0: favorite nonagenarian birthday boy. Yeah. Say it with me.
1: Nonagenarian.
0: Hey, we got a great way to start with Todd Settles of the Gaither Vocal Band.
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1: Gloria and I got married when Kennedy was president. I can remember I was in the fifth
4: grade.
1: No, I was teaching the fifth period English class, which is right after lunch.
4: It's a tough time.
1: Shorty Birdsall, our president or our principal, came on the air and said that President Kennedy, and that was really edged into our mind and our relationship to go through that, because we had just been married about a year. Then you know the whole thing. Then we started writing. I was writing before I met her. And so was she. You had to bring that up. So
4: incredible.
1: That, and then through the 60s, we started having kids. We had Amy, and we were doing a music workshop at our national convention in Anderson. And so every day, Gloria came in, and she started showing on the second day. She could eat a hamburger, and her belly would be out, you know, way, way out there. But anyway, so she was coming in every day with a pretty large package.
5: It was 2 weeks overdue.
4: 2 weeks overdue.
1: And so every morning, we had this workshop every day. And every morning she'd come in, and those old ladies would say, "You haven't had that baby yet?" No, we haven't had. And so we went on, and the convention ended. No baby. The day after the convention, she went into labor, and Amy came out. Everything was fine. Okay, fast forward. That's like June 21st. The next year, we did the music workshop again. She was expecting Benji.
4: Oh, my goodness.
1: So we walked in on the first day, and that old lady from I don't know where, somewhere in Kansas, said, "Good Lord, lady, have you not had that baby yet?" True story. So
6: first baby was born 2 years old.
1: Yeah.

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1: Okay, Bill, if you could take all of us to a restaurant, whether it's in business now or not, and let us all sample one of your favorite hometown foods, what would it be?
2: Hands down.
3: Here it comes.
2: The Tiger Inn.
1: Okay.
2: There was a, he had a hamburger that was, and I know the meat he had in it because he bought it from the Hoosier Market. And as a kid, I did what we called counter hopping.
3: Yeah.
2: He would come in and he would wet an arm roast, not a chuck roast, but an arm roast, which is a little leaner, run through. There are three plates for hamburger and sausage. One is a breaker plate and one is a sausage plate. At a sausage plate, which is a little larger. And the third one is a hamburger, which is the finest. He would run it through the sausage plate, not the breaker plate, the sausage plate, one time. And then I need help here because Wes is our cook in there. But he would put it in a deep pan, what do you call those deep pans? And
4: yeah, that's what it was called, and it was on the back of stoves. The burner was in the bottom, and then it was almost like a crock pot.
2: With cooked onions.
3: Oh wow!
4: Didn't have any tomato in it.
2: She says this, but there's no tomato. But I think Mom and I thought there was some puree, something in there.
4: It was very bland.
2: Yeah,
4: and he would not let you put ketchup on.
2: Yeah, you could
4: if
2: only
4: you
2: put,
4: wanted ketchup, you had to bring it.
2: You could only put mustard and dill pickles. And raw onions on it, and in a heated bun. The bun was just as warm as warm as it
1: time
2: could
1: for
2: be.
1: For lunch, Daniel.
2: Yeah,
3: past time.
2: And we tried. He finally closed the shop, and Mom and I tried to duplicate that, and even Gloria in the first part of our marriage. And he would not tell you what he put in it.
3: Oh.
2: But before he died, he told somebody, not me, and I. He should have told me because I was his best customer. But. And I would, it was so good. I would bring friends in who had eaten in L.A., New York, everywhere. I said, I'm going to take you to the most unique place you've ever been. And it was a terrible old building. And you go in and
4: he had merry-go-round seats.
2: Yeah. And it was
3: merry-go-round seats.
1: What?
2: And it was painted red and yellow.
4: Yellow and blue.
2: Wow. And so they'd say, okay, give. I said, you will not stop at one hamburger. They said, give me one, I'll try it. And you had to drink it with a Pepsi, okay?
3: Yeah, right.
2: And they'd eat that hamburger, said, that's pretty good. They said, give me another one. I've had them eat five before we left there.

0: So before he dies, he tells somebody his secret ingredient. Can you guess what the secret
1: ingredient? Oregano.
2: Oregano. Did he go wild with allspice?
3: No.
0: Are you ready for this?
3: Yeah.
0: Oatmeal.
3: Oatmeal. He thickened it with oatmeal.
4: Wow. Like
3: a, and I'm guessing like a probably like a quick meatloaf. Oatmeal so that it would thicken quickly.
0: Wow.
3: And that it was bland, and we never could figure out if he didn't put tomato sauce or something. Why did it make? But it didn't. Yeah. It wasn't tomato, and he wouldn't let you put tomato That's on it fair. Either. he was very dictatorial.
4: Wow. He had a lot of rules.
3: Yeah.
0: And when you think of that deep pan, you think of Spanish hamburgers, which she does great. But you got to get that out of your mind because that has ketchup. That's a sweet taste.
5: Get that out of your mind. There,
0: it was a tart. Bland taste.
3: Bland. Wow.
0: And it was a most unusual taste, and I have never been able to find it anywhere duplicated. That's my favorite in Alexandria. In Nashville, hands down, the best restaurant in the entire town is Calypso. With that chicken with the curry taste. Those are the two unique tastes in this 90 years that I would say, now that is something, something great. Unless it would be.
3: Unless
5: next week, folks.
0: Unless it would be, Mark Lowry had a boat on that lake. What was the name of the lake?
1: Center Hill.
0: And what's the name of those little fish? It's not big fish. They get out of
1: brim.
5: Aries.
0: No. What it's
1: crappie?
0: Something like crappie or
3: bluegills or
0: bluegill.
1: Bluegill.
3: Yeah.
0: And you have to know Mark's friend who fries. That's my third most favorite taste in my life. Now let me see if there's anything.
4: You have favorite restaurants in every city you go to.
0: Yeah,
5: You're a pretty good connoisseur of tomato basil soup.
0: Tomato basil soup, and I think we got some out there waiting for us. In the wings.
6: One of the earliest friends to the Gaither Trio was Jim Hill. He joins them on this song.
7: One day he came by the house and said, "What are you doing?" I said, "We're writing a song." And we had just written this song. And I think it'd be a great song.

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11: We were trying to get our songs going in the early 60s, and it was just hard to get everybody's attention. I finally got the Spears' attention.
12: Yeah.
11: Started writing some songs for them. And Jim Hill, God bless.
12: Oh, man.
11: If it hadn't been for Jim Hill, nobody had ever heard our songs, mm-hmm. I don't think. And then the Statesmen of Blackwoods were hearing them, and so that caught on. And then people said, we'd like to have the people who wrote those. Gloria and I were not singers. Danny was a singer. So we had to work everything around that, but they loved to hear us talk. And we had a preacher in Butler, Pennsylvania, who said, most of the groups who come in here, I tell them, why don't you sing more and talk less? In your case, why don't you sing less and talk more? True story. And so this

0: singing and talking that we, and I'll never get those first records where she would do a reading. Yeah. She became the girl who did readings, you know, and there's something about that name and the church triumphant. The DJs would say when you get a new record, now which song does that woman do the readings on, you know? And so every song we usually had something where, you know, where she would read it.
1: I began to write songs so I'd have something to do.
0: Yeah.
2: Wow.
3: And I suppose nobody sang that any more beautifully than Danny did.

mere mention of his name can calm the storm, heal the broken, raise the dead. At the name of Jesus, I've seen sin-hardened men melted, derelicts transformed, the lights of hope put into the eyes of a hopeless child. At the name of Jesus, hatred and bitterness turn to love and forgiveness. Arguments cease. I've heard a mother softly breathe his name at the bedside of a child, delirious from fever. And I've watched as that little body grew quiet and the fever brow cool. I've sat beside a dying saint, her body racked with pain, who in those final fleeting seconds summoned her last ounce of ebbing strength to whisper her sweetest name. Jesus. Jesus. Emperors have tried to destroy it. Philosophies have tried to stamp it out. Tyrants have tried to wash it from the face of the earth with the very blood of those who claimed it. Yet it still stands. And there shall be that final day when every voice that has ever uttered a sound, every voice of Adam's race, shall raise in one mighty chorus to proclaim the name of Jesus. For in that day, every knee shall bow and every tongue shall confess that Jesus Christ is truly Lord. So you see, it was not mere chance that caused an angel one night long ago to say to a virgin maiden, his name shall be called Jesus. Jesus. Say it with me. Jesus. There is something about that name.

0: It's pretty awesome. Boy, what a great thing to do, spend our lives doing something that you do for nothing. And I've done it for nothing. And God's been good to us. And it created resources. And the good, it's a good thing about it. Once it creates resources, then you can find ways to give it away.
1: Yeah.
0: And it's just, I mean, you talk about two blessed human beings.
2: That's the most fun of all.
0: Yeah.
2: Figuring out how to give.
0: I mean, we have lived five lifetimes in one life. And they've all been good. The Homecoming series was a good example.
3: And for that behind-the-scenes story of the Homecoming series, here's Eva May Lefevre.
4: Well, we practiced about 2 hours to sing one song with Bill Gaither and his group.
3: Eva May.
4: We got that done. Then we had, they brought in food for us to eat
0: chicken.
4: Around 12 or 1 o'clock.
0: Chicken.
4: That day. And so we all went in there, and everybody was eating up a storm, and I, for some reason, was not hungry.
5: Yeah. Let me tell you, I didn't eat lunch that day. I wasn't hungry.
1: Yeah.
5: That's unusual for me. You can look at me until I eat. But I decided I'd just go in. I went into the studio all by myself and sat there and was playing away.
4: And I was the only one in there. Started playing the piano, and somebody heard me, and then they come. And when they did, we began to have a jam session.
1: Yeah.
4: So the man that had the, we only had one camera. The man that had the camera called Bill Gaither outside eating and says, they're doing some terrific stuff in here. Would you like for me to get all of it? And Bill Gaither said, sure, get everything that's going on. That's what started. Bill Gaither had no idea that it would turn out like it did.
0: She's totally right.
4: That was the first video that was ever made. Bill Gaither puts out money to keep this going. And so he's a good man, and he's a very honest man, and I do think he's just as anointed to do what he's doing as the preachers are that get up in the pulpit. When my husband died in 1979, I quit singing for several years. People didn't know, you know, where I was. I'd never sung without my husband, hardly.
1: Yeah.
4: And it was a very hard time for me. But Bill Gaither brought Southern gospel music, me and many others back, that people, you know, we hadn't sung in years.
0: Yeah.
4: So we're very grateful to you.

Neighbors are kind. I love them, everyone. 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But when my soul meets manna from above.

0: Hey, Bill, it's your favorite vocal band member. It's Wes, and I wanted to wish you a very happy 90th birthday. In all seriousness, I am beyond thankful for the years that I have had to learn from you, to sing with you, to get to really know you. It's really been one of the joys of my life, and I wish you 10 more. Let's do it.
1: You're listening to a celebration of 90 years. A Bill who?
2: Hello, Bill. This is Franklin Graham, and I want to wish you a happy, very happy 90th birthday. 90 years. Wow. That's a milestone. That's huge. And it's incredible. As we look back over your life and see the 70 years of faithful ministry, thank you for all the work you guys have done and the people that you have blessed around the world. We love you. Thank you for your friendship to my father, your support to him over the years. Happy birthday. God bless.
3: Franklin Graham, celebrating Bill Gaither's birthday with this flashback to the mid-80s. The Gaither Trio with Bill and Gloria, Gary McSpadden, and voices like Don Francisco, Amy Grant, Larnell Harris, and Sandy Patton.

0: most iconic sounds, and I love the collaboration. It's a celebration of Bill Gaither's 90th birthday. Now with this familiar voice, good friend, Johnny Erickson Tata.
1: Happy birthday, Bill. Happy 90th birthday. I don't know where those years have flown to. I well remember the first time I met you and Gloria was at the Hershey Arena, like in the 1970s or something. And you have always included me in the various events. And thank you, Bill, for the music that you've generated. God has gifted you, and you have stewarded those gifts well. You've made gospel music so inviting to so many people. And Bill, just remember, if you should survive to 105, think of all you'll derive out of being alive. And here is the best part. You've got a head start since you are among the very young at heart. Wow. And you are that. So God bless you. Yay.
2: Hi, Bill. Steve Brown here.
3: Oh!
2: One old guy to another old guy saying happy birthday.
4: Great voice.
2: I am so glad for the day you were born. And both of us know that there are a lot of people around the world who could say exactly the same thing. And some of them would be surprising. I was at Cracker Barrel the other day, and a man was singing in the table next to me the country music that they were playing on the speakers. And I said to him, "You really like this stuff, don't you?" He said, "Oh, yeah." And we started talking, and it turned out that he likes gospel music. Now, he's about as pagan as anybody you ever met. He ran a hog farm in Kentucky and moved to Florida to retire. And I told him that I knew you. And all of a sudden, I became his best friend. And I said to him, I said, "You know the Gaithers sing about Jesus." And he said, "I know." And when he said, "I know," there was a look in his eyes like, "And I like Jesus, even if I don't know him."
5: Wow.
6: Wow.
2: And so, Bill, you and I planted a seed in a Cracker Barrel in Florida. And that guy and a bunch of others that you wouldn't believe rise up and call you blessed and would wish you a happy birthday.
4: That's so sweet. Wow. Yeah.
7: It's good to have God on the program today.
8: You know what? He used to speak at praise gathering, and every time he speaks, he'd read the scripture. He said, "Let us pray." At the end of the prayer, he'd always say, "And God forgive the sins of the speaker, because you know they are many." And he'd do that. We had him two or three times. I said, "Could I talk to you just a second, Stephen?" I said, "Your prayer is fine, but that thing you do at the end of your prayer just scares all of us Wesleyan folks who bought a ticket to come here." And he just laughed. But I tell you what, he wrote the best book, I think, on holiness I've ever read, called A Scandalous
5: Freedom.
8: Grace.
5: Oh, Scandalous, yeah. Freedom. Yeah.
9: Oh, I've read that book.
8: And what a good friend.
0: It's at this part in our celebration we go all the way back to Bill's first song.
10: Ben Spear published and recorded my very first song. I wrote it when I was 22 years old. This was a very special moment for me to hear Jeannie Johnson, who used to sing with the Spear family, sing, "I've Been to Calvary."

0: recently at the last taping, we talked about, I think Lauren asked the question, Bill, what's the worst song you ever wrote?
1: There we go.
0: You actually debuted it on this show. You sang the thing that you thought was the worst one.
2: And it was a blessing.
0: It was a blessing.
3: Okay, yeah. Bill, what's the worst song you ever wrote?
4: The worst song I ever wrote. Wasn't Amazing Grace.
3: We all have our opinions,
4: good.
3: But I'd like to hear yours.
5: Turn on the closed caption.
6: Yeah, I'm not going to tell you what she said. You'll have to listen to it on the radio. Yes.
7: Can I guess not one hoof will be left behind?
3: The old classic.
4: No. I couldn't wait to get to the piano to write this stirring message. Oh, Pharaoh had God's people in bondage. He would not let his people go. God's people go.

0: one hoof will be left behind.
1: The old classic.
2: No, I think I've. You want to hear the worst song I ever wrote?
1: Yes.
2: What I wrote this, and both of them. Whatsoever things are lovely, whatsoever things are pure, if you would be blessed, have a mind at rest, be ready to be.
3: It's not so awkward now, is it?
0: I love the dramatic pause.
2: Be ready to believe the best. If you would find peace and comfort, teach your weary heart to sing.
0: Sell it.
2: Trust in the Lord.
1: Come on.
2: Believe in his word and think upon these heavenly things.
1: Oh, wow. Wow, you're right.
4: Yeah.
2: I wrote that, and we never recorded it.
4: I'm starting to feel a little better about my writing.
1: I think not one hoof shall be left behind. Still talking.
0: Yeah, that's gotta be.
1: Me too.
2: That was a good one.
5: Hey, there's one more hoof left behind story. Our company had this wonderful quilter here in town. She had a fabric shop, and they had her make squares of all of our top, you know, like maybe our top 30 songs. In beautiful quilt. But the thing they pulled off was the back of the quilt where it was just white muslin. Yeah. She embroidered, "There's not a hoof shall be enough behind." When they gave it to us, we said that song was so bad, it didn't even make the quilt.
6: Happy birthday.
3: Well, happy birthday.

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2: If you could change one thing about your dad, what would it be?
3: Problem with that, I was afraid it'd be a domino effect, you know, and then it'd change everything else. And
4: yeah,
3: he would be dead.
4: I don't think I would change much. I mean, he's dad. He's, you know, it's just how
3: he is. He's weird.
4: He's very strange.
2: Yeah. How's he weird?
3: He's just sort of not there a lot of times.
4: He's real complicated. I mean, you know.
2: You think he has attention deficit disorder?
4: No.
5: You don't really? He does it selective.
4: Yeah.
3: Selectively.
4: It's like he has a little bit of everything and then a little bit of nothing.
6: I don't want to spend my time writing songs to answer questions that nobody's even asking anyhow. When the house is burning to the ground,

0: I don't know.
1: Because his concentration skills are phenomenal on whatever it is he's concentrating on.
0: He's like Rain Man, except he's no good at math.

0: the radio, you know, people kid about Indiana and the weather is not the greatest at times. It gets very cold up here. And so the radio became, what's the word, honey? The radio became our...
1: I have it over here.
0: Ticket to the broader world, you know, and...
2: Bill lived at the side of a railroad track, and you talk about when he was 9 or 10. Yeah. He would watch that railroad track by his house that he then lived in, and he would think, I could get on that train, and I could go to Atlanta, Georgia, and I could, you know. And as a kid, just sitting there saying, I could have. I could go there.
0: Yeah. I am very defensive about the South, and I'm a Yankee, you know, from Indiana, but it... But Gloria knows this. I'm Southern in so many ways. Cracker Barrel is still my favorite. You know, that's it. You know, I love the food, and Mom was a Southern cook, and I love the music, the gospel music, and the country music. I can remember first hearing, you know, Hank Williams, you know, doing "I'm So Lonesome I Could Cry," and all that stuff. And I'm a product of that. You know, it's a mixture of all that. Then I went to college and heard classical music. I went, ooh, there's some other people write songs too, right? You know,
2: and you were also into black gospel early on.
0: And I've had black gospel, I've had black friends in my house, and they look at my library and they say, man, you knew a little bit about black gospel too, right? Because I had so many of the things. In fact, I kidded, Bishop Jakes, when we did a video with him, they were singing, I thank you, Lord, thank you, Lord. And he said, where'd that come from? I said, Bishop, tell me you know that where that. He said, I never heard that.
3: Oh, wow.
4: Wow.
0: I said, you have neglected your black gospel music heritage, because that comes from Matty Moss Clark in Detroit. So I was all over the place culturally, but you are right. I looked at that train, and I finally, in 53, got on a train from Anderson.
5: Oh, wow.
0: And went all the way to Dallas, Texas. Wow. Jimmy Grishin picked me up. He worked in a warehouse and sang in one of the quartets. And for 3 weeks, I was at the Stamps School of Music with 600 kids who knew how to sing harmony.
2: How old were you, 17?
0: I would have been 17. And I came back the following year, two terms, 53 and 54.
5: Two terms.
0: Yeah.
5: That would be Truman and Eisenhower. Yeah. Two terms.
0: But so many life-changing things for me. And, of course, and meeting Gloria. And I was not, I was 27. I was not looking. I was enjoying a single life. And I met this sweet lady. And something inside of me said, if you let her get away, you're going to be sorry. And I listened to that voice.
2: Some days you wish you had.
0: No.
2: Honestly, the song, I heard it first on the radio. Yeah. I wrote because of hearing Bill's story. Mm-hmm. And of all the song, the lyrics I've ever written, that one was one of the hardest, because I had to take all the titles of those songs and turn them into a story and poetry. To fix music, but that was my tribute to his love growing up of the radio.
5: That's good. Wow.
0: I still love that song.
2: I do too.
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Bluegrass Hall of Fame members and Grand Ole Opry stars for half a century. There's the late Jim and Jesse from back in their heyday, recording their version of the Old Country Church. Great selection to begin this hour on the old front porch. Joe Mullins with you, enjoying front porch fellowship with the best in bluegrass and old-time gospel picking and singing. Now, this is bluegrass, and it's old-time, but it's brand new. Caroline Owens is a lovely performer from around Denton, North Carolina, and her friends from the Grand Ole Opry, the Isaacs, helped her with a new tune called Old Time Church.

The world-famous duet of the late Ira and Charlie Louvin, Grand Ole Opry stars way back in the day, and Country Music Hall of Fame members who had the strongest duet, the strongest brother duet act in Grand Ole Opry history. Their tune, Love Thy Neighbor as Thyself, on Front Porch Fellowship. Well, we're going to build on that theme a little bit. The Spirit of America is the latest album during this 250th celebration of these United States by the Cody Norris Show. Cody and Mary Rachel, they're decked out in red, white, and blue every time they hit the stage this year. And the new album features this sacred selection. Certainly a great philosophy coming right from God's holy word. Here's the Cody Norris Show, and Do Unto Others.

0: Well, you can tell Cody's a mountaineer. He's from Mount.
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16: 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About the individual's role in preventing injustice, he has written, "There may be times when we are powerless to prevent injustice, but there must never be a time when we fail to protest." 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Even God's own son was a victim of injustice for which he paid with his life. 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

A former Male Vocalist of the Year winner in bluegrass music, North Carolinian Buddy Melton singing a new sacred selection. Buddy with a great voice that captivates you so easily. His tune called The 90 and 9. I'm Joe Mullins. I'm glad you're here in Front Porch Fellowship. Let's go to a country, a bluegrass, and a gospel music hall of famer. Ricky Skaggs was a youngster in the mid to late 70s, fired up a bluegrass band that everybody loved for a couple of years. The band Boone Creek also featured bluegrass hall of fame member Jerry Douglas and the late banjo great Terry Balcom. And their original album is now available again, a reissue collection digitally and in hard format by Boone Creek, legendary bluegrass from 50 years ago, and Ricky Skaggs and the Boys' version of Walking in Jerusalem.

the unmistakable harmony of the Isaacs. None finer. Grand Ole Opry stars the Isaacs, and I Have a Father Who Can. They've been singing that one for 30 years. They learned that from the Marshall family, another family music ministry whose foundation was in Ohio. The Isaacs started in my neighborhood in southwestern Ohio. The Marshall family were regulars on bluegrass and gospel stages in Ohio 50 years ago. And I want to feature one of the original Marshall family recordings. That's a song that's blessed tens of thousands of people and still does. Here's the Marshall family, and I just want to thank you, Lord.

There's the Nashville Bluegrass Band. They could really sing and owned the 1980s and 90s as bluegrass recording artist and in demand at festival events around the world. The Nashville Bluegrass Band, their version of the old-time tune, No Hiding Place Down Here. They will be installed as new members at the Bluegrass Music Hall of Fame in ceremonies this fall at the World of Bluegrass in Chattanooga, Tennessee. The Nashville Bluegrass Band, very deserving with their great vocals, and they did a great catalog of gospel music. Another bluegrass band that I'm so thankful to see as Bluegrass Hall of Famers now is the Lost and Found. Carved right out of the Blue Ridge Mountains of Southwest Virginia, the Lost and Found made great bluegrass appearances all through the 70s, 80s, 90s, and through the first part of the 2000s. My friend Alan Mills helped lead the band, and he does a great version of the old Tommy Dorsey classic with the late Dempsey Young's mandolin style front and center on the Lost and Found's version of Peace in the Valley.

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0: News. I'm Mary Rose. Saudi Arabia has confirmed that Yemen Houthi rebels tried to attack its capital with ballistic missile. It was the first attack targeting Riyadh since the escalation in fighting between the Iran-backed Houthis and Yemeni government forces backed by the Saudis. The statement late Saturday by the Saudi-led coalition fighting the Houthis came long after the early morning attempt, which the coalition said was intercepted. The statement also said the Houthis tried to attack civilian infrastructure in the Red Sea port city of Yanbu, but they were thwarted. The recent fighting has opened a new front in the Iran war. President Trump said he plans to establish a federal AI force and appoint a dedicated AI czar. In Saturday Truth Social, the president dismissed criticisms of AI and data centers as political hoax set up by opponents. This is SRN News.
1: Welcome to Turning Point Weekend Edition. Showing mercy to those you love is easier than showing it to those you don't. Today, Dr. David Jeremiah looks at Jonah's hard heart toward the people God commanded him to reach. With his message, Loving the Ones You Hate, here's David.
2: This is the story of Jonah on the weekend edition of Turning Point, and in this particular episode, Jonah is asked to go and preach to the people of Nineveh, and he doesn't want to do it because he hates the people of Nineveh. They're a cruel, ugly group of people who've done terrible things, and Jonah doesn't want them to be saved. And the conflict that goes on in his heart is really interesting. We'll talk about it next, right here on Turning Point. In 1821, a 12-year-old boy named Samuel Crowther watched slave raiders burn his village in what is now Nigeria. They captured him. He doesn't want to do it because he hates the people of Nineveh. They're a cruel, ugly group of people who've done terrible things, and Jonah doesn't want them to be saved. And the conflict that goes on in his heart is really interesting. We'll talk about it next, right here on Turning Point. In 1821, a 12-year-old boy named Samuel Crowther watched slave raiders burn his village in what is now Nigeria. They captured him. About it next, right here on Turning Point. In 1821, a 12-year-old boy named Samuel Crowther watched slave raiders burn his village in what is now Nigeria. They captured him. A 12-year-old boy named Samuel Crowther watched slave raiders burn his village in what is now Nigeria. They captured him.

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2: Expression, who cannot discern between their right hand and their left, as referring to young children. In other words, there were 120,000 children in Nineveh who were too young to distinguish right from left. And if that number represents only the children, then the total population of Nineveh was estimated to be at 600,000 or more. It was not merely a great city in size, it was a great city in souls. But thirdly, it was also a great city in sin. That's one thing we know. Jonah 1:2 says, "Go to Nineveh, that great city, and cry out against it, for their wickedness has come up before me." Nineveh was the capital of Assyria. And anyone who has studied history knows that the Assyrians were wicked barbarians. The history of that culture is almost too awful to talk about in church or any place else. During Jonah's lifetime, the delicate balance of power in the Middle East was shifting, and the Assyrian Empire was rising, and with it came fear. The Jewish people knew the reputation of the Assyrians. They were ruthless conquerors who subjugated entire nations. Historians describe them as among the most brutal people of the ancient world. Their own inscriptions boast of atrocities committed against conquered cities, acts designed to terrorize surrounding nations into submission. One scholar wrote, "The captivity of a town would be almost incredible were they not a subject of boast in the inscriptions which record them. Pyramids of human heads marked the path of the conqueror. Boys and girls were burnt alive or reserved for a worse fate. Men were impaled, filleted alive, blinded or deprived of their hands and feet, their ears and noses, while the women and children were carried away into slavery. The captured city plundered and reduced to ashes, and the trees in its neighborhood were cut down." I read a story about the Assyrians that when they wanted to really punish someone, they would bring a man to execute him, and then they would bring his children and his wife, and they would execute each of the children and his wife so that the last thing the man saw before he died was the destruction of his family. I mean, you got to stay up late at night to think of stuff like that. It was a brutal, brutal city. That's how the Assyrians took care of business. They just mutilated the people and the landscape. They were known as the most wicked, cruel people in the world. This was not propaganda from their enemies. This was their own record of what they did. They were proud of their wickedness. Now imagine volunteering to be a missionary, and God says your first assignment is Nineveh. Knowing what we know about the Assyrians, can we really be surprised that Jonah ran the wrong way? I mean, he was not only afraid of what they might do to him, he feared what they might do to his nation. The Assyrians were a looming threat to Israel's future. And Nineveh was a great city in size, no question. A great city in souls, yes, sir. But most of all, it was a great city in sin. Nineveh was a great city. It was also a great illustration. Jonah saw the assignment God gave him, but he looked at it through the lens of his own prejudice. And that distorted the picture. If we are honest, many of us have a few blind spots in how we view certain people groups in our world. Several years ago, when I traveled to Europe, Don and I were surprised to discover that prejudice is not unique to North America. One of the first things I noticed was the prevalence of ethnic jokes. At first, I didn't understand them because I didn't understand the complex ethnic tensions

within various European countries. But as people explained them to me, it became clear this group disliked that group, and they expressed it through humor and ridicule. Everywhere you go, people struggle with ethnic hostility. It is a failure to recognize the value and dignity of every human being. In New Testament times, before Christ broke down the dividing wall, an Orthodox Jew would sometimes travel miles out of his way to avoid passing through Samaria. The Jews hated the Samaritans, and the Samaritans hated the Jews. And though the most direct route lay straight ahead, a Jew would circle around rather than walk through Samaritan territory, making his journey sometimes three times as long as it would normally be if he took the direct route. The Jews also harbored deep resentment toward the Gentiles, referring to them in derogatory terms. So prejudice and social discrimination have long been part of fallen humanity. They arise from the old sin nature. And until the day we are fully redeemed and made like Christ, we are all going to battle the blindness that comes from our upbringing, our culture, and our own sinful tendencies. To be sure, it was an overwhelming assignment for Jonah. Any of us might have staggered under that command. But I would suggest that Jonah made five mistakes. These are mistakes we often make when we are called to an unpleasant or difficult task. We can learn from what Jonah did wrong. First of all, Jonah saw his assignment nationally, but not individually. He saw the Assyrians, he saw Nineveh, he saw them as a group. He had probably heard the stories. They are barbarians, they are butchers, they are cruel people. And he saw them all as one. But let me ask you something. In any group, no matter how bad its reputation may be, is everyone as bad as everyone could be? Does every individual fully embrace the reputation that has been attached to a nation? You see, Jonah never saw the individual Ninevites. He never thought about people who lived there. He saw only the nation. And it is hard to love a nation. You have to get involved individually. Sometimes we say, I don't like that group of people, or I don't want anything to do with them. But the best cure for that kind of thinking is to go walk among them. When you do, you are often surprised to discover that within the group you have labeled, there are some of the finest individuals you will ever meet. They stand apart from the stereotype. That is not just about ethnicity. It happens in politics and in every area of life. Jonah saw his assignment nationally, but he didn't see it individually. He didn't realize, yes, Nineveh was an evil nation, but within that evil nation were people. People for whom we learn later Christ died. The next thing we realize is that Jonah saw his assignment historically, but not prophetically. He knew what they had done. Their history of atrocities was well attributed. But how many of you are grateful that God doesn't evaluate you only on what you have done, but on what you can become through the grace of Jesus Christ? He does not merely see what we are or what we have been. He sees what we can become through his transforming grace. But Jonah couldn't see that. In fact, I want you to jump ahead in the story for just a moment. In chapter 4, we see how he reacts after Nineveh repented and God spared the city. Listen to this. This is Jonah. But it displeased Jonah exceedingly, and he became angry. So he prayed to the Lord, and he said, "Oh, Lord, was this not what I said when I was still in my country? Therefore, I fled previously to Tarshish, for I knew that you were a gracious and merciful God, slow to anger and abundant in loving kindness, one who relents from doing harm. Therefore, now, O Lord, please take my life from me, for it is better for me to die than to live." Now, how's that as a response to a successful evangelist? He just conducted one of the greatest evangelical ministries in the history of the world, and he replies, "Everyone in the whole city repented. I'm so angry, I'd just like to die." He hated the Ninevites. Jonah did not want Nineveh to experience God's grace. He wanted them to experience God's judgment. He hated them so deeply that he did not want them to be forgiven.
And you may be saying, how could that be? But before you go too far down that road, you should do a little homework in your own memory bank. God used Jonah because he preached the word, and God blesses the word. But compassion wasn't driving Jonah. He saw the Ninevites only in light of their past, and he believed they deserved destruction. And when we look at anyone, we must remember what God is able to do. Nothing is too hard for God. And if you're somebody who thinks you've sinned away the grace of God, let me tell you, God's grace is greater than anything you could ever have done. And he is always willing to change you. This is what the Bible says. If anyone is in Christ, he is a new creature. Old things have passed away. Behold, all things become new. Nobody can transform a life like Jesus Christ. Whether it is a Ninevite or anyone else we might place in that category, no one is too awful, too sinful, too cruel, or too barbaric for the grace of God to change when the gospel is preached. So Jonah saw his assignment nationally, but not individually. He saw it historically, but not prophetically. And he now looks at it physically, but not spiritually. Let me add a third mistake. Jonah saw the Ninevites physically, but he didn't see them spiritually. Too often, we only see the outward shell of a person, and we assume that is the whole story. But the body is only the container. There is a soul inside that body. It is dangerous to judge somebody by appearance. We must look beyond the physical and see the spiritual reality of life. Sometimes we look at the outward package and we make judgments on a person that we should never make. Even believers can discriminate in many ways. We judge on the basis of ancestry, on the basis of age. We judge on the basis of achievement. And we often judge on the basis of affluence. If we're not careful, we look at the outward traits and we conclude, that's the person. But that is not Christianity. Christianity looks beyond the surface to the heart. And you cannot evaluate a heart at a glance. You have to take time to know that person. It is a serious mistake to let outward appearance determine how we value or receive someone. We went through that when I was first getting started in the ministry. We had all of these things a person had to look like in order to be a Christian. You had to have short hair, no tattoos. Ladies, you couldn't wear pants to church. You had to come in a dress. All of those things. And I remember thinking how foolish that was, because it had nothing to do with the soul of the person or who they were. Do you think God was caring about that stuff? Absolutely not. So Jonah saw his assignment physically, but not spiritually. And he saw his assignment ethnically, but not personally. Jonah saw the Ninevites as the enemy. He saw them as a race of people with a brutal history, but he did not see them as people created in the image of God. Listen to me. The Ninevites were created in the image of God. There is a very interesting parallel to this in the New Testament. Most of you know the background. In the book of Acts, there was a transitional period when the gospel began to move beyond the borders of Israel. It was first preached to the Jews, but now in this transition period, it is being extended to the Gentiles. The Jewish believers struggled with that. They thought the gospel was just for them, just for Jews, nobody else. And they were not comfortable with the idea that a Gentile could receive the same grace they received unless they became a Jew also. You remember the vision in Acts 10? Peter refused to eat what he considered unclean, and the Lord said to him, "What God has cleansed, you must not call common." God was dismantling Peter's categories. Finally, after working through that struggle, Peter stood up and he said in Acts 10:34, "In truth, I perceive that God shows no partiality." Where had he been? That was the point all along. The gospel is not tribal. The gospel is not ethnic. It is not confined to one people group. Romans 2:11 says there is no partiality with God. And in case you didn't get it, Ephesians 6:9 says there is no partiality with him. What does that mean? It means God is not impressed with background, culture, or social status. He does not measure the value of a person by pigmentation, ancestry, or achievement. He sees the soul.
He rejoices over every sinner who repents, regardless of where that person comes from. The Church of Jesus Christ is not a white church or a black church or an ethnic church. It is the blood-bought Church of Christ. And we need to never forget that. Lewis Smedes, in his book, A Pretty Good Person, reminds us that we are good at putting labels on people. We put labels on people the way we put labels on clothes, he said. We let the labels tell us what people are, what they're worth. If we value intelligence in children, we label them as fast learners or slow learners. And the first question we ask about any child is, how is he or she doing in school? If we value money, we label people as well-to-do or poor. And the first thing we wonder about people is, how much money do they make? If we value physical appearance, we label people as attractive or unattractive. And the first thing we ask about a person is, what does she look like? Here is a church group that puts a premium on stable families and lasting marriages. When a woman in that church gets a divorce, that church labels her a divorced woman and blinds itself to her realities, to her pains, to her gifts, and to her needs. When people come along who are physically disabled, we label them as disabled, and we thereby blind ourselves to the infinite treasure they have to offer us. But the package is not the person. Listen to me. The package is not the person. The person is the spiritual being at the core of who we are. Jonah saw ethnicity. God saw souls. And whenever we reduce people to categories rather than seeing them personally, we make the same mistake that Jonah made. And then Jonah saw his assignment hatefully, but not mercifully. I once read about a woman from the wrong side of tracks who wanted to join a fashionable church. She spoke to the pastor, and he repeatedly tried to discourage her from joining his fashionable church. First, he told her to go home and think about it prayerfully. Then he told her to read her Bible for an hour each day and then come back. Finally, in frustration, he said, "Pray this week and ask the Lord if he truly wants you to be in our church." Months passed before he saw her again. When he asked her what she had decided, she replied, "I did pray, and one day the Lord said to me, 'Don't worry, honey, about getting into that church. I've been trying to get into it myself for 20 years. That story stings because it exposes a spirit that is far from the mercy of Christ. And that was Jonah's problem. He looked at Nineveh hatefully, not mercifully. Scripture says there were 120,000 children who did not know the right hand from the left, and Jonah was willing to see them judged along with everybody else. How can you look at a city filled with children and feel no mercy? You know, that's the thing that makes us believers effective. It's the mercy that God has given us that we become stewards of and giving to others. Somebody says, "How could you love that person?" I can love that person because Almighty God loved me, and out of the reservoir of God's love for me, I love that person. Ephesians 2 says, "But God, who is rich in mercy because of his great love with which he loved us, even when we were dead in trespasses, made us alive together with Christ. By grace, you have been saved." Later, Paul said, "Be kind one to another, tenderhearted, forgiving one another, even as God in Christ has forgiven you." We have received mercy, therefore we must extend mercy. No one is beyond the reach of God's grace. Until we see the people as God sees them and love them as he does, we will never reach them. First of all, it's all about doing what God tells you to do, even if you don't feel like it. How many

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2: Both shouting, throwing things, even grabbing newspapers from other passengers. Instantly, the whole atmosphere of the car changed. The father sat down next to Covey, closed his eyes, seemingly unaware of the chaos his children were creating in the car. Covey said he felt increasingly irritated. It was hard to believe this man could be so insensitive. Others in the subway appeared equally annoyed, and finally, with restraint, Covey turned to the man and he said, "Sir, your children are really disturbing a lot of people, and I wonder if you could control them a little more." The man slowly lifted his head and he said, "Oh, I guess you're right. We just came from the hospital where their mother died about an hour ago. I don't know what to think, and I suppose they don't know how to handle it either." In that instant, everything changed in that car. The irritation vanished. Compassion filled the car. People began helping with the children. The circumstances had not changed, but the perspective had. The only difference was the lens through which they were now seeing that family. And that is what we must ask God to do for us. We must ask Him to change the lens through which we see people. Instead of seeing them through prejudice or anger or assumption, we must learn to see them as God sees them. And when the lens changes, the heart changes. And when the heart changes, everything changes. With God, mercy and grace are available to everyone, no matter who they are or what they've done. And God doesn't see packages, He sees persons. He doesn't see everything that's so important to us. He sees the soul. He went to the cross through His own Son, Jesus Christ, and paid the huge penalty so that all men could be saved. Everyone is savable in the eyes of God. And no matter what you've done, you haven't sinned away the grace of God. His grace is truly amazing.
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7: 2 Kings chapter 22. Now we're going to read the whole chapter through here. It's such a great chapter and encompasses the points I'm trying to bring up. I thought I'd talk about and preach about how to have a new start. Some people don't need a new start because you're doing all right already. You're doing the right things you should be. But some do yet.

0: some maybe do need a new start. So I want to preach about that this morning from 2 Kings chapter number 22, and we'll begin reading in verse 1. Josiah was 8 years old when he began to reign, and he reigned 31 years in Jerusalem. And his mother's name was Jedidah, the daughter of Adiah of Basketh. And he did that which was right in the sight of the Lord, and walked in all the way of David his father, and turned not aside to the right hand or to the left. And it came to pass in the 18th year of King Josiah, that the king of Shaphan, the son of Azaliah, the son of Meshullam, the scribe, to the house of the Lord, saying, Go up to Hilkiah the high priest, that he may sum the silver which is brought into the house of the Lord, which the keepers of the door have gathered of the people. It's sort of like a tax collection here. He says, go up there and find out how much money we've collected in taxes. And let them deliver it into the hand of the doers of the work that have the oversight of the house of the Lord, and let them give it to the doers of the work which is in the house of the Lord to repair the breaches of the house, unto carpenters and builders and masons, and to buy timber and hewn stone to repair the house. So the first thing they were going to do here is repair the house of the Lord. Now verse 7. Howbeit there was no reckoning made with them of the money that was delivered into their hand, because they dealt faithfully. Now there's something in verse 7. They trusted these men that much. It's good to have men like that working for you. It's good to have people like that in a church. Now verse 8. And Hilkiah the high priest said unto Shaphan the scribe, I have found the book of the law in the house of the Lord. And Hilkiah gave the book to Shaphan, and he read it. And Shaphan the scribe came to the king and brought the king word again and said, Thy servants have gathered the money that was found in the house and have delivered into the hand of them that do the work, that have the oversight of the house of the Lord. And Shaphan the scribe showed the king, saying, Hilkiah the priest hath delivered me a book. And Shaphan read it before the king. And it came to pass, when the king had heard the words of the book of the law, that he rent his clothes. And the king commanded Hilkiah the priest, and Hakakam the son of Shaphan, and Hakbor the son of Micaiah, and Shaphan the scribe, and Asaiah a servant of the king, saying, Go ye, inquire of the Lord for me, and for the people, and for all Judah, concerning the words of this book that is found. For great is the wrath of the Lord that is kindled against us, because our fathers have not hearkened unto the words of this book, to do according unto all that which is written concerning us. So Hilkiah the priest, and Ahikam, and Achbor, and Shaphan, and Asaiah, went unto Huldah the prophetess, the wife of Shallum. And she said unto them, Thus saith the Lord God of Israel, Tell the man that sent you to me, Thus saith the Lord, Behold, I will bring evil upon this place and upon the inhabitants thereof, even all the words of the book which the king of Judah hath read, because they have forsaken me and have burned incense unto other gods, that they might provoke me to anger with all the works of their hands. Therefore my wrath shall be kindled against this place and shall not be quenched. But to the king of Judah, which sent you to inquire of the Lord, thus shall ye say to him, Thus saith the Lord God of Israel, as touching the words which thou hast heard, because thine heart was tender, and thou hast humbled thyself before the Lord, when thou hast heardest what I spake against this place, and against the inhabitants thereof, that they should become a desolation and a curse, and hast rent thy clothes, and wept before me. I also have heard thee, saith the Lord. Behold, therefore, I will gather thee unto thy fathers, and thou shalt be gathered unto thy grave in peace. And thine eyes shall not see all the evil which I will bring upon this place. And they brought the king word again. How to make a new start. How to make a new start. A revival like Josiah had. And really a revival is a new start, a new beginning. And this really is one of the great revivals in the Old Testament. So I'm going to bring up these 7 thoughts this morning. What to do by Josiah's example. First of all, they were rebuilding the house of God. This was the beginning of it all in verse number 5. Verse number 5, where it says, "Let them deliver it into the hand of the doers that have the oversight of the house of the Lord, and let them give it to the doers the work which is in the house of the Lord to repair the breaches of the house." And then it says in verse number 8, "And Hilkiah the high priest said unto Shaphan the scribe, I have found the book of the Lord." Where do they find it? In the house of the Lord. Now today the house of the Lord is the church. Friends, everything begins at church. We need to keep up the house of God, even in repair. That's right to do. That's what they were doing here. Then God blessed that and gave them understanding and gave them the discovery of the Word of God, because they honored the house of the Lord. Friends, you usually begin spiritually by going back to church. People that are not going to church need to start going to church. That's where really you're going to hear more. You're going to be inspired there. You're going to be encouraged there. And you're going to hear things in the church when you hear the Word of God preached in the house of God. You know, the opposite is also true. When people start missing church, their spirituality wanes and goes down. So number one, you need to start going to church. Pastor, I know why you're saying that, because you're pastor of this church and you want people here at your church. You want people here at this church. You want people here at Bible Baptist Temple. And my answer to that statement and challenge is, yes. Yes, I want you in church for this reason. Because God does bless in a special way when people go to church. This is where they discover the Word of God. This is why some of the changes were made, when they honored and repaired and they kept up the house of God. That's where the discovery was made. So it all starts by going back to church. And people start backsliding by missing church. That's how it all starts. All right, number two, he brought back also the book of God's law in verse number 8. "And Hilkiah the high priest saying to Shaphan the scribe, I have found the book of the law." Not just the scriptures. He found the scriptures, of course, but a major part of that is the law in the scriptures. Not all the law is called scriptures. There's the law, there's the prophets, there's the Psalms, there's different divisions in the Bible, but they refer to specifically the law here. The law, the commandments of the Word, the commandments of the Bible. Let me show you some other references. Now we're going to turn to Psalm chapter 1. I just want you to see this when people do not listen to what the law is. And I want to show you some encouragements to the law. Now today people say, well, if you believe in the law, that's legalism. Well, I want to show you what the law and why the law was given and what the law will do in your life personally as a Christian if you listen to the law of the Lord. Not necessarily the prophets. You need to read that. You need to read the Psalms. You need to read the prophets. But we're talking about the law here. Psalm chapter 1, verse 1. "Blessed is a man that walketh not in the counsel of the ungodly, nor standeth in the way of sinners, nor sitteth in the seat of the scornful." It starts in the negative. First of all, what you should not do. So there's certain things, Christian, you need to stop doing. But it doesn't stop there either. Look at verse 2. Now it gets positive. What you should do. "But his delight is in the law of the Lord." Most people do not connect the word delight with law. Now, what's the word law? Law is what we're supposed to do. It tells us what to do. Law gives the commandments. Thou shalt not, thou shalt not. Does that delight a person? Does it make you happy to find out something you're doing wrong and that God gives you a command and you joyfully, happily, with all your heart, want to obey the Lord Jesus Christ? Obey him, yes, but more than just obey him with a smile on your face and obey him with joy in your heart that you can obey him. That divides so many people, doesn't it? Just obeying is not enough. You need to reach the place where obeying the Lord Jesus Christ delights you, puts a joy in your heart, makes you happy to obey the Lord Jesus Christ. And when you hear the law, thou shalt not. When somebody says, you should not be doing that, the Bible says you should not be doing that. Does that make you happy to learn those things? Does it? See, that's the key, isn't it? It's the law. Now turn, if you would, to Psalm chapter 19, verse 7. The law of the Lord, now not the Psalms, not the prophets, although they're perfect too, but it's specifically saying the law of the Lord is perfect, converting the soul. You see, without the law, the commandments, thou shalt not, all those laws applied in the right way, without the law, you're not going to see people saved. That's what it's saying, verse 7. The law of the Lord is perfect, converting the soul. Conversion, changing, being saved. That's one of the purposes for the law of the Lord. Proverbs chapter 28, verse 9. Look at this one. He that turneth away his ear from hearing the law, even his prayer shall be abomination. You know what the word abomination means? Completely disgusting in God's sight. If you're going to think you can go out and live any way you want and still name the name of Jesus Christ and expect the Lord to answer your prayer, he will not answer your prayer. If you go out and just live any way the world lives today and don't consider what the law says and the thou shalt and thou shalt nots and how you should live your life, if you don't consider those things and you don't hear the law in that sense, you can pray to God all you want, but your prayer in God's sight is an abomination. It couldn't be used a stronger word there. So he brought Josiah. He brought back the book of God's law. You know what our prayer should be if we want revival? If you want a new start in your life, you know what you need to do? Say, Lord, what am I doing wrong? Show me any sins I'm committing. Show me where I need to change my life. Show me what I'm doing wrong. Show me what I should be doing right. Show me those things so I can make those changes. Then God will hear your prayer. So number two, he brought back the book of God's law. Number three, he had a righteous reaction to unbelief. It ought to bother us when we're not right in God's sight. It says there in verse number 11, going back to 2 Kings, that he rent his clothing, that he was upset about this, and to rent your clothes showed extreme anguish and agony. Today we need people that react to the Word of God the right way. People need to feel conviction about their sin. One of the things we ought to pray as Christians, say, Lord, I know I'm doing some things wrong, and you might think about some specific sin in your life, and you need to confess that, Lord, it doesn't bother me that I'm doing things wrong. God, forgive me for that. So number three, he had that strong, righteous reaction to unbelief and to sin, that his people had neglected their God. Number four, he admitted the past wrongs of their forefathers. He admitted that they were wrong. Here's what he's saying. He put the blame where it belonged. Look at verse 13. For great is the wrath of the Lord that is kindled against us because our fathers have not hearkened unto the words of this book to do according to unto all that which is written concerning us. He put the blame where it belonged, on them, not on God. People today, they try to excuse themselves. They say, Lord, you don't know what we've been through. You know the situation I've been in. We try to excuse it. We try to justify it. But he put the blame where it belonged, on him and his family. He did not blame the Lord. God deserves no blame for anything. Number five, he also feared God's wrath against their disobedience. He says, for great is the wrath of the Lamb that is kindled against us. He was afraid of God's anger. People today are not scared enough. That's a problem. People today are not scared enough. Now, being scared does not necessarily mean a person's saved. I think of the Old Testament reference where it says, they feared the Lord, but they served their own gods. So you can fear God. You can be afraid of going to hell. And you can come out to church out of that fear, but it's more than that. It's faith. It must move on to faith. I think we ought to have enough faith to believe the book of Revelation. Have you read the book of Revelation? Have you read from chapter 4 to chapter 19 and 20 there? Have you read about the 7-year tribulation period, how bad it's going to be, where one half of the people in the world are going to die within a 7-year period? Have you read that? Does that make you a little afraid? Do you realize we're heading up to that place today? Do you realize how close we are to that? Understand, it's going to happen. The Bible prophesies it's going to happen, and we ought to have a fear about that and be so afraid ourselves that we're trying to get people saved. And I'm glad when I see somebody that gets afraid about dying and they're fearful about their eternity and they're fearful where they're going to go when they leave this world. That's a step in the right direction. Now, it's not necessarily salvation yet. It could be. It could lead to that. But I'm glad somebody at least responds in that way. That's encouraging that somebody will at least get afraid of where they're going to spend eternity. I've had foolish people tell me, I'm not afraid of dying. And I think to myself, what a fool. The Bible says to that kind of person, what a fool. They ought to be afraid. Oh, friends, have we reached the place that we're not even fearful about our family and our friends and going to hell? Everything, well, they're not that bad. You know, God understands them. Yeah, he sure does. He understands they're a sinner. A willing sinner. We need to understand there is the wrath of the Lamb. And I think about that. As good as God is, loving as God is, and he gives people opportunity to be saved, you have that opportunity this morning if you're not saved. But if you don't, the wrath of the Lamb is beyond what you could ever, ever imagine. If you're fearful of going to hell today, that's a good thing. But you need to go from fear now to faith. You need to take that next step. Realize just being afraid of dying, afraid of dying lost, afraid of dying in your sins, you should be afraid of those things, but you need to go the next step. You need to believe on the Lord Jesus Christ until he gives you that hope, until you're born again. And if he points out things in your life, says, you need to change this, you need to change that, you need to make those changes, and you can be sure you're going to heaven someday. You can have that assurance today, now. Here in this world. If you don't have it, didn't have it in 2009, you can have it in 2010 through the Lord Jesus Christ. That's absolute truth this morning. You need to be afraid of God. You're afraid of everything else except the Lord. You need to have faith in God's wrath. You need to believe that he is a wrathful God, righteously angered. Giving people opportunity. He's merciful. He's forbearing. He puts up with us for years and years and years, desiring people to be saved, not desiring anybody to die lost. He desires everyone to come to repentance, that all might be saved. Heaven is big enough for everyone who ever lived. There's enough seats for everybody. But you have to make that choice. You have to make that choice. Yeah, you need to be afraid of God. But don't stop there. The next step is faith, where you love the Lord Jesus Christ, what he's done for you, and you're willing to turn from your sins and believe on him that he has paid your penalty. So we need to understand, like Josiah, he was afraid of the God of Israel. He did love the God of Israel, but he was afraid of him too. He knows his power. And then point number 6, he also humbled himself before God. In verse 13, let me show you one word in verse 13. Begins with the letter A. It says, go ye inquire of the Lord for me and for the people and for all Judah concerning the words of this book that is found. For great is the wrath of the Lord that is kindled against us. Josiah did not get an attitude, a wrong attitude, when he found out that God was against them. You know what his attitude was? The Lord God of Israel was correct and right in being against Israel. Not being the friend of Israel anymore. But God was against them. And Josiah didn't get an attitude about that. He says, Lord, you're right to be against us. We don't deserve your friendship. We don't deserve your love. We don't deserve your favor. We deserve your wrath. See, that's the attitude a person has to have if they're going to have the right attitude towards the Lord. They're going to have a new start. They have to understand that it is right for God to be against them, because they have lived a neglectful life in spiritual matters. They have lived a disobedient life. And if God's against them, it's right. It's lawful. It's the way it should be. We don't deserve God's favor. We don't deserve anything good from God. He should be against us because of the way we are. But people don't think that. But until you do, you're not going to make a new start. Until you realize that we deserve what we have coming against us. And even if God is against us, but friends, let me say this quickly too. Let me add this in quickly. God is for us. He is for us too. He died for us that we can have eternal life. That's how much he cares about us. But he humbled himself when God spoke against his people. Josiah did not try to defend them when God was against him. He said, God, you're right. You should be against us. And then the last thought, he realized that God could see hearts and people's real spiritual condition. Look at verse 19. Because thine heart was tender. Now this is God speaking about Josiah. Because thine heart was tender. I like that. And thou hast humbled thyself before the Lord. When thou heardest what I spake, there's that word, against this place, and against the inhabitants thereof, that they should become a desolation and a curse, and hast rent thy clothes and wept before me, I also have heard thee, saith the Lord. Because when Josiah found out that God was going to bring a judgment against his people, Josiah's reaction was right. Josiah's reaction was, Lord, we deserve that. We deserve that. He humbled himself before the Lord. Now, how do I apply this? A couple different ways. Number one, for those who are not saved, you need Josiah's attitude to become saved. You can't justify your sin. You can't make excuses about it. You have to understand and admit that God would be righteous in bringing a judgment against you. Because you have sinned. You've neglected him. He's the God that gives you every breath that you breathe. He's a God that's merciful with you and forbearing with you. He puts up with you. And you've neglected him. You've neglected reading his word, studying his word. You've neglected obeying the word. You've neglected coming out to the house of the Lord. You've neglected living for him every minute of your lives. We all have done, to varying degrees, that same thing. But he still gives you an opportunity to be saved. We need to be more afraid of the Lord. We need to respect him more. You need to respect the Lord. Now, he holds off his judgment, I know that. But I know this too. Do you need a new start? God, through his graciousness, gives us the remedy. He shows us what to do. Josiah was a great example of that, to make a new start. How are you going to do in the year 2010? Well, you're going to do according to what the Bible says. You do the right things, you'll have the right consequences. You do the wrong things, there will come, eventually, a judgment from the Lord. Where do you stand today spiritually? Let's make a new start in the year 2010. Heavenly Father, please bless now as we give a verse of invitation. And we think about these matters and personalize these thoughts today. We thank you, Lord, for the good example of Josiah that was recorded in your word, the Bible. And that, Lord, we can look to it and search our hearts, too, to see if we have the same attitude of a Josiah. And where we don't, Lord, I pray that you help us to make those changes, that we'll admit that, confess that. Bless the invitation time. In Jesus' name we ask it. Amen. Hello, this is Pastor Andy Rusnacko, and we hope that you benefited from this message that was preached at our church. If it did raise any questions or concerns, we'd like to be able to talk with you. If you want to call our church, you can reach us at 216-531-1273. 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
12: This hour from Town Hall, I'm Mary Rose. President Trump says the U.S. must lead the next technological revolution.
13: In a major announcement, the president is creating a new AI force and plans to appoint an artificial intelligence czar to oversee the effort. The goal, according to the president, is to protect America's leadership in AI while making sure the industry does not engage in harmful or illegal practices. Mr. Trump also emphasized the national security implications of artificial intelligence. China and other countries are aggressively developing their own AI capabilities, and the president said the United States is currently ahead of the competition. He intends to keep it that way. John Scott reports.
12: Vice President J.D. Vance traveled to Iowa for the second time this year to campaign for Republican majorities in Congress and the governor's mansion. He told the crowd, Zach Lane, Iowa's Republican candidate for governor, is a man of integrity.
14: One of the reasons I love this candidate, one of the reasons I love him as a governor for your state, is that he's not a politician. He doesn't talk like a politician. And unlike people who have spent their entire life in politics, when he opens up his mouth, he's saying something interesting. He's not plotting constantly on how to get into the next bigger and higher office. He is a man of conviction, and he's a man who cannot be bought or told by anyone what to do.
12: Vance is the headliner Friday at a midterm rally in Council Bluffs on the western edge of the once Republican stronghold state, which was found itself with competitive races for the Senate and the governor's mansion this year. Forecasters say heavy rain is likely across much of the U.S. as summer winds down, and then a flood threat, though, is in effect through the weekend from the plains to the East Coast. More on these stories at townhall.com.
15: The midterms are almost here, and Republicans could be in deep trouble. Polls show Democrats leading in key races. Tonight, Rob Finnerty on Newsmax reveals the growing threat from the DSA and the radical left. With less than 60 days to go, Finnerty says it's time for the GOP to hit the panic button. The House may go, and control of the Senate is up for grabs. Gas prices, mortgage rates, health care, and out-of-control national debt. Americans are angry, and the progressive left wants total control of Congress. Tallarico, El Sayed, AOC, Bernie Sanders. Finnerty reveals President Trump's secret plan to fight back and what you can do to help him. Don't miss Finnerty tonight at 8 p.m. Eastern on Newsmax. 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
12: A new report is raising questions about coordination among federal judges handling President Trump's immigration crackdown in Minnesota.
16: The judges say they were responding to a surge in cases, sharing legal templates and consulting by email. Critics, however, argue that this amounted to coordinated resistance against the administration and its immigration agenda. The judges insist they were protecting their court's due process. This controversy highlights an escalating clash between the judiciary and the Trump administration. Ron Taylor reporting.
12: Scientists have discovered a massive new crater on the moon, larger than the Roman Colosseum. A study in Science Advances say it's about 728 feet across and was formed between April and May of 2024. Researchers believe it was created by a fragment of an asteroid or comet, an impact they say occurs only about once every 130 years. Breaking news, townhall.com. Iran says it has struck an oil tanker trying to transit the Strait of Hormuz.
17: Iran says it struck a Togo-flagged oil tanker, the Trend, for what it calls an illegal attempt to pass through the Strait of Hormuz, the state broadcaster reports, citing the Revolutionary Guard Corps. The AP could not immediately confirm the report. The United Kingdom Maritime Trade Operations Group had reported a ship security alert 16 nautical miles northeast of Kasab, Oman, which lies on the other side of the strait. The crew, it says, are safe and no environmental impact happened. It was not clear, however, whether the UK MTO report was actually describing the attack that Iran claimed. I'm Charles Tillotesma.
12: Several major news outlets banned by President Trump no longer have access to the White House. MS Now was the first to confirm badges carried by its journalist didn't work when they tried to enter the White House grounds today. More on these stories at townhall.com.

0: God can meet us anywhere, can he? So that's why I love the title of the song, Praying on a Tailgate. So a little bit about the band After Grace. They're a duo from a small town in Arkansas with a passion for sharing the gospel through honest, relatable songs. They're brothers-in-law, and they've been making music together since they were teenagers. So they're bonded by faith, family, and a desire to meet people right where they are.
1: Hey, we're After Grace.
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3: We grew up in a small, one-stop light town where faith wasn't something you put on for Sundays. It was a part of everyday life. Along the way, we have learned that prayer doesn't have to sound a certain way or happen in a certain place for God to hear it. He meets us right where we are.
2: That's where this song came from. We've lived as saints and sinners, and we've found that God's grace reaches both the same. We've sent up prayers from a pew on Sunday morning, and we've whispered them in a pickup on a Friday night. Praying on a Tailgate is about being honest to a faithful God, no matter where you are.

0: How about new music today from Need to Breathe? This is called The Long Surrender. Let's get the story behind the song from Bear.
1: Hey everybody, this is Bear from Need to Breathe. Paul's daily dying itself has always been a goal of mine. But this last year has been a reminder of how painful and ultimately freeing that can be. Live in the song, The Long Winding Loss of Your Will is really about that. It's the realization that no one is going to take your will away from you, but ultimately we need to trade it in for God's. The concept that our powerlessness and need are the seeds from where freedom and peace will eventually grow could not be more counterculture. I would even say it flies in the face of our own common sense. The things that I'm trying to surrender to God are my children's future and well-being, my job, others' perception of me, financial security, control, and my expectations for the way I think things ought to turn out. The beauty of laying these things down at the feet of God, who I know is good and loves me, has been releasing the immense weight that I was not meant to carry.

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17: Hi, this is Radio Pastor Ernie Sanders, the voice of the Christian Resistance. Edmund Burke, the statesman, once said that all that is necessary for evil to prevail is for good men to do nothing. Well, in fact, the Bible says in James 4:17, for those that know to do good and do it not, to them it is sin. 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
1: Hey, we have new worship music from Red Rocks Worship featuring Chris Brown, who you might know from Elevation Worship. So let's get the story behind the song.
21: Hey, y'all, this is Tyler from Red Rocks Worship, and this is the story behind our song, The Lord Is With Me. We wanted to write a song to remind us all that Jesus is with us through every circumstance. When seasons of fear, uncertainty, or anxiety seem louder than everything else, we hang on to what the Word of God says. Psalm 46:1 says, God is our refuge and strength, an ever-present help in trouble. No matter what you're facing today, you're not walking through it alone. God's presence is very near. He's faithful, and He's with you right now. I pray this song encourages you and strengthens your faith as you listen. Remember today that the Lord is with you.

Hey, I'm Zach Williams, and this is the story behind my new song, Jesus Loves. I was a runaway prodigal that Jesus looked at and said, the table's set, come on over, have a seat. I sat down at the table and I never looked back. I wanted the heart behind this song to be a simple reminder of the unconditional love that Jesus has for each and every one of us. The song's for everybody, but more importantly, it's for the ones that have felt unaccepted or that feel like they don't belong. Maybe you've struggled with your fear and your shame of your past mistakes. My prayer is that you can find hope in knowing that no matter what you've done in your life, no matter where you are, you don't have to be enough to be someone Jesus loves. The cross was already proof that you're already someone Jesus loves.

Something we've always known to be true since we were kids is that God's light shines brighter than any darkness we face in our lives. There have been times we've been blinded by our hurt as we've gone through life, yet in an instant, He can renew the awe and wonder, casting out the darkness in our hearts. God is faithful through every single season. For everyone in a long season of winter, summer is coming. 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This song is an anthem of joy, inviting all of you to sing along with us as we declare God's light over darkness.

0: your love.
1: Hey, this is Danny Gokey, and this is my new song, I Got You. You know, David said in Psalm 73, he said, who do I have in heaven and on earth but you? He said, my heart and my flesh may fail, but God is the strength of my heart. Know this, that no matter what you're going through, Christ is enough. And if you have him, you have everything. So rejoice that the Lord is your treasure, your portion, your strength of your heart and your soul.

0: Hey, this is Darren with We Are Messengers, and this is the story behind my new song, God Be the Glory.
1: When the ground beneath my feet is shaking like a leaf, God, you're still good to me.
0: Scriptures remind us that God is glorified in our weakness. God is glorified in our brokenness, in our mourning, in our sorrow, and in our loss. But God is glorified because he remains present with us in those circumstances, and we get a first row seat to watch his goodness at work in our lives.

0: robber.
1: The Nobel Peace Prize winner Elie Wiesel is a survivor of the Holocaust and an outspoken opponent of injustice in all its forms. About the individual's role in preventing injustice, he has written, "There may be times when we are powerless to prevent injustice, but there must never be a time when we fail to protest." In biblical days, God sent prophets to speak out against injustice, and they were persecuted. Even God's own son was a victim of injustice for which he paid with his life. Speaking out can be costly in the short term, but remaining silent may ultimately cost everything. This is David Jeremiah, encouraging you to get on the road to new life. Discover God's justice on Route 66.
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11: Hey guys, it's Rachel Lampa here, and I'm so excited about my new song, High Hopes. I wrote this song for anyone that is on a road that they didn't expect to be on in life, that sees a storm ahead or is in a storm right now. I sing this over you as an encouragement to you that not only is there hope, but God offers us a high hope, a hope that is bigger and better than anything that we can imagine being at the end of this road. Hebrews 11:1 says, now faith is confidence in what we hope for and assurance about what we do not see. So I pass this on to you, and I hope you enjoy the song, High Hopes.

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Bluegrass Hall of Fame members and Grand Ole Opry stars for half a century. There's the late Jim and Jesse from back in their heyday, recording their version of the Old Country Church. Great selection to begin this hour on the Old Front Porch. Joe Mullins with you, enjoying Front Porch Fellowship with the best in bluegrass and old-time gospel picking and singing. Now, this is bluegrass, and it's old time, but it's brand new. Caroline Owens is a lovely performer from around Denton, North Carolina, and her friends from the Grand Ole Opry, the Isaacs, helped her with a new tune called Old Time Church.

The world-famous duet of the late Ira and Charlie Louvin, Grand Ole Opry stars way back in the day, and Country Music Hall of Fame members who had the strongest duet, the strongest brother duet act in Grand Ole Opry history. Their tune, Love Thy Neighbor as Thyself, on Front Porch Fellowship. Well, we're going to build on that theme a little bit. The Spirit of America is the latest album during this 250th celebration of these United States by the Cody Norris Show. Cody and Mary Rachel, they're decked out in red, white, and blue every time they hit the stage this year. And the new album features this sacred selection. Certainly a great philosophy coming right from God's holy word. Here's the Cody Norris Show and Do Unto Others.

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A former Male Vocalist of the Year winner in bluegrass music, North Carolinian Buddy Melton singing a new sacred selection. Buddy with a great voice that captivates you so easily. His tune called The 90 and 9. I'm Joe Mullins. I'm glad you're here in Front Porch Fellowship. Let's go to a country, a bluegrass, and a gospel music hall of famer. Ricky Skaggs was a youngster in the mid to late 70s, fired up a bluegrass band that everybody loved for a couple of years. The band Boone Creek also featured bluegrass hall of fame member Jerry Douglas and the late banjo great Terry Balcom. And their original album is now available again, a reissue collection digitally and in hard format by Boone Creek, legendary bluegrass from 50 years ago, and Ricky Skaggs and the Boys' version of Walking in Jerusalem.

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2: 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And I want to feature one of the original Marshall Family recordings. 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
9: History was made on today's date. Stay tuned for an American Minute with Bill Federer.
10: He helped write the Bill of Rights in the first session of Congress. He was a representative from Massachusetts and helped ratify the Constitution. He was offered the presidency of Harvard but declined due to ill health. His name was Fisher Ames. In an article published this day, September 20th, 1789, in the Palladium magazine, Fisher Ames wrote, "We have a dangerous trend beginning to take place in our education, putting books into the hands of children containing fables and moral lessons, and spending less time in the classroom on the Bible. The Bible states these great moral lessons better than any man-made book."
9: This has been an American Minute with Bill Federer. 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

0: That's Chris Jones and the Night Drivers. Chris, a real popular figure in bluegrass music as a singer, songwriter, bandleader, and broadcaster. And Americana artist Jim Lauderdale with Chris Jones and the boys. The old tune that Hank Williams used to sing called Thy Burdens Are Greater Than Mine. Good gospel from a bluegrass personality. Before that, the band Blue Ridge with my friend Junior Sisk and Sailing with the Master. We're all about great gospel this hour on Front Porch Fellowship.
1: The Nobel Peace Prize winner Elie Wiesel is a survivor of the Holocaust and an outspoken opponent of injustice in all its forms. About the individual's role in preventing injustice, he has written, "There may be times when we are powerless to prevent injustice, but there must never be a time when we fail to protest." In biblical days, God sent prophets to speak out against injustice, and they were persecuted. Even God's own son was a victim of injustice for which he paid with his life. Speaking out can be costly in the short term, but remaining silent may ultimately cost everything. This is David Jeremiah, encouraging you to get on the road to new life. 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
7: 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Edmund Burke, the statesman, once said that all that is necessary for evil to prevail is for good men to do nothing. 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

There's the Nashville Bluegrass Band. They could really sing and owned the 1980s and 90s as bluegrass recording artist and in demand at festival events around the world. The Nashville Bluegrass Band, their version of the old-time tune, No Hiding Place Down Here. They will be installed as new members of the Bluegrass Music Hall of Fame in ceremonies this fall at the World of Bluegrass in Chattanooga, Tennessee. The Nashville Bluegrass Band, very deserving with their great vocals, and they did a great catalog of gospel music. Another bluegrass band that I'm so thankful to see as Bluegrass Hall of Famers now is the Lost and Found. Carved right out of the Blue Ridge Mountains of Southwest Virginia, the Lost and Found made great bluegrass appearances all through the 70s, 80s, 90s, and through the first part of the 2000s. My friend Alan Mills helped lead the band, and he does a great version of the old Tommy Dorsey classic with the late Dempsey Young's mandolin style front and center on the Lost and Found's version of Peace in the Valley.

0: The Lost and Found, now Bluegrass Hall of Fame members, official induction ceremony this fall. The Lost and Found's version of Peace in the Valley wraps up this hour of Front Porch Fellowship from my front porch in Ohio. I'm Joe Mullins. God bless you.
1: Hi, this is Radio Pastor Ernie Sanders, the voice of the Christian Resistance. Edmund Burke, the statesman, once said that all that is necessary for evil to prevail is for good men to do nothing. Well, in fact, the Bible says in James 4:17, for those that know to do good and do it not, to them it is sin. If, in fact, you are a born-again Christian, then he that is in you is greater than he that is in the world. Shouldn't we act that way?
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0: This is What's Right, What's Left with Pastor Ernie Sanders.
6: Good evening and welcome to another edition of What's Right, What's Left on this 18th day of September 2026. And this is Pledge Week. Back there on the telephones, the faithful volunteers, Eric, Carl, and Lisa.
7: Good evening, everyone.
6: And folks right there in the glass cage right now on Friday Fright Night. And boy, it's been an interesting week here, I can tell you that. We've had some very interesting times here. Our fearless Friday night defender of the faith, especially against the dark state, none other than the mighty Andrew.
8: That's right, Pastor. I am ready to stand guard.
6: Yeah, well, you better. We no telling what could happen tonight. And then, well, he's one of God's mighty, mighty warriors. He may be old, but he's not over with Big John McTernan.
9: Very good, Pastor. God bless you, and may we have a wonderful night. And truth will come out, and Jesus will be glorified.
6: Amen for that. And we definitely, it's always the cause to glorify to God. And we need to raise some money tonight, too. And so I wanted to say, first one we have is Claudia from Ohio. Claudia pledges $100. And so, you better get Claudia down for $100. All right, over there. I wonder who the next pledge is going to be. I'm going to take a guess. John, what do you think? What state do you think the next pledge will be from? Because last night, they all came in from blue states, all blue states except for Ohio. We had one from Texas. And so, who do you think the first one's going to be from tonight? What state? Take a guess.
9: Texas.
6: All right, we'll see. We'll find out if it'll be Texas. It looks like the phones are already ringing right now. Hopefully, we'll know in just a minute. Anyhow, the numbers are 888-281-1110. That's the credit card line. We need to hear from you. We had a bad night on Wednesday. The phones went out for a while, and it cost us. It really hit us hard. But again, that is 888-281-1110. That's credit card line. The other line is 216-901-0933. That's 216-901-0933. And, there's callers, but we don't, they haven't come through yet. Well, I'll let you know as soon as I know what state to come from, see if you were right. But meanwhile, let's go to our scripture tonight. And we're going to be in Proverbs chapter 29. Proverbs chapter 29. And what we'll do is I'll read the verse, and then John, you will explain what it means to for the people. How's that?
9: Okay, we'll give it a try.
6: All right. He that's been being often reproved, hardeneth his neck, shall suddenly be destroyed, and that without remedy.
9: Well, Pastor Ernie, that's he that being often reproved, the person is doing something wrong. I mean, it's usually like seriously wrong. And notice where it says often reproved, so yeah, many times. And hardening his neck means you're not going to move. You're not going to accept being reproved. Shall suddenly be destroyed, and that without remedy. So God will only get it so, allow it to go so long.
6: All right, and very good.
9: Suddenly, it's like, bam, suddenly. And without remedy means there's no way out of it. It can't be fixed, I guess you could say.
6: Can't be undone, huh?
9: Can't be undone.
6: All right, the next one is, when the righteous are in authority, the people rejoice. But when the wicked beareth rule, people mourn. How would that apply to communism of today, to the Democratic Pastor Communist Ernie, Party?
9: We can see it in our lifetime. I remember, now, you know, me and you were a little bit of old-timers, but I'm going to go back to Jimmy Carter. When he was elected, and then Ronald Reagan became president, that started, at least in my lifetime, like when the righteous are at authority. When Ronald Reagan became president, the people rejoiced. I mean, I would party after Jimmy Carter got out and Ronald Reagan got in. But when the wicked beareth rule, the people mourn. So just think about Obama. Think about Biden. Didn't we mourn, Pastor Ernie?
6: Well, absolutely. Going back to what you said with Carter, you know, and then Reagan, that's when that started what they called the Reagan Democrats. The Reagan Democrats, because so many Democrats switched over and voted for Reagan. And here, Carter, people complaining about the gas prices right now, but right now we have an ocean of oil. There's an ocean of oil out there. We just don't have the refineries to refine it quick enough. But during Carter's time out there, there were gas lines. I remember seeing gas lines sometimes, you know, 200 to 300 feet long, you know, cars driving, you know, back down the road, during Carter's time. But here's the one thing I remember about Carter more than anything else was when he said that abortion is murder according to the Bible. It's a sin. He said, according to the Bible. But his constituents elected him to keep it legal, and that's what he would do. I remember that. And some people said,
9: he had no fear of God, Pastor Ernie.
6: Well, he always bragged about being a born-again Christian. All right. Donald in Washington pledges 1,000. Thank you, Donald. Thank you. We had, you know what, we had a pledge from Washington last night, Washington, D.C., I think it was for 500. All right. Thank you. All right. And Tanya in Texas pledges 100. You missed it by one, John.
7: That was close.
6: All right. So, all right. Very good. Is that Washington, D.C., or is that Washington, D.C.? Yeah, wow. Boy, that's hardcore communist country there. But even though Trump's there, that city has been hardcore communist for years. All right. Very good. Thank you. Let's go to verse 3. Whoso loveth wisdom rejoices his father, but he that keepeth company with harlots spending his substance. And so he's talking about if you're a young man, will a whore get your money away from you?
9: Oh yeah, it's a whole lifestyle. It's the whole lifestyle, Pastor Ernie, will just drain every penny away.
6: Yeah,
9: because it's lust, and the people. And they want the lust, so they're willing to pay anything. So usually, Pastor Ernie, there's drugs and alcohol involved and maybe gambling and all that. It's sort of like it's not limited. It's more like a big lifestyle, you know?
6: I really witnessed that firsthand when I went as a young man in the service. And boy, I'm going to tell you, those young guys, you know, they couldn't hold their booze. And you're right, they got into those bars. Those women got their money away from them. A man that flattered.
9: Pardon?
6: Go ahead.
9: Rejoiceth his father. So a son, your son, and I have a couple sons here in particular, when they act with wisdom, it's our delight. We're so happy to see them do the right thing, and God will bless them and all. So whosoever loveth wisdom rejoiceth his father.
6: Absolutely. And, you know, when it says about children are a gift from God, of course, my son's, he's a father for himself now. He's almost 40, but he has really been a blessing to me, you know, doing all the things that up till a couple of years ago I did with no problem. But nowadays I can't do all the things that we used to do, and my son stepped right in, and I never even had to ask him to do anything. He just stepped in and has taken up all the slack, and I praise the good Lord for that. Number four, the king by judgment establishes the land, but he that receiveth gifts overthroweth. Boy, have we seen that in our government, huh?
9: Yeah, well, that means the king by judgment, by law, by doing the right thing, establishes the land, or it would be like a nation,
6: mm-hmm.
9: or a province or a city. It's established. But he that receiveth gifts there are bribes.
6: Yep, exactly. Boy, you're not kidding about that.
9: Yeah, and so we look at the government now. Look at Minnesota. What happened to Minnesota, Pastor? I mean, it's heading towards a third world. I won't say the whole state, but certainly St. Paul and Minneapolis there. They're totally corrupt, and bribery's right at the heart of it. Those politicians, you pay them enough money, they'll do anything, and that's how it comes apart, Pastor Ernie, because of corruption.
6: It was so bad there between Tim Walz and his attorney general that a number of Democrats, a number of them, are joined in with President Trump and the DOJ to go after and prosecute, Tam on Tim and the attorney general over there. And so, that's how bad the corruption is. They're under investigation. And, I mean, they've got tapes. They've got all kinds of things on them. So that could...
9: I listened, Pastor Ernie, it's so bad there. I listened to one tape with that attorney general. And people were going in there, whistleblowers were telling him about all the money that was the Somalians were stealing and all their schemes and all, and he could care less. He was told that they recorded it, and I can't think of his name. I can see his face. I can't think of his name. And anyways, it was more than once they were told. He did nothing, Pastor Ernie, with whistleblowers telling them everything that went on. And it resulted in hundreds of millions into, billions of dollars being stolen.
6: Well, yeah. Well, I think it was $9 billion altogether. All right. Oh, wait, Tanya. Well, no, so we did Texas. Shohei, did I pronounce that right?
8: Yeah.
6: In California, pledges 1,000. Thank you, Shohei. And Anonymous of Massachusetts pledges 40. Thank you. All right, very good. Thank you very much. Let's go. I'm going to jump ahead to verse 9. If a wise man contendeth with a fool, foolish man, whether he rage or laugh, there is no rest. Number 9. If a wise man contendeth with a foolish man, whether he rage or laugh, there is no rest.
9: Well, the two can never agree, Pastor Ernie. If we're wise, we're doing things according to God's word. But someone that's foolish, they're self-destructive. They're kind of like dumb and they're stupid. They're doing stupid things. So there's a clash. There's a clash there, Pastor.
6: There'll never be a conclusion or always be disagreement, huh? All right.
9: Yeah, all right.
6: Number 10. Boy, this one, the application here is really heavy duty today. with the combination of the Democrats, the Red-Green Alliance, but all over the world where communism and radical Islam are killing Christians. Number 10, the bloodthirsty hate the upright, but the just seek his soul.
9: Yeah, the bloodthirsty hate the righteous. I mean, Pastor Ernie, look at all the violence today against, well, we'll say, conservatives, all right? Mm-hmm. I mean, the attempts on Trump, and then the riots, and they were the assassination attempts, trying to burn the cities down, and kill, a lot of people have been killed. That wasn't done by people like us, Pastor Ernie. That was the hard left. That those are the ones that were doing that. And so the bloodthirsty hate the upright. That's why they want to kill us. Charlie Kirk. Charlie Kirk was sharing the gospel of Jesus Christ and truth and all, and that's why he was killed. And then it says, the just seek his soul. So we, even though they're bloodthirsty, we want them to come to Christ for salvation and have that bloodthirstiness taken out of them. So our goal is to win them to Christ. Their goal is they want to kill us.
6: Well, the fellow that was here last night, I don't think he came to make a donation. His intentions weren't that good. Anyhow, so he goes on, verse 16, when the wicked are multiplied, transgression increases, but the righteous shall see their fall. It ain't over with till we win, huh?
9: That's right, Pastor Ernie. When the wicked are multiplied, transgression increases. Of course, the more wicked, the more corruption, right? Transgression, it will say more sin. So if you have two wicked, okay. If you have 20, now you have a mob, and you can do a lot of damage with a mob.
6: Right.
9: But it says the righteous shall see their fall.
6: Right now in Chicago, the crime is skyrocketing. I mean, it's really getting out of control. It's going to be another one of those weekends, and you know where it's a free fire zone. You know what their Mayor Johnson has been doing? He's been dancing. What is with these Democrats? Because you've got him, you've got that man dummy, you've got that one out there in Michigan. They're all making these clips where they're dancing. You know, they're out there dancing. Do you think they're trying to imitate Trump? I mean, Trump started the Trump dance. What do you think's going on there, John?
9: I have not noticed that, but you're bringing that up. I have no idea, Pastor.
6: Yeah, that's
9: maybe they're dancing with joy because they're destroying the city. The more they destroy the city, the better they think it is.
6: That
9: now,
6: could
9: you
6: be.
9: You figure that out, Pastor Ernie. The more destruction they do, the better a job they think they're doing.
6: All right, now here's this next one. It's not exactly what it may not be exactly what it sounds. You ready? Verse 18. Where there is no vision, the people perish, but he that keepeth the law, happy is he.
9: Well, where there is no vision, the people perish. The vision is, it gives hope, Pastor Ernie. You know, the vision there is like,
6: you're referring to prophetic vision is what it's referring to here in this one, where there is no vision, that's a prophetic, the people perish. He that keepeth the law, happy is he. The prophetic vision comes from the law. In other words, that's I know it's it sounds like the other way. It sounds just like people that have, you know, a mindset or a belief, but this is actually referring to prophetic.
9: Well, then that has to do about that vision would to receive guidance from God.
6: Absolutely, yeah. Alrighty. I'm going to jump ahead a little bit. And verse 22, an angry man stirreth up strife, and a furious man abundeth in transgression. That's pretty easy.
9: Yeah, I mean, if you're constantly angry, you stirreth up strife. That anger comes out in strife, Pastor. It's like people could be angry about something and then have strife with someone else, but the strife is caused by this general floating anger in them.
6: All right.
9: Like it explodes out, you know, and then it says, what does it say there, the other one there, Pastor Ernie? The furious man aboundeth in transgressions.
6: Yeah.
9: Yeah, someone furious is ready for a fight.
6: Yep, absolutely.
9: And so, transgressions, fighting, violence.
6: I got to give these numbers again. The numbers are that the credit card line is 888-281-1110, and the other line is 216-901-0933. You know, John, I haven't done this before, but I've already this month because of the way things have been going, I have pledged three nights in a row. I pledged 1,000. I've never pledged four that I can remember. But because of Donald in Washington and Sohei in California, I'm going to pledge 1,000 too. I'm going to pledge, and this will be the fourth time because we got hit hard. And so, when the going gets tough, the tough get going. And we have to do that. All right. 23, a man's pride shall bring him low, but honor shall uphold the humble in spirit. So,
9: well, what verse is that, Pastor Ernie?
6: 23, a man's pride shall bring him low, but honor shall uphold the humble in spirit.
9: Yeah, people that are full of pride, that pride will deceive them, Pastor Ernie, and they'll do things that someone that's not full of pride won't do. If you just follow what I said, you know, if you could follow it.
6: Yeah.
9: A man's pride shall bring him low. So

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3: You sure do, Pastor.
2: All righty.
3: Instead of like saying I'm so proud about this or so proud, I'm blessed. No, I'm blessed about this. God's really blessed me. So we should kind of remove pride and say blessed of God.
2: Are you talking about our good looks? All right, John. Now, we're going to go to a break. We'll be right back.

Face the flag, son. Read what's written there. The history, the progress, the heritage we share. Our flag reflects the past, son, but stands for so much more. In this age of Aquarius, it still flies in the forward. It leads the forward movement, shared by all mankind, to learn, to love, to live with peace of mind. To learn the mysteries of space as well as those of Earth. To love each man for what he is, regardless of his birth. To live without the fear of reprisal for belief. To ease the tensions of a world that cries out for relief.

Face the flag, son. Take a good long look. What you're seeing now can't be found in a history book. It's the present. The future, son. It's being written now. And you're the one to write it. The flag can show you how. Do you know what it stands for? What its makers meant? To think, to speak, the privilege of dissent. To think our leaders might be wrong, to stand and tell them so. These are the things that other men under other flags will never know. But responsibility, that's the cross that free men must bear. If you don't accept that, freedom isn't there.

face the flag, son, and face reality. Our strength and our freedoms are based in unity. The flag is but a symbol, son, of the world's greatest nation. As long as it keeps flying, there's cause for celebration. So do what you gotta do, but always keep in mind, a lot of people believe in peace, but there are the other kind. If we want to keep these freedoms, we may have to fight again, God forbid. But if we do, let's always fight to win. The fate of a loser is futile, it's bare. No love, no peace, just misery and despair. Face the flag, son, and thank God it's still there.

0: Yes. Face the flag and thank God. I'd say thank God first. And folks, I got to tell you this, too, for doers of the Word Baptist Church here in Northeast Ohio, we had a scheduled picnic for this coming Sunday at the Pavilion, but it looks like there's going to be rain all day, so we're setting that back till next week. We're setting that back till next week. And also, somebody says, well, you never give the address to your church. Well, folks, doers of the Word Baptist Church, we start at 9 a.m. with an in-depth Bible study, and then we have a prayer meeting where, for you folks out there, all of you to support us and your letters, we take all of your letters, and we sit down and we read them, your prayer requests, and we go into prayer for a good hour or more. And then after that, we have the evening service, the morning service starts at 11:30. Morning service starts at 11:30, and the address is Doers of the Word Baptist Church. Now, we're an activist church. We're actually doers of the Word. We have been since day one. And so the address is 14781. That's 14781 Sperry, Sperry Road. That's Sperry, Sperry Road, Newberry, Ohio. And the zip is 44065. Some of you out there that can call in, or if you couldn't call in, if you just go up on the internet to wrwl.org, that's wrwl.org, and hit donate, you can donate there to us. We certainly appreciate it. Now, John, there's rumbles coming out of China that Xi may not be very healthy. He's supposed to be meeting with Trump coming up here and coming here. But there's been, like, some panic going on over there, according to what we're hearing. But take it away there, Andy.
1: Law? Rumors exploding that Chinese dictator Xi Jinping has suffered a massive stroke? Wait until you see this video, folks. Plus, we have dropped a massive undercover tape proving that Texas Senate candidate James Tallarico's sudden middle-of-the-road makeover is a total calculated lie. We caught his own insiders admitting he's actually just faking it to survive November. And get a load of the shady scheme they are running to literally pay for votes. You will not believe your eyes today. Good show, and you're not going to want to miss a single second of it. But first, reports are flying out of Beijing today that Xi Jinping's health might finally be catching up to him. Look, the guy is 73 years old. He runs a massive economy, a terrifying military, and arguably the most aggressive superpower on the globe. When the guy at the top sneezes, the whole world catches a cold. So, yeah, his health status matters a lot. Washington Times national security correspondent Bill Gertz dropped a bombshell report. Chatter is exploding that Xi fell ill during his trip to India and may have suffered a stroke, completely unchecked because nobody dared treat him early. Meanwhile, Treasury Secretary Scott Bessent was just across the table meeting with Chinese counterparts, and surprise, surprise, they weren't exactly broadcasting a medical emergency. All right, so what do we know? Well, we know that Xi is supposed to sit down with President Trump, in fact, face-to-face on September 24th, so next week. That meeting is going to give us the ultimate reality check in all of this. Either he shows up, ready to wheel and deal, or he'll be a no-show, and the rumors will most likely be true. So how did this all start? Well, according to The Telegraph, it all kicked off in India when Indian Prime Minister Modi literally had to stop mid-speech and check if Xi was okay. Roll the tape.
2: Is it okay? Is it okay?
1: So once that video went viral, the internet rumor mill then went straight into hyperdrive when Xi conveniently vanished from a high-profile gala dinner later that evening. Suddenly, whispers turned into full-blown reports claiming that Chinese president suffered a major medical emergency. I mean, they were talking even possibly enduring a stroke, and he had to scramble back to Beijing. There was also a lot of talk surrounding him potentially missing the critical window to treat an ischemic stroke, which is what reporters are speculating he had. So what are we actually looking at here? Well, an ischemic stroke happens when a blood clot or fatty plaque blocks an artery that's feeding blood to the brain. So it cuts off oxygen and kills brain cells. It's actually the most common type of stroke out there, making up roughly more than 80% of all cases. And the warning signs, this is what people are pointing to. Sudden weakness or paralysis on one side of the body. We'll get to that in a second. Also slurred speech, vision changes, and blinding headaches. Now, this is what many are alleging, again, happened to Xi. The smoking gun that everybody is pointing to is this video. Watch him step back onto his plane to head home to China. Look closely at the video as he's walking up the stairs. His left side looks completely limp. His left arm is just kind of dangling there with zero natural movement or control. If that footage is authentic, you're looking at a textbook physical indicator of a neurological event. And if we actually compare that to older footage from when Trump visited China, Xi's left arm clearly had normal active movement while walking there. I went back looking through the archives to see if a limp left arm was maybe just his normal gait, and it doesn't look like it. Now look, maybe he was just exhausted, or maybe we're totally overanalyzing it. But the internet isn't buying tired, because things escalated quickly. The chairman of the China Democracy Party came out reporting that select zones of Beijing's elite 301 hospital were actually locked down under literal martial law starting September 15th. We're talking zero tolerance lockdown. Medical staff, workers, and security locked inside 24/7. No leaving, no returning home. We're told phones were confiscated and zero communication with the outside world. The rumor? That medical zone is locked down exclusively for Xi Jinping, who sources claim is undergoing emergency treatment. The chairman closes by saying, quote, currently no information related to Xi Jinping's condition or treatment is being released. However, the mere fact that Beijing's 301 hospital has imposed martial law on the zone for his treatment indicates that Xi Jinping's condition is extremely serious enough to necessitate martial law in his treatment area. A law professor at Singapore Management University wrote this on X, quote, anyone dismissing the recent China rumors as just rumors needs a masterclass in Chinese history. For 3,000 years, rumors have always been instruments of political mobilization and change. In fact, he goes on to say, in Chinese history, rumors are rarely just rumors. In the right hands, they can become political weapons, testing public sentiment, delegitimizing rivals, shaping collective memory, and preparing the ground for change. Okay, interesting. Well, look, at the end of the day, the ultimate lie detector test is going to be whether Xi Jinping actually walks through the doors of the White House next week. Again, September 24th is when he's expected to arrive. If he no-shows, expect these internet conspiracy theories to go completely nuclear. That said, a new video popped up today that pours some cold water on the whole drama, showing a different camera angle from that BRICS meeting in India. According to a Chinese state-backed narrative, Xi wasn't having a medical crisis, he was having an earpiece malfunction. The simultaneous translation broke down, officials swarmed in to fix it, and Modi turned around to ask if everything was cool. Now, I've watched this clip a few times, and I honestly can't pick up the moment Modi asks if things are okay. So who knows if this is actually the real smoking gun or just a cleanup job? But like I said, next week's summit will probably tell us everything we need to know. By the way, I did my due diligence as a hard-hitting journalist and asked Mitch McConnell what he thinks about Xi's health. He assures me the guy is totally fine, so we can all just...
0: Right there. And folks, you know, I forgot to tell the folks what we have this for their donations. We have, was Karl Marx a Satanist? We're asking a donation of $25 for that. Now, some of you out there would love to have some of these books, but you're destitute. If you're absolutely destitute and can't afford that, call our office at 440-338-1367, 440-338-1367, and we can help you out. Also, yeah, that book was Karl Marx was a Satanist, John. It really goes in to show you all of these leaders, how many of them were involved in Satanism. Of course, you know, communism started with Satan himself. And it shows you, this is why under communism, they murdered millions and millions of people. And John, there's a mindset amongst out there today, well, the communists here, like Mandumi and these others, they like Bernie Sanders or Hillary Clinton, they wouldn't do to us what Stalin did or what Xi did or what Mao did. They wouldn't do that. What do you think, John?
3: Of course they will, Pastor Ernie. If they're communists, that murdering spirit is in them. They think that they're God. They've got all this power in the government as a communist, and therefore man has a sin nature, so they'll do anybody that gets in their way, they'll destroy. That's what every communist nation has done, and we're not going to let them have that chance to do it here, Pastor Ernie.
0: If they had, for years and years, they've been trying to get the guns away from the people. Had they ever gotten the guns away from the people, they would be killing people. They would be doing that. And so, anyhow, the other book we have, The Chaplains and the Clergy of the Revolution by J.C. Headley. It's one of my best. It's 100 sermons, 100 Election Day sermons of the pastors, the founding fathers, the pastors during the War of the Revolution, the War for Independence, and it was their Election Day service. And, you know, I to this day, I preach an Election Day message out there, too. And I have a black robe. And that's the only time of the year I put my black robe on when I preach, because we're a part of the Black Robe Regiment. But it is absolutely dynamite, The Chaplains and Clergy of the Revolution. And I believe we sent you one, John.
3: Yes, I got it, Pastor Ernie. Thank you.
0: Yeah, it is dynamite. All right, Fran in Maine pledges 100. Thank you, Fran. Thank you. Those numbers, again, are 888-281-1110. That's the credit card line. Or 216-901-0933. Now, here, we're going to play this from the state of Texas. What's his name? Tara Frico?
3: Pastor Ernie, this guy, I mean, it's hard to believe it. You think it's like a joke, but it's not. I mean, he's about the worst I think I've ever seen, this guy.
0: Well, I mean, it's...
3: That's saying a lot.
0: Yeah, I mean, just absolute lunacy. This is why, I mean, he's so crazy. That's why the Democrats love him so much. But, here, he belongs to an apostate church. The pastor in that a woman pastor, said that she had wished that Crooks had been a better shot when he tried to assassinate Trump. And this woman is wicked now. Here.
3: See, that's the bloodthirsty, Pastor Ernie, that Proverbs, we just read that.
0: Yeah.
3: About the bloodthirsty.
0: Right. And so, again, you know, women are not to be pastors in churches, and that's not a church. It's a synagogue of Satan is what it is, and that's where she is. So we're going to play a little clip about this guy to show you. See, to us, hypocrisy is a bad thing. Hypocrisy to us, to them, to that side, hypocrisy is something to be embraced. Like every other sin, it's a sin. This is why they like him, because this guy is such a hypocrite. He's such a hypocrite. And he'll say one thing. Remember what Mark said? Say one thing, say another. Go this way, go that way. Say whatever you have to do to get your way. And remember,
3: and blame others for what you're doing.
0: Absolutely. So go ahead and play that clip.
1: Sleep like babies. Sorry, couldn't resist. Now, something else that will completely blow your mind. We've got undercover video exposing Texas Senate candidate James Tallarico and his recent lies to the American people, all to win a Senate seat. Look, we've all seen the endless tape of him over the years calling God non-binary, claiming there are multiple genders, and insisting that biological men who identify as women belong in women's sports. Well, those radical talking points play great in a deep blue primary, but guess what? They're a total disaster in a statewide general election. And he knows it now. So what did he do? Last week, he waltzed onto Fox News and tried to flip-flop on every single one of those positions. And now, two, not just one, two brand new undercover videos have surfaced proving he isn't just being dishonest with the American people, he's also paying for votes. Before we get to the undercover video, let's look at him doing a complete 180 on national television last week. I told you all, I didn't believe this for a second. His makeover is a total lie. In case you missed it, here's the Cliff Notes version.
4: 2021 hearing, you said there are six biological sexes. Do you still believe that, standing here with me right now?
5: I've missed the mark on some of my past statements. I will be the first to admit it. What I meant is that there are two sexes, and then there's a small percentage of people with genetic abnormalities. I obviously didn't say it correctly. There are not six sexes. There are two.
4: And what about biological men competing in women's sports? That's a big deal here in Texas.
5: That's right. And I oppose trans athletes playing in girls' sports if it endangers safety or fairness.
1: So now he suddenly understands basic biology just as we get roughly 6 weeks out from the midterms. It's a miracle, folks. And get a load of how he tried to walk back his classic line that God is non-binary.
5: I was being provocative with that statement. I get that. What I was trying to say is that you can't use human categories to define God. And that's not controversial theologically.
1: He's pulling the exact same playbook Abdul El-Sayed is trying to run in Michigan. Distance yourself from your radical far-left base just long enough to squeak through an election. And then go right back to shoving your crazy ideas down everybody's throats. Watch this undercover clip catching Tallarico's minister admitting his entire political makeover is a total sham.
6: Trump people are attacking Tallarico for saying that God is non-binary. That's literally what he is.
7: Yeah.
6: He went on Fox News and like walked that back.
7: Thank you very much.
6: Did you see that?
7: Yeah, he's giving some advice that I don't think you should be following.
6: Yeah, because that's frankly something that attracted me to this church was like.
7: And I can guarantee you that once he gets elected, he'll change his tune back to where he was.
6: Okay, but he has to kind of play this game.
7: Yes, that's what his campaign has convinced him of, is that the Democratic Party is backing off on their stances on trans and all of this. And so his staff is encouraging him to kind of do the same thing just for the next 50 weeks. Whatever days, I guess. I think it's bad advice, personally. But if it helps him win, okay.
1: These slick operatives are willing to lie, cheat, and deceive the American people just to grab power. And honestly, they're not even trying to hide it anymore. The scary part, too, is that their base, the crowd that loves to preach moral superiority, is totally fine with it, as long as they get what they want. And for the voters who are on the fence, well, if they can't fool you, they'll just buy you.
8: We are paying people $25 to attend a one-hour Zoom class to like learn why voting is important and why the Republicans are causing all these bad things.
9: Yeah.
8: So it's like a roundabout way of paying people for their votes, essentially, which is interesting.
9: What's this called?
8: It's called the Paid Relational Program. I think Rally Texas is the official name. You can't pay someone to vote for someone. You can't be like, here's $25, go vote for me. You can say, attend a one-hour class and you can receive $25, and the class just talks about, like,
9: yeah.
8: It's a little gray.
9: I could use all to help me.
8: Yeah, you know, like if I was a Republican, I would be pissed. I would be like, that's shady as.
1: That is cold hard evidence right there that Tallarico's super PAC is engineering a workaround to pay for votes. Even the guy running the operation admits that if Republicans pulled a stunt like this, he'd be mad as hell. I mean, what are we doing here? According to Town Hall, this scheme is operated by a group called Relentless. The campaign finance reports actually show the Texas Majority PAC funneled a cool $500,000 to them for a relational organizing program, making up roughly 20% of all their spending. So at $25 a pop, that's funding up to 20,000 ballot encounters. When you can't win on your record, you flip-flop on your values. And when you can't win on your ideas, you open up the checkbook. But let's be honest, a two-week makeover and a handful of cash can't hide who you really are. Hopefully Texans see right through this act, and hopefully no amount of slick spin will save James Tallarico from the truth. Don't let them buy your state, Texas. You deserve better.
0: All right, John, what do you think? I mean, because that's in your state, and Boy, the communists are flooding money into him from all over, to his campaign. He's got.
3: I just can't conceive that he could win, Pastor Ernie. It would take a combination of big Democrat vote and Republicans not voting. It's like a circus, this guy. It's a complete circus. So it's, I can't think of a worse candidate than him. It's like they asked him as a joke. He was talking about all those men that dress as women. What are they called, Pastorny?
0: Cross-dressers or drag queens?
3: Drag queens. And instantly he said, oh, my drag queen, and he named his name. So they found it online. They found out who this drag queen was. So they had pictures of him saying, my favorite drag queen is like so-and-so. And then flash, there was the drag queen that's his favorite. I just can't. It's like a circus, this guy here, and I can't see him winning. I mean, Texas is gone if he wins. We're finished as a state.
0: Well, one of the, of course, obviously, what they're the best at is voter for election fraud.
3: That's true. That's very true.
0: And we've seen it. They where everybody's watching it, and some of the Democrats are actually saying, we can't win if we do it fair and honest. Therefore, since we know we can't win, it's all right for us to cheat. That's how we win. Just like the Somalians, when they were talking about all of this fraud there in Minnesota, where they said, well, that's just part of our culture. Lying and defrauding each other and stealing is a part of our culture, therefore it should be okay. This is like what happened there in the UK when you had all those Muslims were raping all those British girls. And
3: 250,000, Pastor Ernie. I think it was over a 20-year period of time. This just didn't happen like an isolated gang doing it. It was all the major cities. It was organized, and it went on for years. And the people were reporting it to the police, and they weren't doing anything, Pastor Ernie. And they were probably part of it.
0: Yeah.
3: And they said that's a minimum of 250,000 over those years.
0: And they were saying, well, that's just a part of their culture, and that's why we can't really prosecute them like we would a British man, but because that's part of their culture, the rape. That's absolute lunacy because they infiltrated. I tell you what, every one of those people should have been, the British should have tried them for treason. Every one of those in authority should have been tried for treason and hung. They really should have been. Anyhow, and they would do, if they could, they would do it here. If they could, they would do it here. And unless people start smartening up, because right now they're moving very rapidly. They're pushing communism, and the Muslims, you say they've taken over the Girl Scouts. They have the Girl Scouts now wearing those burqas or whatever, and the prayer shawls. And they've got their going into a lot of the public schools, teaching in the public school system. So they're moving very rapidly. And so, anyhow, John, people better wake up. And that's why we're here, to wake them up. All right, folks, the numbers are 888-281-1110. That's the call-in credit card line. The other number is 216-901-0933. 216-901-0933. We're coming up to a break. And boy, what a perfect time to call in and pledge during that break. So get ready. We'll be back right after this with a whole lot more. Be right back.

0: Because of the fascination with the end times, we tend to forget that the spirit of the Antichrist is already here.
1: Dr. Michael Youssef.
0: The Antichrist with capital A is yet to be revealed. But the Antichrist with small a is every false teacher and every false teaching that we have.
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4: Breaking news this hour from Town Hall, I'm Ron Taylor. Fox News Digital basically reporting that President Trump has shortened his trip to Camp David by returning to the White House early last night, shortening the trip indeed for his dealings with Iran and weighing in on the next steps to deal with the war. And Iran issuing basically last night a conveying conditions to the U.S. through Qatar to end the war and awaiting the president's response. We'll keep you updated on that story as it develops. It could be another season for the ultra-rich to switch states. California voters are about to debate whether to keep billionaires and keep them pay the 5% tax. And two wealthy supporters are facing a very simple dilemma.
5: Tom Steyer and NVIDIA CEO Jensen Huang both support California's proposed billionaire tax. Huang says he's perfectly fine paying it, potentially more than $7 billion. But critics ask, if they truly believe the tax is necessary, why wait for voters? Nothing prevents them from donating that money to California right now. The proposal may promise redistribution, but it could also drive wealth and innovation out of the state. Richard Boyd reporting.
4: Three media outlets will no longer be able to report from the White House lawn as they are banned from the White House.
6: President Trump says he is banning CNN, MS Now, and Politico from the White House due to what he called unfavorable coverage, and says more could follow. In a post on Truth Social, he said it was for constant reporting of fake news. It's the administration's latest test of First Amendment protections, and it could upend the traditional five-network TV pool that covers the president. The president has pursued legal action against a variety of media outlets, including the New York Times, the Wall Street Journal, and the BBC. The Associated Press is still involved in the case after he kicked their journalists out of smaller events at the White House in retaliation for not changing the Gulf of Mexico's name.
4: More at townhall.com.
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4: Warren Buffett is stepping down as chairman of Berkshire Hathaway after leading the trillion-dollar conglomerate for more than six decades.
11: Warren Buffett is taking on a new role as chairman emeritus of Berkshire Hathaway after serving as chairman since 1970. His son Howard will become the company's new chairman as part of a long-planned succession. The 96-year-old, known to many financial market followers as the Oracle of Omaha, will remain a director. Buffett says he's confident with CEO Greg Abel and his son Howard as they lead Berkshire Hathaway. In a letter to shareholders, Buffett said he still has the best job in the world and that he's never felt better about what comes next. I'm Marcela Sanchez.
4: Warren Buffett became famous for his methodical investing style: buy good businesses when their prices are low and patient with well-chosen picks. This is townhall.com. The Texas Department of Transportation has paused issuing permits for flock cameras and other automated license plate readers along state highways.
12: The decision, directed by Governor Greg Abbott, doesn't affect cameras already installed. The agency confirmed the pause on Thursday. The cameras scan vehicles to compile license plate data, raising privacy concerns. Abbott's late August order blocked state funding for these cameras, leading to hundreds being shut down. City councils and county commissions have also unplugged cameras due to privacy concerns and misuse by law enforcement. Keith Peters reporting.
4: Several of the nation's largest left-leaning voter engagement and racial justice organizers are facing steep funding shortfalls and staffing cutbacks. Their financial woes are suffering just as voting is getting underway in a midterm election that will determine control of Congress for the final 2 years of President Trump. I'm Ron Taylor reporting.
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15: All right, we're back. And grooming of young kids. Education Department confirms probe into school transing a girl over family's opposition. The U.S. Department of Education has confirmed it has launched an investigation into a Massachusetts school district that is forcibly transing young girls over their family's objections. Following reports that the school officials allegedly facilitated a gender transition of a child without parental consent, ED has launched an investigation into the public schools, Northborough and Southborough in Massachusetts, to determine whether the district violated federal law, and the department's statement said. Following reports, the school officials allegedly facilitated a gender transition of a child without parental consent. Education Department has launched an investigation into the public schools of Northborough and Southborough. PJ Media commented, hopefully Education Department holds both the school district and the state authorities to account for continuing to break federal regulations banning LGBTQ grooming of young kids. Furthermore, what the school district and Massachusetts authorities did really was kidnapping, or we considered so, in a sane world. Now, John, here, for all of these years, I've been on the radio 51 years telling people, if you love your kids, if you love your children, get them out of the public school system. If you love them, get them out of the public school system. And here, it hasn't gotten better. It's gotten worse. But at least now we have a department, a DOJ, Department of Justice, that's actually on the side of the people going against these crimes. Under Biden, they were punishing, Biden was putting them, using them against the parents. Promoting everything that God's Word, the Bible, calls a sin, promoting this forced transgender thing. And did you see what Massachusetts did now, too, with them? They passed legislation stating that when it comes to statewide, state government jobs, Muslims get first pick. That if you're a Muslim, they want to do in Massachusetts what they've done in the United Kingdom. And what do you think of that?
16: Well, Pastor Ernie, this is, you can't do this. Well, of course, they're Democrats, and the state, they own the state, so they can do what they want. The law doesn't mean anything to them. But you can't favor religion. You can't tell people, all right, you come in here, and we'll let you be with the Boston police because you're a Muslim. Here, just come on in, get the uniform, and off you go. You can't do that. But they are. I mean, I don't think they've done it yet, but I think that's what their plans are to do.
15: I think the governor signed it into law. And so, I'm not sure, but I think Sarah in Michigan pledges $100. Thank you, Sarah. And Nancy in Wisconsin pledges $50. Thank you, Nancy. All right, the phone lines are open at 888-281-1110. We have 55 minutes left for this entire week for folks for you to call in, and we appreciate it. We're having a decent night tonight, and I praise the good Lord above for that. So those numbers again are 888-281-1110 or 216-901-0933. And you were talking about illegals were being caught. They just caught 12 more illegals in a scam for hundreds of millions of dollars, charging, taxpayers were paying for daycares that didn't exist. And so that's another thing they got caught. And you see now, John, Trump says that he is going to ban CNN, MS Now, and Politico are going to be banned from the White House, the White House press conferences, and banned from going on Air Force One with him. What do you think of that?
16: I think that, Pastor Ernie, he tried to do that when he first came into office, and the court said he couldn't. Do you remember that?
15: You know, come to think of it, yeah, I kind of do. Yeah.
16: Yeah. Yeah, but this is his own. If he wants to ban someone because he believes that they're not telling the truth and lying, how can that not be his prerogative? He's a head of the executive, office. The courts can't tell him you can't do that.
15: Well, that's exactly what
16: he's trying He's trying it again, but he has every right to get. They're a waste of time.
15: Well, that's what he's charging them with, is disinformation. They're placing out false information, which they do. They do. They try to find all kinds of different ways to twist, spin, and pervert the truth. You know, that's what being part of the liberal media is all about, isn't it?
16: They can't tell the truth, Bester. They just can't.
15: All right. Top cabinet official signals food prices will drop soon, including for beef. Secretary of Agriculture Brooke Rollins told the Daily Signal that she predicts beef prices will decrease before the November midterm elections. Beef prices fell 1% in August after a 0.8 decline in July. But Rollins said that the Trump administration is not done working toward lower prices. I think there's a lot we are going to be able to do in the short term and the long term, she said. In an exclusive interview, President Donald Trump in August announced that the U.S. would import 300,000 metric tons of foreign beef, angering the many American ranchers who helped elect President Trump. He's trying to, you can't please all the people all the time, can you?
16: No, and that's, I think, too unpredictable, Pastor Ernie. Really, it is. But, politics is funny. You can, in the beginning of the administration, you can be doing great things and everybody loves you. And then next thing you know, 2 years later for an election, it's they've soured. So we'll see when it comes to November, because the Democrats are so awful, Pastor Ernie. All these... The Muslims they're running, the woke they're running, hardcore communists they're running. I mean, is the country so far gone that they're going to vote for these people?
15: I mean, again, there used to be, there's always been a difference between the Democrats. There are no more Democrats. There are no more. They're deathocrats today. They're all about death, okay? But, there used to be, there wasn't that much of a difference between the Democrats and the Republicans back in the day. Today, they have gone completely and totally evil. There's no positive merit. I really don't think that there's a sin that they don't embrace. Again, if you could invent a new sin tonight, they would have it in their statements tomorrow. It would be in their plank. They've gone completely corrupt. There may not be one Democrat in this entire country that is not completely corrupt. What do you think, John?
16: I'm 100% with you, Pastor Ernie. You know, we've said that many times on this show. If they could invent sin, they would. And they'd make it a constitutional right. They love sin. They are given over to rebellion against God. Whatever God is for, they are against, Pastor Ernie.
15: They just took a poll in Michigan to find out how people were going to vote. And it was like 45% said they were going to vote, you know, pro-Muslim. And then another poll said that 46% said that they were atheists, there in Michigan. And then I can't believe that's statewide. I can't believe that's got to be, you know, just like in Dearborn in that area, you know.
16: Well, what they do, Pastor, I don't pay any attention to those polls. Years ago, I stopped it. You know, it's nonsense. They're rigged. They'll get 10% off the bat, like registered Democrats, when they're going to check on the registered people who they're going to vote for. So right away in the beginning, it's 50% Democrats and 40%, or however it works out. They give them, that's a known fact what they do, that they're rigged.
15: Yeah, I mean, there's nothing they can do that's fair and honest. They just, I mean, it's like, to them, it would be wrong to do right. It's really gotten that bad. Anyhow, Beck in Minnesota pledges 100. Pardon?
17: That is Becky.
15: Becky. Becky in Minnesota pledges 100. And Anonymous in Massachusetts pledges 100. Thank you. Thank you. And so let's go 888-281-1110. We've got about 49 minutes left in tonight's program to continue to raise enough to stay on for the next month. Now, John, President Trump also signed an executive order allowing ranchers here in America to sell and process their own meat, a deregulatory action praised by farmers. And so that would save them tons of money. For the first time in 10 years, heifer retention numbers went up, which is good for the long-term viability of building the herd, Rollins said. In the short term, bigger numbers of cattle are going into the feedlots, and the Trump administration reopened the ports along with the southern border, she said. Rollins said American grocers are also working to make healthy food more affordable. And at least with Kennedy in there, he's trying to make the food more edible, more healthy. What do you think?
16: I wish he could do more, Pastor Ernie, but he's really fighting the deep state in there with those pharmaceuticals and all. I mean, they generate all sorts of money to the politicians. I wish every week something came out about vaccines, you know, about communicable diseases and food and healthy water. But at least it's not like it was. I mean, he's slowing it down, and he's done some good things, Pastor Ernie, but he's fighting. And that whole system in there is against him.
15: All right. Merrill in New York pledges 100. Thank you, Merrill. All right. This is just unbelievable. So what do you think, John? Right now, what do you think, in your opinion, is how does it look as far as what's happening in Iran?
16: Well, I said from the beginning that Iran is a it's an Islamic, of course it's Islam, it's Shia Islam. But they have a belief that in the end times, the Mahdi is going to come, who's like a superhero for them. and the world is going to be in convulsions, and it's going to be economic turmoil, and he's going to come to power, and he's going to lead Islam to conquer the world. He's called the Mahdi. And the 12, the Ayatollahs that are in there, they're superior imams. They're like super imams. They call them Ayatollahs. And the ones that are in there all believe in the Mahdi. They call the Twelvers. So I think that they'll probably keep going until they completely crush Pastor Ernie, with the hope that the Mahdi's going to come and rescue him. That's what I believe.
15: But have you heard that some of those Ayatollahs are moving out? They're silently leaving the country.
16: I heard a couple of them went to Russia.
15: Yeah. And so, but now the people, there's all kinds of riots going on in there. And of course, as long as the Ayatollahs are in charge, they slaughter their own people.
16: Oh, yeah. You know, when they slaughter people, Pastor Ernie, they consider them martyrs. Yeah, they're like that. They view it, well, they're going to go to heaven because they're martyrs. That's so they brush it off, allowing their own people to die.
15: Yeah, well, again, we're not getting any. You know, this is why, you know, when Trump wanted to ban CNN and PMS, NBC, whatever, we're not getting any of the truth. We're not getting what's really happening there. And not only that, have you noticed there's hardly any coverage at all of the slaughter of the Christians in Nigeria, in Nairobi, in these places?
16: Nothing, Pastor Ernie. Absolutely nothing.
15: It's like an NBC, ABC, CBS figure. Well, as long as it's just Christians they're killing, and they've sided up now. If it was different, if they were killing Muslims, boy, that would be all over the news, wouldn't it?
16: Yeah, that's because the Muslims, you see, Pastor Ernie, the Muslims have so much money through Saudi Arabia, the United Arab Emirates, and Kuwait. They probably own huge amounts of stock, if not outright, in the media. So the media has got to do what they dictate to do because of how much they control. It's like in the colleges. They give millions of dollars every year to these colleges. So the colleges, who are they going to stand with, the Muslims or the Jews or us? So they're buying their way into the country, Pastor Ernie. They're buying it.
15: Yeah. Well, that's for that very same reason. That's why on Fox News, you haven't heard anything about how many people have died from the kill shot, from the COVID-19 shot. You haven't heard anything on Fox News, how many people have died from that shot, because of all of the money, the advertising that Big Pharma does on Fox News.
16: Exactly. Exactly right, Pastor Ernie. So behind the scenes, we don't necessarily see that with the Muslims here, but that's what's going on, that they have put unbelievable amount of money on the college campuses.
15: And, people
16: unbelievable amount.
15: Yeah, oh, no, absolutely. And so, and of course, a lot of that, now they're concentrating on the high schools. They understand what the communists, remember, again, we mentioned this, but it should be mentioned how Nikita Khrushchev, I'll never forget watching him take off his shoe and beat the top of the podium.
16: Oh, yeah, I remember that.
15: And he said, "We'll bury you from within without firing a shot. We'll do it through your youth. We will take over your education system. We will print your books. We will write your curriculum. We will give you dose after dose after dose of socialism until you awaken to find out you are a communist. Then we will sell you the rope to hang yourself with." And they did it. The people were asleep. It's almost like they're saying, well, yeah, I know. This cultural Marxism is into the schools. I know that, but they told us they were going to do it, right? It's like that way. Therefore, it's okay. The parents really didn't, you know, pay attention. We warned until COVID came, and they started sending some of the curriculum home with the students. And remember, they were telling, don't let your parents see this, or don't let your parents see that. And they were literally sending home pornography with the kids. And also those questionnaires that they were putting out, they would have the kids fill out questionnaires. Does your mother or your father drink? Do they argue? Do you have firearms in the house? You know, I mean, all of these things that are none of the school's business. And but they were sending it in these questionnaires. They were asking the children in school to fill them out. And the parents started finding out about that. And now that's why you had, during the COVID, you had the parents marching in, breaking in on these school board meetings. They were furious. And what happened? Biden turned the FBI, sicked the FBI, loose on the parents. Yes.
16: You're exactly right.
15: And on pro-lifers, exactly, and on right. Homeschooling. Pardon?
16: That's exactly what happened.
15: Yep. All right. Those numbers are 888-281-1110. You know, one of the things that we've seen happen lately, these nurses have come out, more of them whistleblowers, saying how they told the administrators in their hospitals, you're giving these patients remdesivir, you're putting them on respirators, you're killing these patients. You are killing them. You're killing these. Look, people weren't dying at home from COVID. They weren't dying at home from COVID. They were dying in the hospitals. They were being killed in the hospitals. And you didn't hear that. Boy, you would never hear that on Fox News, right? Because they were...
16: The death rate for those that took that remdesivir, because that was Fauci's. That was Fauci's baby. Was 35%. 35%, Pastor Ernie.
15: Yeah. The nurses actually called that Run With Fear. Run With Fear. They changed it from remdesivir to Run With Fear. And so that's how, I mean, it was really bad. All right. Broke blue cities are betting on SCOTUS, the Supreme Court of the United States, climate suit to force oil companies to cover their bloated budgets. State and local governments are suing energy companies for billions and billions in alleged climate damages while firing employees and slashing budgets as the Supreme Court prepares to weigh their cases. At least 11 jurisdictions with active or recent climate suits against major energy companies are simultaneously confronting the budget gaps, spending cuts, layoffs, or threats to essential services, according to the Daily Caller News Foundation. A review of budget records. Critics argue that the fiscal strain raises the question of what the plaintiff government stands to gain if the cases survive, and that successful suits would financially strapped jurisdictions a significant new source of revenue. Three of the governments filed their suits within months of the pandemic area budget crisis. Democratic Minnesota Attorney General Keith Ellison sued ExxonMobil. That guy's as crooked gets. I mean, he is absolutely crooked. He is under investigation. He is a big, big, major part of that fraud there in Minnesota. There you go.
16: Yeah, he's the one, Pastor Ernie. I told you, I couldn't think of his name. But Ellison, he's the one that the whistleblowers told, it was recorded about all the fraud that was taking place, hundreds of millions, and he did apps. And in fact, there were several whistleblowers
18: He did absolutely nothing about it. Nothing.

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2: In Detroit, and the middle class said, "That's it, I'm out." So the taxes drove the middle class out, and there was no one to come to pay the taxes now. And the city just went straight down after that. They destroyed it with taxes, and they were all Democrats.
3: I had some cousins live there, and I went to visit, and I saw all these buildings that used to be steel mills and all of that abandoned. And they were filled with animals. You had foxes and things living inside these abandoned buildings out there. It was pretty, pretty bad in Detroit. And so, yeah, well, that's what...
2: they have blocks. There's blocks and blocks, from what I understand, in Detroit, with it turning it into like a preserve. They destroyed all the houses and dug up the roads and that, and they're letting it go wild. So there's whole sections of Detroit now that they're giving it over to like a preserve.
3: Returning back to nature. I don't know if that would be such a bad thing. Better than to have all those old buildings just sitting there with, you know, the ones that have been abandoned. But, yeah, communism... Communism never increases the standard of living only for the 2%, the top 2% card carrying, those members of the Politburo, whatever. They're, you know, for them it's fine. They get very, very rich, okay? Just like the Ayatollahs there in Iran. But when they said equality, they'll make you equal. That means that they want to make everyone equally impoverished, equally poor, okay? And that's exactly what communism does. And so, you know, here in Ohio, we have people like Sherrod Brown. He's an old, long-time old communist. I mean, hardcore, if it's wasting tax dollars, you know, the debt. You see how there in New York, Governor Hochul, remember when she said, well, if you don't like it here in New York, move to Florida. Remember she came out with that big boast? Well, guess what? A lot of people did. They moved to Florida. In fact, Florida was welcoming. They asked for police officers. They for businesses, they give them, if you came from New York, they would give you a special deal to start a business, to move your business to Florida. Well, then she comes out and she was begging, but she said, by moving here, you companies that are moving here, you're hurting the people. You're putting all of that on the residents, and it's not right. You need to move back. But did you see that she wanted to pass a moving tax, a tax for that if you were to move, be able to move your business, you'd have to pay a big tax there and New York to do that. I don't think that's legal, is it?
2: Who knows? I mean, that was unheard of to now. So I don't know if that's legal or not. I mean, who ever heard of such a thing? If you want to move from one state to another, you got to pay a big tax to leave the tax state. So, but what happened? She actually passed. What's her name? Hochul?
3: Hochul.
2: Some
3: Hochul,
2: weird.
3: Yeah.
2: Yeah, Hochul. She said the patriotic thing for the people to do was to move back to New York and pay the taxes. That was the, you were patriotic to do that, Pastor Ernie.
3: Yeah, I all right. Rosemary in Pennsylvania pledges $100. Thank you, Rosemary. We'll be back right after this.

0: All right. I'm looking for my mansion someday, John. You know, God keeps his word, doesn't he?
1: He sure does, Pastor Ernie. And, yeah, we need to look for that blessed hope and glorious appearing of the great God and our Savior, Jesus Christ.
0: Amen. You know, I talked about this yesterday, but I'm going to do it again because it's what we were talking about with these taxes. A gun permit fee higher than the cost of the firearms. The Department of Justice sues the city for luxury requirement. This is a perfect example. We now do have a Justice Department, but the Department of Justice sued the city of San Jose, California, Wednesday, saying its fees to conceal carry permits were so high they violated residents' Second Amendments. In other words, John, they were charging to get a CCW. Now, here in Ohio, I imagine it's the same as it is in Texas. We have Second Amendment. In other words, we're under Second Amendment. We don't need a CCW. We can carry concealed. We can carry whatever. But
1: yeah, that's the way it is in Texas.
0: They were charging, John, $1,600 for a CCW permit, and I think in some states they cost what, $20 or something. And anyhow,
1: not much. I know when I lived in Pennsylvania, it wasn't much at all.
0: And so here, but that's unbelievable that they would do that. You don't suppose the purpose is simply so that people couldn't afford the guns to protect themselves from a corrupt government, by chance?
1: Yeah, right, Pastor Ernie, right. And, you know, the rich can afford it. I guess the middle class, if they really wanted to, you could scrape it together, the money, but who would it be? Like the poor people, they wouldn't be able to defend themselves.
0: This is some good news here. The UK just voted on euthanasia. The result isn't what you would expect. You know, I would expect them to go all the way out, because they have gone so far to the left. United Kingdom is lost. It's a disaster. But in an effort to legalize euthanasia, the United Kingdom has failed to pass the House of Commons 286 to 270 vote. Here, MPs have voted against the assisted dying bill, again, with the votes of 286 against to 270. That's huge, a huge moment, because they're a very far left country now. And I don't know, though, there's things happening in Britain. They're pushing back. The British citizens are pushing back. You know, many of those churches that were taken over by the Muslims and turned into mosques, and the Christians are standing up. So we need to pray for the Christians there in Britain. John, would you do that? Would you lead us in a prayer for the Christians in the United Kingdom right now that are trying to stand up and push back against the Islamic communists, because it's those in the government, it's an Islamic communist confederacy.
1: Yeah, Father, we're before you in the awesome name of the Lord Jesus Christ. And Lord, Britain used to be, the gospel came here from Great Britain, from the Puritans and the Pilgrims, Lord. That's how we were formed, with the gospel, really, from Britain. So, Lord, we're asking for mercy. We're asking for repentance. The people would repent of the way their country is and how they turned their back on you. And Muslims are all over the place taking over the country, Lord. And the only way this can be dealt with is a great outpouring of the Holy Spirit. So we're asking, Lord, that you would have mercy on the British, and that there would be a great outpouring of the Holy Spirit would turn things around. In Jesus' name we ask.
0: Amen. Amen. Thanks, John. All right, there's a lot of stuff happening. You know, this thing with Epstein just won't go away. I mean, it just keeps coming back. And here, we will continue to seek transparency, House holds Leon Black in contempt over Epstein. The House unanimously voted to hold former Apollo Global Management CEO Leon Black in contempt of Congress for defying two subpoenas related to convicted sex offender Jeffrey Epstein. The vote came one day after the House Oversight and Government Reform Committee passed a resolution recommending Black be held in contempt over his refusal to comply with subpoenas. Speaker Mike Johnson could refer Black's conduct to the Department of Justice for possible criminal prosecution. Defendants convicted of contempt of Congress face between 1 and 12 months in prison. The Oversight Committee was investigating how the federal government failed and alleged survivors of Epstein and his partner, Ghislaine Maxwell, and how Epstein used his influence to avoid scrutiny. According to the committee, Black had a personal and financial relationship with Epstein for decades and paid Epstein $158 million to become a registered sex offender, or after he became a registered sex offender. So in March, Comer sent a letter to Black requesting transcribed interview as part of the committee's investigation, according to the Oversight Committee. Comer issued the two subpoenas during their interview, requesting that Black produce non-disclosure agreements with and appear for a deposition on July 16th. The committee agreed to delay the deposition until September 3rd. One of the things you see that Brennan is now under investigation, and he is going to they're going to indict him. Okay, have you seen that?
1: Pastor, I just can't follow this anymore. I can't. There's low-hanging fruit for all of these criminals. Ray of the FBI, I mean, they could get 20 counts of 50 counts, 100 counts of perjury. Who do they get that one guy there? John, what's his
0: Bolton.
1: Name?
0: John Bolton.
1: Well, John Bolton. So are they going to do anything, Pastor Ernie?
0: Well, they've charged Comey a second time, and it appears that Comey turned over on his own wife and said that it wasn't him that did that stunt, you know, with the, what we used to do.
1: 4768?
0: Yeah. And so... anyhow, so he was saying it was his wife.
1: Pastor Ernie,
0: yeah.
1: All those judges, those corrupt judges with the FISA court.
0: Yeah.
1: Anything happened with that? No. The FBI agents that were involved with all that fraud, does anything done? No. The people that put together that crazy document there against Trump, anything with them? No. Anything with anything done? So these are the things that with me in particular, Trump hurts himself with this. I mean, he should have turned everything upside down to put these people away. And I know the federal courts aren't with him at all, but at least get it public and let us see how corrupt the courts were or something.
0: Well, they are, but you, yeah. You know, but Trump's biggest worry is the rhinos that are within, those that would stab him in the back. That's his worry, those that will turn upon him. And I think you know, we may see some of that. They've got their fingers up in the air to see which way the wind's blowing here.
1: Well, but, maybe I had false hopes or something, but I was hoping that he would be able to really gut that deep state. And nothing, Pastor Ernie. Nothing has happened. And indicted, well, they might not be charged for 2 years or so, or the trial for 2 years, the way things go.
0: Yeah, I see that. And you were talking about Chris Wray, too. Because Chris Wray...
1: totally corrupt. The FBI, how much did he lie about January 6th, Pastor Ernie, alone?
0: Yeah.
1: And framed all those patriots. He framed them all. The judges framed them. The federal attorneys framed them. And what has happened? What they Nothing. So I'm really sour on all this. It's bad, Pat Thierney. We lose, it causes you to lose hope in the government. When you elect Trump and you think, wow, he's going to put in a good U.S. attorney, and it was a kind of a big flop, and it just didn't go anywhere. They should have 20 counts of fraud against Ray. Not fraud, but perjury. They should have 50 counts with that guy.
0: Yeah.
1: Garland. What about Garland?
0: Whatever happened to Garland? You don't see him. I mean, he's where is he hiding? I got a feeling he is hiding. And same thing with Fauci. Fauci is hiding. But I got to say this. Joanne in New York pledges 1,000. Thank you, Joanne. Lynn in Minnesota pledges 1,000. Thank you, Lynn. Anonymous in Minnesota pledges 500. And Mike in Minnesota pledges 60. Thank you, thank you, thank you. And so I think maybe that's where that might be coming from Minnesota, is that we just exposed what's happening out there with Timmy Walz and their corrupt prosecutor. And then, you know, like Minneapolis, I believe that mayor is a Muslim too. And
1: he speaks Somalian. He's learned, so his name is Frey or Fry. Something like that. Fry. But he learned the Somalian language.
0: Yeah, it's amazing. Did I say Mike in Minnesota pledges 60? Thank you, Mike. And so we praise the good Lord for what is coming in. And you know, John, right now it's that time that we come to every time. And you have 7 full minutes right now to tell the folks, you know, everyone out there listening, everyone out there. And if you're saved out there already and you know for a fact you're saved, this would be a great time to call in and pledge. If you're not, if you have any doubts at all, you don't want to do that. You want to listen to what John has to say. And so, John, tell the folks how they can get to heaven someday, get that mansion. Because,
1: yeah, that's what the Bible says. Yeah, that's exactly what it says, Pastor Ernie.
0: Well, what makes it so true is the Bible is the Word of God. It is the word of Almighty God, and there's nothing more powerful than that, is there?
1: Well, no, Pastor Ernie. The word of God is eternal, and the promises in the word of God will all be fulfilled. And one of the promises is found in 1 John 2:25, and this is the promise which he promised us, even eternal life. That's a promise built on the Word of God. And the reason that Jesus Christ had to come, and he had to be born of a virgin, and he could not have committed one sin, is man, we are sinful by nature because of the fall of Adam and Eve into sin, and it was passed on to us. In fact, the Bible says everything is to reproduce after its own kind. So when Adam fell into sin, everybody that followed had the sin nature that he developed. And God is holy. And holy means that sin cannot be in his presence. But on the other side, he loves us. So he had his own way of redeeming us so that we no longer would be guilty of sin. And not only that, he could put a new nature in us. So the old nature will be dealt with by the new nature that comes from the image of Jesus Christ, holy, holy nature. So the way God's remedy for this was Jesus came without sin. Everybody that sins needs a Savior. He was without sin, so he could be the Savior. And that's exactly what happened. When he was crucified on the cross, he was sinless. He had committed no sin. And God, in his mercy, took our sin and placed it on an innocent man. And that's, there's a whole chapter of this. It's called Isaiah 53, And it was prophesied about 700 B.C. by the prophet Isaiah, exactly what Jesus Christ was going to do on the cross, to pay the penalty for our sin. In fact, Psalm 22 describes his death on the cross. So you have it prophesied. Well, Psalm 22 was 1,000 years before Christ. The reason for him dying on the cross was 700 years, all prophesied. And God kept his promise. And Christ died on the cross, sinless, took our sin upon him. And it's a trade. And I want to share this in the scriptures. It's a trade. Jesus takes our sin, and then we get his righteousness. And that's why we can have eternal life, because of the righteousness of Christ in us. So I want to share now, actually this is probably some of my favorite scriptures. It's from 2 Corinthians chapter 5. And it's talking just what I explained to you. That's what that chapter talks about. So let's go and read from it. That is, God was in Christ reconciling the world unto himself. God was in Christ reconciling, making it right, not imputing their trespasses against them. In other words, our trespasses, our sins, he's not counting it against us because of what Jesus did, and has committed unto us the word of reconciliation. So that's exactly what I'm doing now. I'm speaking to you reconciliation with God according to his word. Now then, we are ambassadors for Christ. Ambassador. So Pastor Ernie and myself and all preachers of the gospel, or anybody that shares the gospel, we're an ambassador. Just like the United States sends ambassadors out to all of the countries, we're ambassadors from heaven, giving you the good news of eternal life. As though God did beseech you by us, we pray you in Christ, be you reconciled to God. Like it's pleading, because we know the eternity where you end up without Jesus Christ as your Lord and Savior. God is righteous, and he has a place in eternity. It's actually called the lake of fire. Everybody calls it hell, but in the Bible, it's actually the lake of fire. Now, here is exactly what I showed you. For he made us, that's God made us, excuse me, for God made him, Jesus, to be sin for us, who knew no sin, that we might be made the righteousness of God in him. That verse, let me repeat it, 2 Corinthians 5:21. For God made Jesus to be sin for us, who knew no sin, that he might be made the righteous, that we might be made the righteousness of God in him. So I just explained to you in really simple, clear terms in the Bible how to have assurance of eternal life. And then Christ was buried, and the third day he bodily rose again from the dead in power, in great power. When he rose, there was no sin. He died for our sin, but he rose in great power. And that resurrection power can be in you. And that's the resurrection power that heals broken hearts. That's the resurrection power that sets you free from bondage. People have strongholds in their mind, so the resurrection power frees you from that. And being oppressed of the devil, the resurrection power frees you from that. So you can walk in newness of life.
0: 1 minute, John, 1 minute.
1: Okay, it's available right now, folks, and it's done by repentance and coming before God and confessing that you are a sinner and that you need Jesus Christ as your Lord and Savior and the resurrection power in your life. That can be done tonight, folks. You can have assurance of eternal life and then live after being a disciple of Jesus Christ with his word, be water baptized, and be faithful for the rest of your life for Christ. All right, Pastor Ernie.
0: How urgent would you say it is for someone who's unsaved to just heard you say that to
1: Pastor Ernie? I shared that one day with a man I'll never forget it. It was on a Friday, and I said, even if you were to die today, you would go right to heaven. And sure enough, that night, he passed away, Pastor Ernie. I never forgot that.
0: Well, thanks, John. We're out of time. So, folks, good night. Thanks for being here. God bless. And we've had a good night tonight. I really appreciate it. Thank you, Lord. Until tomorrow, keep fighting the fight. Fight. Fight. The fight.
2: Fight.
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19: 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On June 12, 1987, standing before the Brandenburg Gate in a divided Berlin, Reagan issued a direct challenge to Soviet leader Mikhail Gorbachev. "Mr. Gorbachev, tear down this wall." The Berlin Wall was more than concrete and barbed wire. It represented a system that restricted movement, divided families, and denied millions the freedoms Americans often take for granted. Reagan refused to treat that division as permanent. He understood that free nations must be willing to identify the difference between liberty and oppression, and have the courage to say so. 2 years later, the Berlin Wall fell.
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22: You know, we're all given different gifts and abilities, and, some of us are street smart. You just got street smarts. Or some of us have horse sense. And some of you don't want any of that, and that's okay too, I get it. Some of you are good with numbers, and others of you go, no, I don't even want to look at numbers. Others have an eye for color. They know what goes together, or maybe for fashion. It's just intuitive. And others go, no, somebody needs to arrange it for me. I'll just match the animals. Thank you. Some people have a mechanical understanding. They know how to they can take things apart and put them back together. I can take things apart. But that back together thing is always a bit of a challenge for me. But some people intuitively, they know how to fix things. They can look at it and go, I know what to do with this. I didn't get all of that gift. I can build a fence. I can clean a stall. You know, I can do some of that stuff, but you don't want me to fix it because you'd need prayer. Some of you have a musical ear. Some of you know how to make money. I mean, you just have a gift. You know how to add value, or you recognize value, where value can be created. And all of those things are legitimate. They're legitimate investments of time or energy or money or effort. But I would submit to you that above all of them, you should want to be God smart. Amen. Like, I want to know what God values. I want to know what he attaches significance to. I want to know what he will add his blessing to, his momentum to. And all of that is wrapped up in those 31 chapters of Proverbs. You can spend 10 minutes a day and become very familiar with that chapter at a time. And if you'll do that over the course of the year, you'll have read Proverbs 12 times, and it'll become ingrained in you. It'll become intuitive to you. It'll become as normative a part of your day or your preparation for your day as brushing your teeth or getting yourself ready to go out beyond the confines of your home. And I hope you do that on a regular basis. Don't just subject us to how you wake up. Let's make our goal to be God smart. You interested? If you're not interested, you probably ought to skip two or three sessions because we're going to work on this a little bit. There's some big themes that come out of the book of Proverbs, and we'll tag some of them and look at them in detail. But in essence, Proverbs gives you God's direction and insight. It's like a leader's training course, a guide to prosperity, a relationship manual. That's helpful. That is really helpful. It will also help deliver you from the theater of the absurd. We live in some crazy times. I mean, they put forward ideas that are so absurd, six-year-olds are going, no, I don't think so. But we have PhDs and the most celebrated universities and powerful people going, no, this is normal. No, it's not normal. It's weird. The emperor has no clothes. And the book of Proverbs will help deliver you from the theater of the absurd. You see, confidence in God is needed to withstand the cascading ideas of ungodliness. You need to know what God's perspective is and have chosen to believe it so that you can guard your heart against the foolishness. Amen. One of the categories the Bible presents us with are those who God considers to be foolish. Not based on IQ or academics or but in God's economy, he said, no, that is a foolish choice, a foolish idea. You do not want to occupy in God's economy the line of the fools. And Proverbs will help with that. I'll give you some big rock idea. Marriage, it's not a cultural issue, it's God's idea. It was his idea, so we should know God's perspective on marriage, and then we should know all the intruders. You're going, oh yeah, you can call that what you want to call it, but that's not God's idea of marriage. I'm not being angry, it's not about hate. I'm just saying, nope, that's not it. Or the same is true about human sexuality. God gave us the boundaries in which human sexual activity is helpful, healthy, fruitful. And then he told us all the places where it would bring destruction. And if you live outside God's boundaries, guess what? It will bring destruction. Say, well, I don't believe that. Okay, argue with the Creator. God's wisdom is such a powerful tool. He gives us some practical and profitable approaches to how we use resources that he gives us, how we can cause them to multiply, or what we could do that would cause them to diminish. You might want to know that. So that's the book of Proverbs. The author, the editor of the book of Proverbs is Solomon, David's son who became king. Solomon is a very different character than King David. King David starts his life as a shepherd. He's facing down lions and tigers and bears and then Goliath, and he gets to know God in a very personal way. Solomon is a very different character. Solomon is born to the palace. Solomon was born to the purple. David was not an administrator. He was a warrior. Solomon is a world-class administrator. But because of his humility early in his life, God gave him the most remarkable gift of wisdom. Like he said, I'll give you a wisdom that will be unequaled, unparalleled. And Solomon's life bears that out. It didn't keep Solomon from walking into great error. I don't know, I'm not in charge of the roster, but there are biblical scholars that I have great respect for that have said they think it's far more likely that Nebuchadnezzar will be in heaven than Solomon. Again, I don't know, I don't keep the roster. You know, that's not a very fruitful conversation to have. Who's going to heaven? You don't know. I mean, I know there's a whole raft of online warriors that feel like they're the arbiters, but they aren't. Solomon, he's credited with a couple other books in our Bible as well, the book of Ecclesiastes, the book of the Song of Solomon. But in Proverbs chapter 1 and verse 1, I put it in your notes. And I did your notes a little differently. It wasn't like I couldn't get the fonts equal. I was trying to add some emphasis. So the emphasis is mine. It's not the Holy Spirit, so you could disagree with me and it would all be okay. In fact, this first passage is from the Message and some of you don't like it. It's not the one Paul wrote. I know, but it's the one Alan can understand sometimes, so. Proverbs chapter 1, the first six verses. These are the wise sayings of Solomon. David's son, Israel's king, written down so we'll know how to live well and right, to understand what life means and where it's going. It has my attention. One book in the Bible that says it can teach us so we can know how to live well and right in God's sight, and to understand what life means and where it's going. That's valuable. Amen. So I'm like, well, I'm going to read that book more often. That's worth a chapter a day. A manual for living, for learning what's right and just and fair, to teach the inexperienced the ropes. Perhaps we should encourage our young people to read Proverbs. Amen. Just a thought. And to give our young people a grasp on reality. There's something here also for seasoned men and women. Some of us are well seasoned. Still a thing or two for the experienced to learn. Fresh wisdom to probe and to penetrate the rhymes and reasons of wise men and women. I think it's a legitimate life goal for any person to desire to be wise in God's sight. The secularist may not think you wise, but if God considers me wise, I'm good. We have to decide whose praise it is we're trying to secure, whose approval we're most interested in. It's a very important question to settle in your heart, and I don't mean in a theoretical way. When I talk about a biblical worldview, I talk about a frame of reference to interpret the reality of our world that comes to us through our five senses. A biblical worldview uses the priorities and the parameters of Scripture to help us define what's helpful and unhelpful, what's appropriate and inappropriate, what's right and wrong, for what we should be ambitious and what we shouldn't. You don't have to have a biblical worldview. You can choose another biblical worldview. But if you don't use a Judeo-Christian biblical worldview and you imagine yourself Christian, I need help in understanding that. Let's put it in a different context with what you know of the Hebrew Bible, the Old Testament. Could you, if you were an Israelite living in the nation of Israel, but you practiced idolatry to Baal or Asherah, if you didn't maintain the dietary code that you were given, if you ignored the principles that God had given you, do you imagine that you lived under the blessing of God? No. Now, we're all flawed people. We're all broken people. We all make mistakes. But there's a difference in making a mistake and purposely choosing to practice ungodliness. And one of the reasons we have a church in our culture that is so largely impotent and seems to exert such small influence is we're not living with the biblical worldview. We're more in touch with the message of grace and mercy. And we think we can live any way we want to and then say to God kind of half-heartedly, oh, I'm sorry. And I believe in the mercy and grace of God. If you look it up, my picture will be there. I only have hope for breath tomorrow because of God's grace. Having said that, I do not intend to purposefully, intentionally lead a life that practices things that God has said not to do. And I would encourage you not to do that either.
21: Before we return to today's message, Pastor Allen wants to share a book to help you be free from worry.
22: In the Sermon on the Mount, Jesus said a half a dozen times, do not worry. Not a suggestion, it's a directive. I have a question. Are you living in obedience to Jesus or are you ignoring him? Well, we got a new book, it'll help you. It's called Freedom from Worry. It's really a how-to guide to live a life in the peace that Jesus promised us. You don't have to have a life choked with fear and anxiety and worry. You can be free. Let's cooperate with Jesus. It's the best way to walk through our days, I promise.
21: 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Now, let's get back to Pastor Alan with his message called, Let's Be God Smart.
22: What if you could know? What if you could know the answers? I don't mean to every moral dilemma or to the cause of each natural disaster. You know, why was there a flash flood someplace in the world? But what if you could know the answers for the primary decision intersections of your life? What if you could know? When your heart's divided, when your emotions don't give you clarity, when to the best of your ability you can't find the logic trail to get you through, when you don't have the counselors that you wish you had to help you sort it out. What if you could know the ending at the beginning? What if you could know what behavior will be rewarded by God and what will be punished? What if you could know the end of the path before you took the first step? What if you could know the designer's intent? If you could know the mistakes not to make. That is the book of Proverbs. That's what it's about. So I don't believe that. Well, you're entitled. You know, I've had the privilege of studying in a variety of places. And I have studied in some highly celebrated academic institutions with people who had spent enormous blocks of their lives studying the Bible. Had to learn multiple languages. Spoke not just the biblical languages, but the historical languages from which the scripture emerged. I mean, enormous amounts of time immersing themselves in the things of scripture. But they didn't add to that any personal faith. They stood apart from it. They stood apart from the Bible and they passed judgment on it. The power of scripture is in myth. I mean, I could give you, and I've been in those classrooms and I watched these people with high IQs and tremendous learning abilities and great academic skills and memory and all these things. But they didn't add to it a personal belief. They didn't choose to submit themselves to the authority of Scripture. Now, here's the challenge. Those people have been trained to lead our churches for several decades. So all of us, knowingly or unknowingly, have had exposure to that thought. And we have cultivated to larger or smaller extents this habit of standing outside of the Bible and going, I'm not sure I believe that. Or I don't think that part's really relevant for me. I've done that believe in my heart and confess with my mouth thing. And so the rest of it is really doesn't bring any bearing to me. So I don't have to pay any attention to the moral and immoral part, or I don't have to pay any attention to the part about guarding my heart or all the things. We stand apart from it and we stand in judgment of the Word of God rather than allowing it to stand as the authority in our life. And then we're confused because we lead frightened lives and lives filled with anxiety and lives filled with torment. And we see big chunks of our lives, big blocks of time that seem to have been fruitless because we leaned a ladder against the wrong wall and then climbed feverishly. When God has said in the plainest of language, it's so plain, it doesn't require, you know, he said, wisdom cries out, calls aloud, pleads with you. What if you could know? You can. Look at Proverbs 2, verse 1. My son, if, you ought to circle that little preposition, if, it means there's a fork in the road, there's an option here. If you accept my words, and if you store up my commands within you, and if you turn your ear to wisdom, and if you apply your heart to understanding, that's not a one-step invitation. There's four things there. If you'll accept my words, you have to start with that. Now you have to store it up in your heart. You have to care enough about it to protect it. Jesus told the parable about the seed of the God, Word of God when it's sown, that the devil comes to steal it. He'll do it from you. You'll catch a glimpse of something that God wants you to know, and you'll meet somebody, somebody you like, respect, that you care about, and they'll say, oh, you don't really believe that, do you? And they'll introduce the question into your heart, or they'll give you permission to distance yourself from it a little bit. If you'll accept my words, if you'll store up my commands within you, if you'll turn your ear to wisdom, and if you'll apply your heart to understanding, then, if you'll do that, then this is what will happen. You will understand. Watch this. Every good path. Can you imagine knowing which path is good and which path isn't? It doesn't mean every step on the path is going to be like fun. Because we walk through some shadowed valleys. Jesus faced temptations. Our heroes all face challenges and persecutions. But you'll know, this is the path, this is the good path. I know what the sign said because I know the markers. Amen. And if there's resistance or difficulty, I know it's temporary because this was a good path. Amen. You can know that. Wisdom will save you from the ways of wicked men. It doesn't say it'll deliver you from all wicked men. But you'll be delivered out of their ways. The ways of wicked people will touch your life. Can I get an amen? You don't need to. Yeah. But wisdom will save you from that. It will save you also from the adulteress. Adultery. Taking down the boundaries around marriage is a national pastime. It's a marketing plan. It's a profit center. It's not new to the 21st century. It's not new to us. It's not about technology, folks. They had prostitutes on the Temple Mount in Jerusalem. Because our enemy doesn't have to have new tools. The old ones work so well. But God's wisdom, if you will accept it and store it up and turn your ear to it and apply your heart, it will save you and you will walk in the ways of good men. Well, here's the punchline, chapter 3, verse 1. They will prolong your life many years and bring you prosperity. One of the messages of Proverbs is you don't have to chase the things you want. If you will focus on honoring God, those things will find you. Isn't that amazing? Some of you are old enough to remember Indiana Jones. Before it was like a binge opportunity on some obscure cable channel. And I don't remember which episode, which one of it was, but there's one where he's running down a cave with this giant stone ball just about to obliterate him. Right? And but save for the miracle of being Indiana Jones, it would have been the end of the series. Well, that image is the picture I have in mind. That big stone ball, those are the blessings of God. And they're coming after me. I can't escape them. They're going to impact my life. And I want to order my life every day so that the momentum of that thing is bigger. And then but we flip and go, well, you know, Pastor, what do I have to do now? How much do I have to read? And just how often do I have to come to church in person on campus? Oh. I focus so much better when I'm at home. It's just me on my sofa with just the television, no distracting people around me, no babies crying, no ameners. Just me and my pizza. No, I want to order my life so that the blessings of God are inescapable. Amen. And if you don't know how to do that, if you really don't, you think, well, I was doing the best I knew. The best you knew is not the standard. I do the best I know with my cell phone, but I would beat that thing with a hammer. If it weren't for smarter people to help me make it work. I just want to make a phone call. I don't want to upgrade it. I don't want to update it. I don't want anybody to mess with it. I know it's tracking me everywhere I go. I just want to make a phone call. Give me a black rotary dial. I don't care. I want to make a phone call. Proverbs will help you know. It's not beyond you, but you have to care about it. We have to be willing to go through the door. You have to dare to believe. You have to be willing to say, God, I will trust you. I'll put my confidence in you more than in conventional wisdom. I'll put my confidence in you more than the most celebrated academics. It used to be harder to say this. I'll put my confidence in you more than the head of the CDC or the director of the FBI or the leader of this group or that group. Unfortunately, trust has cratered so far. God looks very credible, but he's less celebrated. You can't choose lawlessness and ungodliness and immorality and expect the blessing of God. Even if you relabel it as compassion, you can relabel an elephant and call it a squirrel, but it won't be a great tree climber. And we're living in a world where they're relabeling things and tell you it'll be wonderful. It won't be wonderful. Reorient your life around the Word of God. And I think if I could wrap this invitation in a sentence or two, it would be willing to be a learner. And for those of us that have known the Lord a while and we have some experience and we have some God stories, that's harder because we want to believe we know all the important stuff. But folks, we're living in a time that's unprecedented. And we need to know the power of God.

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8: If we placed our trust in God, we wouldn't allow ourselves to get in the position that sometimes people oftentimes get into. In other words, is God who the Bible says he is? If he is, listen, if my God is the God who is a life-giving God, so powerful that he raised his only begotten son, Jesus Christ, from the dead, I can trust him. I can't trust some philosophy, but I can place my trust absolutely, completely, and totally in this God who raised Jesus Christ, his son, from the dead.
9: Welcome to In Touch, the teaching ministry of Dr. Charles Stanley. The third chapter of Galatians tells us the righteous will live by faith. This verse indicates that faith is of great importance to God. But what exactly is faith? Is it trust, belief, confidence? Today we kick off a challenging series that can help us understand the basics of learning to walk by faith. Let's listen in to Dr. Stanley's message.
8: There are two things that are absolutely essential to a right relationship with God. They are, first of all, belief that God is. Secondly, belief that God will always do what God says he will do. Apart from these two basic convictions, there is no salvation and there is no blessing. In fact, the writer of Hebrews said it this way: if we're to please God, we must believe that he is and that he is a rewarder of those who diligently seek him, or that he will do exactly what he promised. The basic foundation truth of the whole Christian life is faith. That's how we relate to God. That's how we relate to his son, Jesus Christ.

0: Yet, that is the one area of our life that probably most people either misunderstand or have the most difficulty with. Can I trust God? Why don't I trust God? Oftentimes, life filled full of doubt. Well, this is the beginning of a series entitled Learning to Walk by Faith. And I want you to turn, if you will, to 2 Corinthians chapter 5. And the title of this message is Learning to Walk by Faith, the Basics. Now, what do I mean by the basics? I mean the starting point. This is where we begin in learning to walk by faith. And what I want you to note in this passage is this, that the Apostle Paul, writing to the Corinthians, is talking to them about life and death and the condition of our body and what is going to happen to us after we die. And the process of discussing that, he makes one statement here that I want us to note. But I want us to look at this whole passage for a moment. He says in 2 Corinthians chapter 5, verse 1, "For we know that if the earthly tent," speaking of our physical body, "which is our house, is torn down, we have a building from God," that is another body, "a house not made with hands, eternal in the heavens. For indeed in this house," that is in this body, "we groan, longing to be clothed with our dwelling from heaven. Inasmuch as we, having put it on, shall not be found naked. For indeed while we are in this tent, we groan, being burdened, because we do not want to be unclothed, but to be clothed in order that what is mortal may be swallowed up by life. Now he who prepared us for this purpose is God, who gave to us the Spirit as a pledge. Therefore, being always of good courage, and knowing that while we are home in the body, we are absent from the Lord, for we walk by faith and not by sight. We're of good courage, I say, and prefer rather to be absent from the body and to be at home with the Lord." The Apostle Paul is saying, you know, there will come a time we lay these bodies down. We'll have a new body, a resurrected body, which our Lord promised and which he certainly demonstrated in his own resurrection. Paul says, we have the privilege of living by faith. We walk by faith. Therefore, we're not worried about death. We're not afraid of death. We're not concerned about what's going to happen to these bodies. We have the awesome promise of a resurrected body and a heavenly home. And he says, therefore, we're not walking by sight. We're not walking by feeling. We're not walking by other people's opinions. We're not walking according to reason. We are walking simply by faith. It is the will and purpose and plan of God that all of us learn to walk by faith. Now, if I should ask you, is your life a picture of, could it be described as a life of one who is walking by faith? Well, probably you may think in terms of the way you think of faith, and you may say, well, yes, I do. But I want you to listen carefully, and I hope you'll jot down a few things when I give you a couple of definitions or so here. I want to make it as simple and plain as possible, but it's very important that we understand what the Bible says about faith, not what the world says about it. When you think in terms of the word faith and the word believe, probably in our culture today, because people say, I believe this and I'm a believer and yes, I believe and all the things they say, probably the better word is the word trust. That is, I'm placing my trust in. I am committing myself to. The word believe or trust is an action word. And if you took these three words in the Greek language, love and serve, and if you put the word believe, all three of these have the same ending on the word. And a Greek ending on a word is very significant. They're all words of action. I love. If I love someone, I'm going to respond. If I serve someone, I'm going to act. If I believe, I'm going to act. For example, you can read the 40 verses of the 11th chapter of Hebrews, and 19 times the Bible speaks of someone believing, whether it's Abraham or Jacob or Moses or Noah. They all believed. And when they believed, the Bible says they did something. So in the New Testament, you can go all the way through the New Testament. And every time someone is believing or placing their trust in, there is an action. It is an inner action that moves the will. And so when we think in terms of believing, it isn't some stagnant kind of belief that says, yes, I believe, never moves, never budges, no action. The very word is a word of action. Something is going to happen in your life and my life when we place our trust in, when we commit ourselves to Almighty God. Now, the issue is this, not whether you believe or not, but what is it you believe? What are you putting your faith in? What are you putting your trust in? What are you committed to? just the idea that I believe something is not sufficient. Listen, the whole key to the belief system is, who is the object? What is the object of my belief? Therefore, the only legitimate object of my belief when it comes to relationship that is spiritual is this. I must believe in the life-giving God who resurrected Jesus Christ, his son, from the dead. If my belief and my faith about my future and about my present is in anything other than that, it has substance that will, listen, that will ultimately disappear. And therefore, when we say, well, what is faith? It is a confident conviction that our God is who he says he is, and he will do everything he promises to do. So when I say we're talking about the basics, I'm talking about the starting point, that faith is a confident conviction that our God is who he says he is, and he'll do everything he says he will do. Now, we said that the theme of this series is learning to walk by faith. Learning to walk by faith. And so now we have to talk about how do we walk and how do we exercise this faith that we have. Now, it is the will and purpose and plan of God that we live by faith. Well, the Apostle Paul said we walk by faith. What did he mean by that? When the Apostle Paul used the term walk, he usually referred to their conduct, lifestyle, manner of life. This is how we live our lives. And so you recall that on other occasions, he said, for example, we're to walk not in the flesh, but in the spirit. We're to walk in love, or walk by love. And we are to walk in the spirit. Many things he said. And what he was saying is, this should be a lifestyle. If somebody were to say to you or ask you the question, do you live by faith? I wonder how many of you would say yes. Probably most of us would say, well, yes, I do. And what you mean is, well, I do most of the time, or I do sometime, or there are things that I have a difficult time trusting God for. You know what? That doesn't mean that you don't live by faith, because I'm going to come to that in a few moments. What I want us to notice here is what the Apostle Paul is saying when he says we're walking by faith, not by sight, not by feeling. Now, most people walk not by faith, but by sight and by feeling and by reasoning. I reason this thing out. This is what I'm going to do. Oftentimes, God gets left out. Even sometimes when he is included, he is included in this manner. Here's what I think I ought to do, and God, I'm trusting you to help me. Instead of saying, Lord, what would you have me to do? What is your will? What is your purpose? What is your plan? It is the will and purpose and plan of God that you and I walk by faith. Now, there are going to be those moments when all of us, at times, suddenly, we may fret over something. And then we say, okay, God, I'm just going to trust you with that. Or there may be moments of fear that come. We hear about some difficult problem that's arising, and we might suddenly feel fear. But you know what should last shortly? Father, you're in charge. And it may be that when you see someone who is learning to walk by faith, or someone who is in the process of learning, we're all learning, and you don't see them wringing their hands and getting all upset and throwing a tantrum, you think, well, you don't care, you don't love me, you don't understand. That may not be it at all. It may be that they have learned to trust God. And they know that fuming and fretting and having a pity party and throwing a fit's not going to do any good, because the truth is, if my Heavenly Father, who loves me perfect, is absolutely in control of my life, and who infinitely in his wisdom knows the best thing every single time, can I trust him with it? Doesn't mean it won't hurt. Doesn't mean it won't fall. Doesn't mean it won't falter. Doesn't mean that at all. Because we're all going to falter and fall. We all have those anxious moments. And oftentimes we'll find ourselves asking the Lord for things, and or maybe for somebody or whatever it might be, and he doesn't do it when we want him to do it. We can get anxious. We can fret. We can fume. We can get angry at God. You know what? Doesn't bother him one bit. He knows we're going to get over it. And you know what happens? It does absolutely no good to argue with God. He wins every time. You can't do anything about it until he's ready. The truth is, walking by faith is the only way to walk happily, contentedly, joyfully, confidently, assuredly, courageously, with a sense of anticipation in life. And so the Apostle Paul said, we're walking by faith. He said, we're not afraid. We're walking by faith. Now, you say, well, now, you said learning to walk by faith. How do we learn? Well, it's very evident, the very idea that we'd say learning implies that it's a process. For example, when you not trust that Jesus Christ is our personal Savior, we didn't automatically trust God for everything. We didn't do that. What happened was we prayed. Maybe God didn't answer our prayer the way we wanted Him to, or we expected certain things to happen and they didn't happen the way we expected them to. And so, you know, we had difficulty. Well, let me ask you this now. When you were born, you didn't come out of your mother's womb running across the hall or the room. No, you came out. Somebody had to hold you. Finally, you reached that day that you could stand up by yourself, and wow, what a hero you were that day. And then you took that first step. You fell down after the first one, but you took the first step. And then you took two steps before you fell. And then next thing, you could walk all the way across the room to your mom or your dad. That was a wonderful day in the life of your parents. Now you're walking. And so you began to walk by yourself. You fell down, you scratched your knee, you cut your hand, you beat up your face. And so, you know, that's part of growing up. What's part of growing up? Walking, falling, walking, falling, walking, falling, standing up, falling, running, falling, running, falling until you walk and you don't fall and you can run and you not fall. What happens? You grew. It was a process. Now, how do we grow in our walk with the Lord? Here's how I'm going to learn. I'm going to make a request. I'm going to put God to the test, not trying to tempt Him, but I make a request. And you know what? God answers my prayer or sees me through this. And you know what happens? When that happens, one layer comes down on my foundation of faith. My foundation is built on Christ. So it's a solid foundation. But I've got to build on that. I've got to build on the foundation of the eternal Son of God. How am I going to build on it? I'm going to trust Him and watch how He works and see Him come through, and I'm thanking for it. But I'm going to observe what happened. Second thing I'm going to do is I'm going to get His Word, and I'm going to find out what the Bible says about Him. Now, listen carefully. If you don't know who the God is that you trust, how are you going to trust Him? That's why, as we said a few moments ago, all this foggy, frothy, light, non-substance belief that's going on has absolutely no credibility to it whatsoever. And there's no way to defend it. But when you and I get in the Word of God, and here's what it says. The Bible says that God loves me. And the Bible says He will meet my needs. The Bible says that God is holy, and He'll forgive me. In other words, when I begin to look at the Scriptures, here's what happens. My understanding of the nature of God, you know what that's doing? That's like pouring into my whole foundation, pouring into my whole foundation the oil that makes everything work. Here's who God is. Here's what He's like. And if this is who God is, and this is what He's like, then I can trust Him. Now, the way God builds faith, as we said before, and I repeat this, trouble, trial, difficulty, and hardship. If I really want to understand what God is like, and I want Him to strengthen my faith, I've got to be willing to get thrown in the fire. I've got to be willing to face difficulty and hardship. Listen, you don't build faith that sustains you in life by simply reading it in a book. Listen, what makes it work is experience. It is experience that makes it work. But what gives impact to your testimony? Experience. It is the fact that you've been there. You've walked through deep waters. You've walked through fire. You've walked through trials. You've walked through hardship. You've walked through those times of great need when there seemingly was no way in the world for those needs to be met, and God met them. How do we learn? We learn by living, trusting, failing, getting our focus back on Him, and moving on in life. And my friend, God will build such awesome faith. And you see people, you say, well, I wish I had the faith that she has or he has. You know what? Faith is available to every single person. Now listen, watch this. You already have faith. When you trust that Jesus is your Savior, you're standing on the immovable foundation of faith. It's not going anywhere. Now, what you do on that is what you build into it. And you build into it a confident conviction. This God whom I believe, this God is, He is the one true God, and He will keep His every single promise. Now I'm going to put Him to the test. You see, He says, put me to the test and see what I'll do. So let me ask you this. Are you willing to say to Him today, Lord, not for my sake, but for your sake. Lord, the things in my life I can't handle. Needs I have, I don't think I can meet. Lord, I don't know how to handle these things. I've struggled. And I'll give you a little word that the Lord laid on my heart, because I was doing the same thing. And he just laid this word on my heart, A-S-H, ash. Don't be anxious. Don't strive over it. And don't hurry. I have to keep that in mind. Don't be anxious. Don't strive about it. Working at it. Don't hurry. And for me personally, it's been a tremendous help to me. If I find myself getting anxious, it's don't be anxious. Don't strive and don't hurry, because those three things usually go together. You have to decide, Lord, I'm going to turn it over to you. Now here's the whole issue. You listen and say amen. It's the last thing I'm going to say. Do you believe that your God, who is the life-giving God who raised Jesus from the dead, do you believe that he's who he says he is? Say amen. Amen. Do you believe that he'll keep his every promise? Say amen. Amen. Now, are you willing to tell him today, Father, I believe you're who you say you are. I believe you'll keep every single promise. I believe you're a trustworthy God, that I can put my life and everything I am and everything I have in your hands, and you will take care of me. Now, are you willing to surrender your life to that God? Body, soul, spirit, finances, relationships, marriage, family, everything. Can he handle it? Will you let him handle it? You say, well, I'm not even a Christian. What about me? Well, simply this. Here's where you have to start. You have to ask yourself the question, do you believe the testimony of God's word? That except you're born again, except you trust Jesus as your Savior, you'll be lost eternally. You believe that? Do you believe that Jesus Christ went to the cross and died on the cross and paid your sin debt in full? Do you believe that? You have to begin right there. If you're willing to accept that truth and willing to say to him, Lord Jesus, I confess my sins to you. I do believe what you say in the scripture. I do believe that your death at Calvary atoned for my sins. I'm trusting you as my Savior. I'm trusting you that what you did will atone for my sin. I'm trusting you to forgive me of my sins. I'm trusting you to be my Savior and my Lord. The moment you do that, that moment you become a living child of God, then you begin the journey with us. We're all learning how to walk by faith.
1: 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That's the topic of today's moment with Charles Stanley. It's just ahead.
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1: 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What's the first thing you think about when you wake up? In a moment with Charles Stanley, you'll hear about his morning routine as he explained it years ago.
0: When you and I wake up in the morning, what is the first thing we should say? Now, I can't dictate to somebody else what they think, but I can tell you what I feel and I think. That is, when I wake up in the morning, the first thing I want to think about is Father. Because you know what? All day long, I'm going to live making decisions, meeting people, doing the work that the Lord has called me to do. And so I know when I open my eyes, or I become conscious even sometime before I open my eyes, I know that today I need my Father to walk with me. I know that today I will have to depend upon Him and trust Him for every single thing. And so therefore, I want to begin the day where it should begin, in my relationship with Him, affirming my relationship, affirming my unity, my oneness, and my love and devotion to Him. We should listen, because we're going to walk by faith. Now, what does that involve? Well, here's what it involves. It means, for example, that I'm going to be asking for His guidance today. Here's what He said. Trust in the Lord with all your heart. Lean not to your own understanding. In all your ways acknowledge Him, and He will direct your paths. So I want to thank You that I have that wonderful privilege and the wonderful promise that You've given me, Lord. It means if I'm going to walk by faith today, that I am going to be seeking His mind and His heart, seeking direction for every single facet of my life. Not some things, but everything. You see, to walk by faith isn't something we do sometime and not sometime. To walk by faith means I am going to rely upon, I'm going to trust in, I'm going to depend upon my Heavenly Father to give me direction for the day. I'm going to depend upon Him to meet every single need that I have.
1: 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But exactly what does it mean to believe in Jesus Christ? 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
11: With SRN News, I'm Ron Taylor. President Trump returned to the White House late Saturday night after leaving Camp David earlier than expected.
12: FoxNews.com says Mr. Trump's return comes as the administration weighs its next steps in the war with Iran. The president's early return also comes ahead of his upcoming trip to New York for the UN General Assembly. Iran says it has revealed conditions to the U.S. through Qatar for ending the war and is waiting for President Trump's response.
11: Correspondent Andrew Stewart. The midterm elections are less than 2 months away, but in some states, early voting began a few days ago. Three states began early voting on Friday, with one more starting later in the month. Virginia, South Dakota, and Minnesota allow voters to begin casting ballots for the 2026 midterm elections coming up on September 18th. Meanwhile, early voting in Illinois begins 40 days ahead of the election on September 24th. In Sioux Falls, voters Lori Withy and Maisel Self say rising prices are on their mind.
13: I filled my gas tank up yesterday, and it was over $60 to fill my gas tank. I'm not happy.
14: No. I filled mine up, and it was over $30. I've never had to pay that for gas.
13: Yeah. And going to the grocery store is scary in itself as well.
14: Right, every time you go, the prices are higher.
13: So yeah, there's a few things that we need to change and fix.
11: President Trump is launching a new unit focused on artificial intelligence after leading figures in the industry publicly sounded the alarm of the growing technology. AI Force will be overseen by a newly appointed AI czar as well. The president had appointed David Sachs of his AI at crypto team before the businessman stepped down from that role.
15: Attention, Cleveland! This is an emergency sewer alert system.
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20: So you can have standards, you can have biblical standards, but you do it in the midst of showing an incredible depth of love. You can accept them without accepting their behavior.
19: Well, that's Dr. Jim Burns sharing about the complex dynamics that parents and their adult children often experience. And if you've got grown kids, you're going to find this conversation to be of great interest. Welcome to Focus on the Family with Jim Daly. I'm John Fuller.
21: Let me just speak to the parents directly. Are there days you're going, what am I doing? Everything I do is wrong. And just filling yourself up with guilt and trying to figure out a better pathway. I think parenting, it's not easy, but it is rewarding. And I can tell you now, with two boys in their 20s, I've really enjoyed every aspect of it. When they were little, man, watching those home videos now and laughing, them pretending to be French chefs working with pepper, water, and mustard and mayonnaise.
19: It was delicious, I'm sure.
21: The best part was they didn't turn to Gene and I say, would you like a bite? We didn't have to do that part. But, man, it is so funny watching those videos. Up until now, we're, you know, the 20-somethings, it's full of serious questions about school and about vocation and about spouses and other things. So it's really been great, but it isn't easy. And I'm sure some of you are dealing with even greater difficulties with your adult children. It's one of the most common calls that we get here at Focus on the Family for counselors, and we welcome those calls. We want you to get in touch with us. Mm-hmm. Call us. John will give details to do that in just a minute. But that is the question. My kids aren't following the Lord. They're not walking with the Lord. What do I do? And it's almost as if the more control you want to administer, you'll probably drive them further away. And we'll talk about that today with our great guest, Jim Burns.
19: Mm-hmm. And Jim is the founder of Homeward, which is all about educating, equipping, and encouraging parents to build God-honoring families from generation to generation. He's got a book on this topic called When Your Adult Child Strays, Trading Heartache for Hope. And by the way, Jim mentioned our counseling team, and they're a phone call away, 800, the letter A, and the word family.
21: Jim, welcome back to Focus. It's so good to see you.
2: Always great to be with you. I feel like I'm in a family reunion when
21: I'm with you. Yeah, I feel light and lifted up.
2: Yeah, I'm a little disappointed you didn't eat the mustard, pepper, salt thing.
21: Well, no, I would have tried it, just a little sip.
2: Yeah.
21: But they never pressured us, which I thought was great. It's very kind of them.
2: Yeah, now I just saw Trent as a 20-something, and he's, you know, a lot taller than you and a lot bigger than you. He could have forced you at a certain time. He could today.
21: Eat this. But again, you're developing character in your sons and daughters that won't do that.
2: That's what we're trying.
21: And I'm proud to say he's never done that. But hey, let's go there. When parents think about raising toddlers or teenagers, they can expect challenges. Yeah. What I said was true. Somebody gave us great advice, Gene and I. They said, love every stage. Yeah. And we were kind of like, okay, what will that mean? Well, I think now on the back end, we get it. Yeah. And there are different challenges. Man, terrible twos are terrible. It's like, kid, do you not hear me? You know, about the tantrums and getting their own way and all that. Then they get to teenagerhood and they want to be independent. Right. And you work through all those things, and then it happens. They go off for their vocation or for college or for whatever they're going to do. And there seems to be, in some situations, this great drift that occurs. So let's go there. Why do you say parenting adult children can actually be one of the hardest seasons compared to terrible twos and teens?
2: Right. Well, we do have to embrace that stage, but they're moving from dependence to independence very rapidly. So they get to a stage, it might be even 18, and they say, well, I'm an adult. And you're going, yeah, and I'm paying for their cell phone, and I'm, you know, paying for college, and I'm, you know, still paying for the insurance. And they're saying, but I want freedom. And at that stage, when they go into adulthood, a lot of times they don't know how to be an adult, so they're making some goofy decisions. And we don't know how to parent an adult because we got these other stages down, but now we're in a new stage. And I don't think most of us saw that coming.
21: Yeah.
2: Most of us, again, who raised kids in the church or who had kids, you know, who were great. And all of a sudden they started violating values and they started straying from their faith and they started drifting from the family, you know, story. And we didn't see it coming.
21: Yeah,
2: we said, that's going to be somebody else's kid, not ours.
21: You have a story in the book about a woman named Amber. I'm sure you've changed all the names.
2: Yes.
21: But what was Amber's situation?
2: Yeah. Her dad is one of my best friends.
21: Okay.
2: And a great guy. He's actually been in the office with me here at Focus talking with you. And Amber, beautiful, wonderful, had some tough things happen that they didn't know about when she was in junior high. And the way she coped with that was to do some drugs and got to become sexually promiscuous and, you know, just a tough life and rebelled. This was the kid who was, you know, in the junior high was, you know, leading the Bible study type of a thing.
21: Yeah.
2: And she went from drug rehab to drug rehab. They stayed in her story. And today I happened to have breakfast with him last week. You know, she's 40 months sober. And she's actually working for the drug rehab center. And it's not perfect. But just, you know, through that process, and I thought this was a neat thing that they did, her parents did. They gave her a necklace. And the necklace said, peace, joy, hope. Peace from your past, joy for today, and hope for the future. And I said, that's beautiful. He said, you know, that was for her, but it's also for us. So what they did was they stayed in her story, and it wasn't easy.
0: What does that mean, though?
2: Yeah, stay in the story means that there's a mess, and they're in the messy middle. They don't just agree with her, and so they're not parenting, just go, hey, whatever you want to do, but they're also allowing... It was tough love. They were allowing, and tough love just means you allow the circumstances of her poor choices to actually take place. So they had to allow this beautiful kid, and I've known this girl all of her life, this beautiful girl to almost be homeless and make some horrible decisions that go against the grain of, you know, their belief system, but they still stayed in the story. They didn't agree with her. So, you know, they said, here's what we believe, here's what our boundaries are, but they stayed in the story of the mess. So guess what? They were always safe. So yeah. If she had a problem, she was going to call back. Now, she might not call that day, but she would call back. She would come back into the situation, and they didn't enable her. You know, you can enable kids like Amber to dependency on you, but they didn't enable her. They helped her. They loved her.
0: Yeah. Jim, let me, you know, we need to ask these questions on behalf of those listening and watching. And so I'm thinking of Amber's situation, but how do parents balance, you know, what we've tried to express to them, unconditional love, the love of Christ.
2: Right, right.
0: With this idea that affirming that destructive behavior or not addressing it or not speaking it, our temperaments as parents, it can be legalistic or the opposite, love at all costs.
2: And either one of those are good, Jim. You have rigid parenting. What does that equal? Rebellion. You have lenient parenting. That equals no, they're rudderless. So there's times we're going to have to take the hit. My friends had to with Amber and sometimes say, this is not appropriate. And actually, you can't bring that into our home because of the other kids. And that was hard for them. Yeah. But, you know, and you mentioned Christ. Christ led with love. He practiced kindness, but he also had no patience for hypocrisy, and he had boundaries around there. So it's weird to think that we're talking about boundaries with your adult kids. But, yeah, we need to have, you know, some boundaries sometimes with our adult kids. And that means we've got to talk to them about expectations. Here's what we're expecting. If you're going to live in our house, here's what we're expecting. And, you know, it's better when you do that, not in the heat of the battle, but when you've kind of thought through it. And when you've done it, when, you know, you're having a good conversations. Adult children also, they will support what they help create. So if you can bring them into the picture, that's really beneficial.
0: Yeah, talk with them, get their opinion.
2: Yeah.
0: You mentioned this transition, you know, from kind of hands-on parenting up, you know, through kind of 17, 18. Hopefully, as a parent, you've been giving them more and more independence as they've gotten older.
2: Yeah.
0: And then there's this massive transition where you're no longer, hopefully, the handholder and the all-in parent, but you're now coach or influencer in their 20s.
2: Yeah.
0: Some parents struggle with that. I remember a story we received here at Focus where a professor had contacted us, and they were complaining that the classroom, this is a university where, you know, a parent, it's illegal for the professor to share test results with a parent at that age because they're an adult, right? But this one young man in a class didn't like the grade and got his mom on the phone during class and gave the phone to the professor and began to chew the professor out to say, my son would have done better than that. And he's like, I cannot talk to you. What an, again, describe that situation and what the error is. She's ready to fight every fight for her son.
2: Exactly. And she might have helped write that paper. You never know. I mean, honestly,
0: I couldn't have done that poorly.
2: I have an MBA from some. No. So we, you know, again, parents have to be careful. I mean, a woman said to me, she said, you know, I don't understand why my son won't make his own pediatrician appointments. He's 22 years old. And I thought, on two levels, why is he going to the pediatrician? But why, we have to allow our kids to sometimes fail. And that's really hard for us.
0: Yeah.
2: But that's a generation of parenting that was what we called in 1989, it came out, helicopter parenting. We've just continued to try to do that with our adult children. And we can't do that. So sometimes we have to allow our kids to fail. A five-year-old, they're going to fall off the bike and they're going to get a skinned knee and they're going to learn how to ride that bike. And sometimes, and they're tougher issues, but sometimes we have to allow our adult children to fall off the bike, skin their knee, and still be there to pick them up and love on them, but in a different manner.
0: You know, yeah, and I so agree. It is hard because we want to be protector, provider.
2: Yeah.
0: And the point is you can overdo that. To their detriment.
2: Oh, then they have a failure to launch.
0: You know,
2: we have a generation of some adult kids who are, you know, kind of entitled, and they're not launching, and they're not launching because we literally have continued to enable. You know, there's a difference between helping and enabling. And most parents would say that I'm helping, I'm not enabling. But if you're buying them a new house and they can't afford the payments in the house, you're actually enabling them to be dependent on you. You can help them with different ways. And, right. You know, that's the big difference. So as parents, we have to have that mindset. What does it mean to come alongside them?
1: Yeah.
19: Jim, how do we do that? How do we, I mean, because we're talking about the relationship with adult kids, and sometimes I think we put it all on them, but it's really us that you're talking about here. So how do we make that shift to being kind of an influence, a mentor, not the person saying you should do this or you shouldn't do this?
2: For one thing, we have to give our kids what I call the passport to adulthood, and that's not easy for them, and it's not easy necessarily for us. But in doing that, we need, it's almost a ritual of, okay, they're now going to be in charge. Mm-hmm. And so for us to do that right, we then move to mentor. We've been, you know, as older teens, I mean, we're their consultant. Most of their day-to-day decisions are done by themselves. They're not always around. We were coaching them at younger and obviously in control, but we're not in control anymore. So when we now give them the passport to adulthood, we have to take a deep breath and keep a welcoming mat, you know, type of a relationship with them. Mm. At the same time, we have to be strong with what we believe our values are. But it's very possible to, in the context of this culture, be in a relationship with people who we don't agree with. We do that in every aspect of life. That's going to be the case we do with our adult children at times too.
19: Yeah. So is it ideal then for that child to be out of the house if we have different values?
2: Yeah. I think some kids do need to get out on their own and feel it a bit. And I think other kids, it would be better for them to, you know, stay a little bit longer. So that's where parents need the discernment. But, you know, the Bible says where there's no counsel, the people fall. But in the multitude of counselors, there is safety. That's why we need what I call a circle of support around us to give us wisdom and counsel.
19: Yeah. Regardless of where you're at in your parenting, we have resources for you here at Focus on the Family. 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We'll be right back after this.
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3: Jim, you describe in the book a couple, and you say they're church leaders, who tried to fix their daughter when she made some bad relational choices. Right. What strained the relationship between them and their daughter, and then what helped their relationship? And I think critically here, it's really the spiritual element to it. You know, I mean, you said they're church leaders for a reason.
2: Right. Church leaders meaning a lead pastor of a major church in America and his wife. And this girl went everywhere. I mean, she tried a same-sex relationship. She was involved with other things. She rebelled. She walked away from Jesus. And we kind of teased because they said, guy, we didn't like the guy that was doing cocaine, but at least this guy only does marijuana. You know, we would kind of tease as a couple.
3: Yeah.
2: But what happened was they still stayed in her story, even though she knew that they were not happy about the choices she was making. And they had to make some of those hard decisions, John, that you talked about. Maybe she's not going to live here. And to do that, is she going to go move in with the guy or whatever it might be? So they stayed in the story, and she ended up actually being with a guy who was addicted to marijuana. He was open to faith. And they kind of cut a deal that he would start coming to church. And, you know, he was so different than they were. Uh-huh. And they had two things in common. He loved the daughter, and they could see that. Two, the Los Angeles Dodgers. My friend, who's the pastor, loved the Dodgers, and this guy loved the Dodgers. And you know what he did? He started spending time with them and taking them to Dodgers game, and they got to know each other. And the story is that this young man made a commitment to Christ. He kept going to the church, and they wanted her to marry a youth pastor. They didn't want the guy, and he stopped smoking marijuana, but now he's their youth pastor. And he's doing a great job. He's all tatted out. And, you know, he looks so different than what they assume.
0: But he's living for the Lord.
2: And yeah, are there bumps and bruises in this thing? Sure. There's actually some stepchildren in this thing. But what I appreciated about them was they said, look, we have one thing in common. We both love this young woman. So we're not going to just bag on this thing. And, you know, the ending of the story is a great ending. It's not always an easy ending. I mean, I wish I could say every time there's going to be an easy ending. There's not. But they stayed in the story, as we talk about. They showed love, and actually, my friend, the pastor, honored the relationship with this young man, and the young man appreciated it and was open to it.
0: Well, and again, the net, they were praying for, hoping for their son-in-law to be a youth pastor, and then ended up with this guy smoking pot, you know. But boom, then he becomes the youth pastor.
2: We didn't think he was going to be that. And by the way, he's a great youth pastor.
0: Oh, that's good.
2: Yeah.
0: It does beg the question about parental expectation. I mean, this happens in marriage. It happens in parenting. And it certainly happens with 20-somethings because you have your perspective on who they will be. Yeah. And you've thought of this since you held them as a beautiful bundle on your chest.
2: Sure.
0: And you knew what the story would be. But all of a sudden, they're not following that blueprint.
2: Right.
0: And speak to the angst that begins to create and how we as the parents, you got to let go.
2: We have to let go, but we also have to deal with the grief. You know, it's a necessary loss. When a child becomes an adult, it's a loss. You know, you spend 2 decades of your life basically in control or semi-control as they get older. And then now you're letting them go. And so you have to embrace that grief. C.S. Lewis says that change is loss. Change is good. I mean, we've all changed. I've known you guys for enough years where, you know, I've changed on my weight, but I don't want to talk about that. But the point being is that change is loss. Uh-huh. And so as a parent, you have to deal with the grief. And sometimes we feel, and you talked about this at the beginning of the broadcast, you know, we feel pain. We feel shame. We should have prayed more. We should have done Bible studies around the table. We should have gone on more mission trips. All these, we should have. And so in the middle of that, we do that. And then we do it quietly. When everybody else in the church is also going through these same things, but they're not talking. So it goes back to us making sure that we have an authentic relationship with people who will, you know, help us get through it. It's a very important aspect of it.
0: As a pastor and speaker, and of course, Homeward, you've worked with, you know, thousands of couples as well in a whole variety of ways, in their marriage and their parenting. And in many ways, we see it here, too. I think I'm going to know the answer to this, but I'll leave my eyes open and heart open to your perspective. But it seems there's a bit of a formula that occurs that when you're a stringent parent as a Christian, and we do have expectations for our own lives and for those of our children to live to a higher standard. And sometimes I think we even expect our teens and our 20-somethings to certainly live at a standard that we may not have been living up to at that age. You know what I mean?
2: Right.
0: But it can be so counterproductive for the rebellious child that they are sending a message. Right. And in your experience in those situations, what are those common things that you see that the children are actually rebelling against, if we're honest?
2: Right. Well, I think a lot of them felt like we were doing shame-based parenting. We didn't think we were doing shame-based parenting, but I think a lot of times when we have high, you know, the focus on the family parent has high standards, has beautiful standards, has God-honoring standards, has biblical standards. So we need to share those. But at the same time, in doing it, it's how we share them. We need to make it attractive. We need to make living life with faith and living life in alignment with God more attractive. And we have to be careful that we're not making it so rigid that they break those standards. So when they break the standards, then they change their morality or they change their belief system. So really only two things happen. If, you know, if a kid's strays, violates values, sins, goes off the whatever the biblical worldview is, they either come back to Jesus or they change their values in their mind. So now they don't believe in the morality that we have because they had to rebel because they're going to live that out. So it's important for us to understand that as the father and the prodigal son story that Jesus told was so great, is he showed a depth of love to his son who had wasted money on prostitutes and partying, so says the Living Bible. He didn't change the deal with his elder son. You know that. He showed love. Mm-hmm. But if the son says, hey, so, you know, I've been working with you this whole time, he said, all that I have is yours. So he didn't change the financial setup. And we miss that sometimes. So you can have standards. You can have biblical standards, but you do it in the midst of showing an incredible depth of love. You can accept them without accepting their behavior.
0: But again, the problem is in our control as parents, our control issues, our anxiety issues, sure, our guilt issues, mm-hmm, those start dominating our reactions to them. And it's totally opposite what the Lord, I think, would want.
2: What some of these kids are telling me, adult kids, is they're saying, my parents are just a one-topic parent. I moved in with my boyfriend, and you know, I still want a relationship with my mom, but she's only a one-topic parent. That's all she talks about. I'd like to go shopping with her. I'd like to do some other things. And you know what I would say to the woman? Does she know how you feel? Does she know what you believe? Yes. Then expand the relationship, because probably the relationship that your daughter's in right now isn't going to last, and you want her to come back to you, and you want her to come back to your values. Yeah. And we're seeing that with a lot of young adults today. I mean, you guys know this so well. I mean, there's some things happening in the Gen Z movement. You know, 5 years ago, I probably was on this broadcast saying, you know, it's really quite possible that, you know, twice as many atheists in Gen Z. And who are we seeing coming back into the church? Gen Z, especially guys. Well, you know, God is doing a work. God's not going to let this go. So we just have to stay in that, you know, messy story. And again, going back to it, we've got to have our help. Moses is battling the Amalekites, and Moses has the rod, and he picks up the rod, and then the Israelites start winning, and then he gets weary and tired. We as parents get weary and tired. So then he has to sit down, and then the Amalekites start winning. So what does he do? He brings people around him in his weariness and helps him by holding up the rod, and the Israel wins the battle. Well, we have a battle for our kids' soul, and our kids are forfeiting their spiritual purpose at times, sure. But, you know, the battle, A, belongs to the Lord. They should do a song on that. That'd sound good. But secondly, the battle is a long-term battle. Hmm. So, you know, I led my brother to the Lord 3 days before he died. I mean, I wish he forfeited a lot of things in a negative way, but he came back. Okay. And I think that sometimes happens too.
0: Well, and that's the desire to have this, again, expectation that as a extended family, we're all in Christ. We're all experiencing the joy of this life together. Right. Let me ask you this in terms of that scripture. I don't think these words are lost. I don't think the Lord misplaces a word in scripture. So when the scripture says, train up a child in the way he should go, and when he is old, he will not depart from it.
2: Yeah.
0: Isn't that interesting? That word old is in there.
2: No, I know.
0: Now, we want something to happen sooner.
2: Yeah.
0: But it's almost like if you've done your job, if you have pointed them toward the Lord, you've given them a compass, you've made known what it is you believe, hopefully in the context of love, not demanding it in some kind of militaristic thing.
2: Right.
0: But you've done that. Then you know what? The Lord is going to honor this.
2: Right. And what we have to say, I want to cup every listener and on their face and just say, really good parents have kids who make poor choices, you know, and that's true. So there are parents who have made great, they've done a great job, not a perfect job because nobody's perfect, but they've done a great job and their kids are making poor choices. I'm seeing some of those kids come back, especially you mentioned the 20s. It's an interesting time because some of them come back and then they meander toward marriage or they meander toward some responsibility. But once they get married and have kids, guess where they come? They come back to the community that they had once in the church. They come back to faith. Now, they may not come back to our church. Fantastic. They're just going to church. But what we have to understand is that if we do the training, and nobody thinks they're perfect parents, so nobody trained them perfect, but when we do the training, that I honestly think God honors that.
0: I do.
2: In a beautiful way.
0: Yeah, I do.
2: I don't know what it looks like. I'm not God. That's way beyond my pay grade. Yeah. But I honestly think that, you know, for the people who have younger kids, no, we do that. We do the training. And we forget, you know, training is an athletic term. You know, Paul and others, and the Bible in that particular scripture is Old Testament, but, you know, they use the word training much more as an athletic term.
0: Yeah, so this, run the race.
2: So it's perseverance, it's endurance. So that's, we need a dose of perseverance and endurance as we're, you know, running the race with our adult kids.
0: Well, I hope this is a drop of water for your thirsty parenting souls, the listeners and the viewers, because we're going to continue. If Jim, you'll stick with us. Absolutely. And we'll come back for a day two. But we're scratching the surface. We want to get into more of the detail about how to do this and how to do it well. And again, Jim's great book, When Your Adult Child Strays, Trading Heartache for Hope. That's a better place to be. Mm. Heartache.

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3: Well, that's Jim Burns, and he shared last time here about navigating the joyful, sometimes heart-wrenching role of parenting adult children. Thanks for being with us here on Focus on the Family with Jim Daly. I'm John Fuller.
4: You know, John, more and more parents are facing a reality that they never expected, and that is their adult son or daughter is questioning or maybe even walking away from the Christian faith that they were raised in, and it becomes such a disappointing burden for the parents. Like, what did we do wrong? How did we not communicate effectively? If we did our job right, I'm sure the Lord would have done his job right. So where is the breakdown? And you know what? It often is right there in this little thing called free will. Like, you know, God was a parent, Adam and Eve. And look what his kids did. Mm-hmm. And we're all, you know, part of that connection of a sin-filled world. So the point is, we can do everything well. We're never going to do it perfectly. But kids have their choices. Teens make choices. Adults, our children in their 20s, make choices that we might see as harmful, but they don't see it the way we see it. Today, we want to continue the discussion with Jim Burns. And if you missed last time, get the app so you can download it and get access to all the programs, but especially the discussion yesterday. Mm-hmm. So you can catch up, or you can go to the website and do that from the focusonthefamily.com website. All in all, we're here to help you. We've got counselors, we got so much help, and we want to continue this discussion for parents of adult children.
3: And Jim Burns is the founder of Homeward, a ministry that has been equipping parents for a long, long time. He's really got an authentic...
4: I think he's saying you're old, Jim. I don't know. I am old.
3: Well, you've got an authenticity and an approachability to you that I think just really connects with people. And Jim has captured his thoughts about this topic in a terrific book, When Your Adult Child Strays, Trading Heartache for Hope. And we'll encourage you to get a copy of that from us.
4: Jim, welcome back.
5: Great to be back with you all.
4: Continuing the chat. And it was so good. You know, many of us are living in this, and it's become one of the dominant questions that we receive online or through phone calls here to the counseling team. My 20-something is doing this and fill in the blank. And it's all over the board. It's sexual issues. It's decisions to live together. Mm-hmm. And, you know, parents, to that opening I mentioned, we wear that pretty roughly because what did we do wrong? Right. What happened here? Respond to that.
5: Well, we play the shoulda game. We should have done this. We should have done that. And I know Kathy and I did that. Our kids bumped in college. They didn't take the major step that we even talk about in this, you know, particular book we're talking on today. But when they did it, we took the blame as if only we would have done something differently. And I think too many parents do that. I think too many parents play that, I should have done this, when we're not in control. And that's where we have to relinquish our kids to God. And that's a hard thing to do.
4: If you were to describe the parents' prototype that you see are most successful, what do those parents look like? What are their attitudes? You've seen these over the years, these parents that now have 20, 30-something kids, and they're generally healthy. What are the attributes of those parents that you've seen?
5: I actually don't think they know they've done this, but this is what they've done. In those first 2 years, they've kind of catered to them, and they've just loved on their kids, and then they controlled them for protection till about 10. Then they moved to coaching where, you know, coaches are still in charge, but they started to let the kids make some decisions. They became consultants from 15 to 18. And in consulting, most of those day-to-day decisions were done by the kids, and they embraced that. You know how many weeks that is? 936 weeks from the time they're born till the time they, you know, become an adult.
4: That sounds so finite. 936 weeks.
5: Yeah, that's it, right. But these were ones prepared. The ones who didn't prepare for this, they were still in control. They were telling their kid what to wear at 18. But the point that I'm saying here is that it's those parents that allowed, and then they bought into the fact that their kids were now adults, even though they didn't act like adults and they didn't always make good adult decisions, but they were going to treat them. They had moved from a parent-child relationship to a parent-adult child. And that's a big difference.
4: But listen, a lot of young people in their 20s, especially right now, are

0: examining what they believe. So often, you know, we've had conversations with experts talking about deconstructing the Christian faith.
1: Right.
0: So they get it down and they disavow it because they deconstruct it.
1: Right.
0: And then there's others that are actually in the process of making the faith their own.
1: Yeah.
0: Parents need to allow that. John Lennox, the great mathematician at Oxford, now retired, but a tremendous thinker, he said, the best thing that my mother and father did for me was to allow me to read books. And this is like at 13, 14. Karl Marx. They said, no, read it. You need to know about it.
1: Yeah.
0: Not to be intimidated by it, but, you know, John Lennox is a brilliant man. He became, you know, the head of mathematics at Oxford. But he said his parents willingly and wanted him
1: right.
0: to be familiar with things. And then they would challenge it at the dinner table. Now, tell me what you learned about communism. You know, those kinds of thoughts. Speak to that.
1: Okay. What I love about him is that he did that when the kids were still in the home. Mm-hmm. So what we do is we sometimes don't do it that way. We won't let them have a doubt. We won't let them have a struggle or share a struggle, or we won't let them read a book that goes against something. And then they get away to college or they go into the workforce or whatever. They're killed because they've never even heard this stuff.
0: Mm.
1: So I think the best thing we can do is teach them to become critical thinkers at even a young age. And I'm saying, you know, my little 10-year-old grandson, you know, I'm beginning the process as grandpa to help him think critically about something. And what I'll do on that is he'll tell me something that the kids are doing at school. And I go, what do you think about that? Now, I'm, you know, at this point, I haven't read, you know, communist books to him, but I think I'm a lot safer to have him read some of that stuff under my wings than, you know, what he's going to get when he goes away
0: right.
1: to school.
0: And of course, his example is just that what he perceived out of that is that my father didn't fear those things
1: right.
0: in his faith.
1: Yeah.
0: That's a great thing to communicate.
1: It's a great thing. And with our faith, we shouldn't fear a lot of the stuff. We're so fearful. Our God is bigger than any of this stuff.
0: Yeah. That's so true. You have a story about Christy, your daughter,
1: yeah.
0: which illustrates this difference between rejecting faith and forming an independent faith. So what was her story?
1: Her senior year, she wrote a column, and the column in the school newspaper said, I had to disown my parents' faith to own my own faith. And I'll tell you, I still get chills thinking about that because I was like, oh my gosh, Christy's going to blow it and she's going to do all this stuff. It was the best thing. She deconstructed in a positive way. Too much of her faith was really the faith of mom and dad.
0: Mm-hmm.
1: And again, we did Bible studies at home and we prayed together and we did all these kind of things. So in a sense, she had to kind of disown us in the faith department to own her own. Now, guess what? We go to the same church. The fruit doesn't fall far from the tree, but she does have a faith that's her own now, and it's a strong faith. And she, the things she reads are a little different than the things I read.
0: And even in that description, what we're saying is don't yank the chain so quickly. That,
1: right.
0: Don't be fearful to allow them to wonder about the world around them.
1: Yeah. Well, when you look at faith formation, Jim, one of the aspects of growing in faith formation is that you can actually live in a world that you don't understand everything about it. I mean, I always will laugh and just say, well, I don't know. I'll have to ask God when I get to heaven because I have no idea. That's actually a stronger thing than, you know, buttoning it down for our kids. So we found that with Christy going through this time of searching that, yeah, it was deconstruction. That's when deconstruction can be good.
0: As a parent of adult children, one of the things the whole journey, they know you better than anybody. Your spouse knows you best,
1: right.
0: then your kids are going to know you.
1: Right.
0: And I think in that context, how do we live up to the reality that we're not perfect and we're going to try hard. We're going to try to live a Christian faith very well, but we're going to blow it. I'm going to say things that you're scratching your head to my son or my daughter.
1: Right.
0: Speak to the healthy nature of that because we're all sinners.
1: Right.
0: Full of sin, and we're saved by grace.
1: Right. Well, I think it's a very healthy thing, and I actually write and talk a lot about it with people, with parents of adults, is that sometimes we have to embrace I'm sorry. You know, to say, you know what, that was all about me, and that wasn't about you, and I got stuff going on at work, or, you know, your mom and I are feeling some pressure here. And so I blew it. I was out of line on that conversation, or I did this, or I did that. I think sometimes we just have to admit our sinfulness. I mean, you can say, I'm a sinner and I'm saved by grace. Sure. But sometimes we just have to simply say to them, I'm sorry. And lead with the I'm sorry.
0: And be sincere.
1: Be sincere. And again, you can't lead. Let's say you're in estrangement and they're saying it's all about you. Well, and you don't think it is. You think it's kind of about them too. You can still find something to say I'm sorry for. You know what? I'm sorry you feel that way. I really want to hear from you what you believe about this, because I want to be a better person and I actually want our relationship to work. That goes against the grain of saying you need to clean it up. You need to fix it, because when we do that, that's actually just moving them away from us as opposed to moving them toward us in a safe manner. Mm. And we want to be that safe parent. So you can be safe by being authentic.
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3: And Jim, as we do this kind of work with our adult kids, sometimes they make decisions that upset one parent, but not necessarily the other.
1: Right.
3: And so there have been frictions in some marriages I know regarding adult kids of ours. And so how do we navigate that? How do we stay on the same team? Because it's really critical that we don't let that child get in the way of our relationship.
1: Well, first of all, you're going to have to accept, because this is just parenting 101, that we're not going to agree on everything. I think when they get older and we don't agree, it's harder. Mm-hmm. You know, I would say most of Kathy's and my strongest, intense discussions, how's that for not saying arguments?
0: Same terminology.
1: Right. We're all but I would say it's over our kids still. Yeah. And Kathy and I do have a different way. I have this book on doing life with your adult children, and the second approach is unsolicited advice is taken as criticism. And Kathy will sometimes say, you need to work on principle number two right now, because I'm giving advice and it sounds like criticism, right? So that's where I think as a couple we have to, what do we agree on? I mean, for Kathy and I, we probably agree on 85%, but it's that 15% that drives us nuts. There are times when I just have to say, you know what, I'm going to let Kathy do her thing a little different than I'm going to do. There's times when she has to say that to me. But if people can't get, you know, on the same page, then that's where I think we need a moderator. And I think we come in and, you know, there's great Christian coaches out there. There's some great Christian counseling. And I actually think that this is a stage that it's very few of us can get through without the help of other people. So we have a couple, Terry and Sharon. They've raised their kids. Their kids are not perfect. They are amazing people. And we meet with them about 6 times a year. And, you know, I have a little notice in my pocket where I have about 5 questions I want to ask them. Mm-hmm. And that's where we get some of our counsel. Now, he's a health executive. He's not a therapist. He's not a pastor. He should be. He was the chairman of an elder board at a church. But they have helped us big time.
3: Mm-hmm.
1: And sometimes they'll just say, no, we don't see eye to eye on that one either.
0: The issue of anxiety and maybe even tipping into depression, I think the CDC said 15 to 25-year-olds, at least one report that I read from the CDC, said that community, it's about, you know, I don't, probably about 14 million, I think, that are in that demographic, 15 to 25. 50% are experiencing anxiety and or depression.
1: Right.
0: That's a whole different parenting issue that crops up.
1: Right.
0: And, you know, given what we're talking about, you have to now have that capacity as a parent to work with a child, maybe as high as 50% in that age group, 15 to 25, that are dealing with that. How do we go about discerning it, understanding it, and helping?
1: So I'm really glad you brought it up. And I believe you're right. And it's the largest demographic right now of that age group we've ever had. So yeah, a lot of depression, a lot of anxiety. And we can talk about social media from them being raised. We can talk about all these other things. But as a parent, you know, we're not a psychologist. Okay. Most parents aren't psychologists.
0: Right.
1: You know, you have psychologists who listen to the broadcast and fine. But it's their kid. So it's not, it's a different ball game. Mm-hmm. So I think we need to become people who understand, how do you help someone who's going through anxiety and depression? But I don't think you sit them down at the table and say, so you're depressed. What's wrong with you is you're depressed. I don't think we do that. I think we have to learn, how do you treat a person who might be depressed? How do you treat a person who's going through really some extreme anxiety? The harder part is you've got kids today who are in that age bracket, the 15 to 25, and older too, but you've got kids in that bracket that they could be clinically depressed. That's mm-hmm. a different kind of depression and anxiety than the kind of depression and anxiety that is just going on because they're going through so many transitions and so right. many changes. So if you believe that your adult child is going through some type of deeper anxiety or depression, then that's when I think, you know, you bring in the experts. And as a family, don't just put them in, but say, hey, as a family, we want to talk about
4: right.
1: all the things that are going on. And, you know, there are some great books, and there's, you know, obviously you guys have broadcasts on this. There's a lot of great things to learn on it, but it's, you know, my mom didn't have to ever look up social media. I mean, we just had, right. we had the phone with a long cord, and she was always mad at me because I'd take it into my bedroom. Well, today, so she didn't have to learn this stuff. Today, we have to learn, if our child is feeling anxiety or depression, we have to learn about that.
4: Yeah.
1: And how do we help them? And there are things that we can do. But don't be the armchair psychologist. You were not made that. Your mom and your dad get the help you need.
0: And that's good. Act on those observations, too. Yes. I think that's another thing.
1: And be aware
0: thing.
1: Of it.
0: Yeah.
1: And a lot of parents aren't aware. So, right. you know, what the kids are doing is they're depressed and anxious, and the parents think that they're just behavior problems.
0: Right. So you got to be able to yeah. discern that much.
1: Exactly.
0: Jim, we've talked about this idea of loving your child regardless and being right. there, being the backstop. Regardless of behavioral issues. But let's move that to the 20-something, maybe even 30-something, where that relationship is toxic. It's that dark. It's no longer that easy, if I could put it that way. Yeah. And people can fill in the blanks as to what they might be dealing with.
1: Right.
0: But there's accusations. There's
1: yeah.
0: just severe negative energy right. going on in the relationship. How do we as parents deal with that kind of yeah. toxic relationship and put boundaries around it, maybe to protect our spouses or other children that are still in the home?
1: Right.
0: What is that approach?
1: Well, I think there's lots of ways we could go. But one is, you mentioned the word boundaries. And I think it's important that we understand that we do need to put boundaries up. If something is toxic, then we put boundaries into it. And we can say, you know what, honey, we love you so much, but right now, this kind of behavior isn't, you know, going to be welcome in the home. Can we take you out on a regular basis and go get coffee, just us two? But we don't want this in the house with the other kids or whatever it might be. So here's some of our boundaries. Here's some of our expectations. You know, can you live with that? And if they can't live with that, then say, okay, fine. And keep in the relationship, but you're going to have to lower the expectations and whatnot for a while.
0: And perhaps some of the contact time.
1: Exactly.
0: So,
1: and that's a boundary, right?
0: Yeah.
1: It's not estrangement. It's just lowering the expectations, lowering the boundaries. I think at the same time, when it gets super toxic, you know, there's an elephant in the room. So mention the elephant and if you can with your adult child, say, you know, what's going on? Now, again, if it's drug and alcohol abuse on their part, or it's some really immoral, crazy behavior or whatever, that's different than if it's just going crazy on the attitude thing. So you want to know what it is. A lot of people who are in estrangement and toxic relationships, estrangement's a toxic relationship, but there's other toxic relationships. But a lot of people say they don't know why their child is acting this way toward them. Mm-hmm. So if you can find that out by just simply saying, you know, what's going on? Don't do that in the heat of the battle. And don't try to change your child. The mistake we make is we go, as I said, you know, you're wrong and I'm right. No, I think we have to say, help me understand how you feel.
0: Right.
1: And I know that sounds like a therapist, but I mean, help me understand how you feel. What's going on? And then we have to bite our tongue. It's not the time for us to go and get defensive. So a parent has to take the lead. And a lot of that is biting the tongue.
0: Yeah. What you're describing, though, is kind of a parental curiosity,
1: yeah,
0: which is a good posture to be in at that point,
1: curiosity
0: rather than being referee, judge, whatever descriptor you have.
1: No. Take that job description.
0: Ask good questions.
1: Mm-hmm. Exactly.
0: To find out where the angst is.
1: No.
0: You know, one of the things I found with even people that do not appreciate Christianity. They've had a bad experience. And often those that are most hostile to the faith are people that had terrible situations growing up or something like that. My parents were the worst hypocrites, you know, and you get this and it formulates in them this angst toward a Christian.
1: Exactly.
0: They don't even know you, you know, and yet when I've sat with them and broken the caricature or the stereotype, and you know, we sit and we talk and they're going, you're not like the Christians I know.
1: No, I know.
0: And it's unfortunate because we all should be. They should be saying, you're like every other Christian I know.
1: Right.
0: Why do you love me? Why do you care about me? But when you project concern for people and interest in people, and this would include your adult children, something in the human heart opens up, even for the crusty soul.
1: Exactly. I had a guy who was in our home. We had had a birthday party for him. We did not have the same view on sexuality. And he told me his story. And it was a horrible story. I mean, I'm sorry. His parents were goofy when it came to the faith and whatnot. I mean, just really goofy.
0: Destructive.
1: Yeah. I was trying to be nicer.
0: Yeah.
1: But they were. And for some reason, I started to well up with tears. And I just said, I'm so sorry. And he looked at me like, why are you sorry? And I said, because something that's so near and dear to me and so important to me, I kind of feel like you got a raw deal. Mm. And I'm sure that he did some goofy stuff where his parents, you know, could come down on him. But his parents didn't do a good job.
0: Yeah.
1: What he needed to see at that point was the us showing love and care to him, not trying to fix him for his weird thoughts on, very different thoughts than us, on his sexuality.
0: Your dad, you put some boundaries around your dad. Was that like, give me the car keys because you can't drive? Or what were those boundaries?
1: Well, he took the car keys the first day because I hit a trash can the very first day I got my license.
0: Oh, I was just thinking when you were older. You're 20-something?
1: No. My dad was an alcoholic. And my grandpa on my mom's side was an alcoholic. So our dysfunction in our family was alcoholism. Mm-hmm. And so, for example, dad... I love my dad. Dad was one of these guys who some people don't like to use the term functioning alcoholic, but he was. He was good in business. He did things. He came to my games. He wasn't a horrible person. But as he started drinking, I never let my kids drive with him. And I didn't even say that to him. I just kind of go, oh, we're going to do this. I never let him stay there because I was afraid that one day grandpa would take him someplace. You know, I just didn't.
0: So unspoken boundaries.
1: Some unspoken boundaries, some spoken boundaries. And the spoken boundaries never went well. And so we did that, but I still tried to stay in the story with dad, and we did lots of things, and I visited him all the time and, you know, did all these things. One day he was in a motorhome, his motorhome with my mom, and he almost crashed the motorhome, and I got him to go to an alcoholic drug rehab center at 68 years old. Mm. The other guys were like in their 20s, right? And he was the Pied Piper, and dad never drank again, and dad pulled it together. And so some of those boundaries I was then able to break away from over the years. And we ended up with a really cool relationship. Now, I'm not saying dad was perfect, but dad, in his sobriety, he made a lot better decisions. That's a hard one because even whenever you deal with adult children, a lot of times as your children are getting older, so are your parents. I had the blessing of having my dad become a Christian. My mom had died, having my dad become a Christian, being a, you know, almost a fellowship type relationship with him. I never dreamed that was going to happen. And I literally did have to set some boundaries that I was not really happy about and always kind of felt guilty about too.
0: Jim, right at the end here, I want to end with that positive story out of your book about your friend Ron, who, you know, beach trips with his son, discussions. Describe that because I think it knits together everything we've talked about.
1: It does. And I hadn't thought about that for a long time. Ron had a lot of tension with his son. His son didn't, he violated his values and he strayed from faith and he did all these things. And Ron was the type of guy that said, he's kind of a man's man, sit down. I'm going to tell you what is going on and you need to pull this together. That didn't work. And it only broke their relationship. Mm. So Ron decided to go on a week trip. Ron surfed, fished, and they brought bikes. And so they just did three things that both he and his son liked to do. And they vacationed together and they had laughter and they went out to dinner and they ate, I think they had Mexican food every night because the son likes Mexican food, right? And kind of toward the end, the son, you know, said, Dad, this has been the greatest time I've ever had with you and it's been so good. And I know you have questions and I know you have, and I'm going to be okay. I know you're worried about me and I've made some dumb decisions, and I'm probably in agreement with most of those that you would say are dumb. But I'm coming back, and I just want you to know this has helped me so much.
3: Wow.
1: To make the turn, because I know you love me, and I know every night you'd want to tell me, you know, how wrong I was on certain things, and you never did. And I just want to thank you for that. And today, by the way, this is an ongoing story. Today, Ron and his son are in business together, and it's kind of almost a Christian business, and they do so many great things as family. So, you know, it started out pretty bumpy, but Ron swallowed his pride and said, I'm going to build this relationship on the long haul.
0: Well, that's exactly what we want to end on, is the longer arc that you mentioned throughout the program. Right. And the idea that in your 20s, you're going to experience some things that may be displeasing to mom and dad, and we get it, and that's okay. But look at that long arc, and like the outcome of Ron and his son, that's what you're aiming for. Yeah. And that was a beautiful way to end. Thank you, Jim. Thanks for being with us. Oh,
1: always great to be with you.
0: And like we often do, just make a gift of any amount, monthly or one-time gift, and we'll send you Jim's book, When Your Adult Child Strays, Trading Heartache for Hope, as our way of saying thank you for jumping in, getting a great resource that you can apply right now, and then helping other families to get those resources as well.
3: 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And part of that package of resources is our counseling team. 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I'm John Fuller, inviting you back as we once more help you and your family thrive in Christ.

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0: The Bible tells us that God sometimes uses the wicked to punish his disobedient people. But the good news is he doesn't stop there. Today on Truth for Life Weekend, Alistair Begg breaks down the prophecy of Habakkuk to see how the Lord gives his people hope, even in devastation.
1: We begin reading at the second verse of Habakkuk chapter 2. Then the Lord replied, "Write down the revelation and make it plain on tablets so that a herald may run with it. For the revelation awaits an appointed time. It speaks of the end and will not prove false. Though it linger, wait for it. It will certainly come and will not delay. See, he is puffed up. His desires are not upright, but the righteous will live by his faith. Indeed, wine betrays him. He is arrogant and never at rest. Because he is as greedy as the grave, and like death is never satisfied, he gathers to himself all the nations and takes captive all the peoples. Will not all of them taunt him with ridicule and scorn, saying, 'Woe to him who piles up stolen goods and makes himself wealthy by extortion. How long must this go on? Will not your debtors suddenly arise? Will they not wake up and make you tremble? Then you will become their victim. Because you have plundered many nations, the people who are left will plunder you. For you have shed men's blood. You have destroyed lands and cities and everyone in them. Woe to him who builds his realm by unjust gain, to set his nest on high, to escape the clutches of ruin. You have plotted the ruin of many peoples, shaming your own house and forfeiting your life. The stones of the wall will cry out, and the beams of the woodwork will echo it. Woe to him who builds a city with bloodshed and establishes a town by crime. Has not the Lord Almighty determined that the people's labor is only fuel for the fire, that the nations exhaust themselves for nothing? For the earth will be filled with the knowledge of the glory of the Lord as the waters cover the sea. Woe to him who gives drink to his neighbors, pouring it from the wineskin till they're drunk, so that he can gaze on their naked bodies. You will be filled with shame instead of glory. Now it's your turn. Drink and be exposed. The cup from the Lord's right hand is coming round to you, and disgrace will cover your glory. The violence you have done to Lebanon will overwhelm you, and your destruction of animals will terrify you. For you have shed man's blood. You have destroyed lands and cities and everyone in them. Of what value is an idol, since a man has carved it, or an image that teaches lies? For he who makes it trusts in his own creation. He makes idols that cannot speak. Woe to him who says to wood, 'Come to life,' or to lifeless stone, 'Wake up.' Can it give guidance? It is covered with gold and silver. There is no breath in it. But the Lord is in his holy temple. Let all the earth be silent before him." Let us pray together. Our gracious God and loving Heavenly Father, we bow humbly in your presence, knowing that by the Holy Spirit you have promised to be with us as we gather in the name of your Son, the Lord Jesus Christ, our risen Savior and our ascended King. As we gather in his presence before the one who is Lord of all the nations and King over all the earth, we recognize tonight that as we represent in some measure the nations of the world, we do good to set an example to our world by being silent in your presence, by endeavoring to be still and to know that you are God. For our world is in turmoil. The earth groans and creaks. Man's inhumanity to man is unabated despite the passing of time. Empires of our world rise and crash into oblivion. Others emerge out of the ashes and reestablish themselves. And you, O God, breathe from heaven, and the things that man has erected topple and crumble. And men and women's hearts fail them on account of fear, causing them to make idols of their own contriving, to worship at shrines of their own making. And how, when Jesus moved amongst the people of his day and stood and looked on Jerusalem and grieved over it, how often he said, "Would I have gathered you as a hen gathers its chicks, but you would not come to me, if only you had known what makes for peace." And surely he looks upon the nations of the world today and says again the same. And you have charged your people with the good news of great joy for all the peoples, that there has been a Savior born who is Christ the Lord, and that all the expectation of the Old Testament has found its fulfillment in Jesus, the prophet and the priest and the king. And you have sent us out into all the world so that by the good news we proclaim and the good deeds that we do, we may see men and women turning from themselves to Jesus and finding in Christ all that they need and more besides. And so tonight, as we turn to the Bible, unless you are our teacher, then we are of all men and women most miserable. On our best day, we are unprofitable servants. We cannot do anything as we ought without your help. Therefore, come now and meet with us. Grant to us clarity so that there will be no obscurity of the truth that we read on the pages of the Bible. Grant to us a sense of conviction so that we won't read it like as if we were reading simply an ancient poem, but as it is the very Word of God. And convert our lives, O God, we pray. Bring them into conformity with your Son and with the truth of the Bible, for we ask it in Jesus' name. Amen. We have left Habakkuk standing at his watch in verse 1 of chapter 2, looking to see what God would say in response to his second complaint, waiting to discover the answer that God would provide. We began by noticing that Habakkuk was overwhelmed by the problem of the declension on the part of the people of God. They were tolerating that which God was opposed to, and Habakkuk had approached God and asked him why it was that he was tolerating this, and wondering how long it would be that such tolerance would last. In response, God had answered him in verse 5 of chapter 1, telling him, that is, telling his servant Habakkuk, that he was about to do something that he wouldn't believe, because he was raising up the Babylonians, or it may read Chaldeans in your version, he was raising up these people to take care of all of the injustice and oppression and disinterest in God that was marked by those who should have known better. That actually wasn't a terrific help to Habakkuk, as it turned out, because he couldn't handle the idea of God somehow or another choosing to use really bad people in order to deal with the problem of quite bad people. And as he works out his complaint through chapter 1 and to the end and to the beginning of chapter 2, he's really asking, is there going to be any end to the oppression now that is coming by way of the Babylonians? What answer is he going to receive to this complaint? And that is where we ended last time at the beginning of chapter 2. As he tries to come up with his own answer to the question, he finds that the issue is oppressive. In this respect, He's not unlike the psalmist who, on another day and in another set of circumstances, was confronted by the same kind of thing, only expressed differently. And for some of your research, you can read Psalm 73, and you will find it an important and a helpful parallel to what we're considering this evening. And there the psalmist says, I had almost lost my place in the living of life. My feet had almost gone out from under me because I envied the arrogant. And when I saw the prosperity of the wicked, and I saw that wicked people could continue being wicked and prosper at the same time, I just couldn't make sense of it. I couldn't understand why it would be that God would tolerate such a thing and why he would not intervene. And I'll leave you to read Psalm 73. It resolves towards the end of the chapter in much the same way as we will discover here. Now let me say to you again and quite forcibly that although all these events took place long ago and far away from here, they remain instructive for us, helping us to think along these lines. Remember that all of the scriptures, all of the Bible, is profitable for instruction and for correction and for reproof and for training in righteousness. Not all of the scriptures are as immediately and obviously applicable as some parts are, but we may be absolutely certain that there is nothing in the Bible that is extraneous, and that there is nothing that has been left out of the Bible that is necessary. And some of us who are reading through the New Testament in a year were confronted by the challenge of that when we did the genealogy of the life of Jesus just the other morning. And as I sat eating my cereal, I was tempted to skip all the way to the end of it saying, yeah, yeah, yeah, yeah, yeah. But I deliberately read it all the way through, just in order to remind myself of the fact that nothing is in there that is inconsequential or unnecessary. And when you come, for example, to this little prophecy, all these 650 or 700 years before Jesus, it is a helpful reminder to us that Christianity, that our Christian lives, are about something far more significant than just how everything relates to us. One of the great dangers that we face is to view the Christian life in distinctly private terms. To become a Christian is, of course, a personal thing, but it isn't a private thing. And in our experience of God's grace to us in Jesus, we discover that it opens up wide vistas to us in relationship to the world in which we live. So that for us to be genuinely Christian is to have our ears open to the cries of the needy, is to have our eyes open to the needs and challenges of our world. And any temptation that we may have to do in Austria at the time of the Second World War needs to be resisted in every way. What did Austria do in the Second World War? They developed as a nation a policy which they referred to as the policy of splendid isolation. Let the war go on all around us, but we will remain isolated from it. Some Christians that I meet have an approach to life which is exactly that. This is about me and about my awareness of Jesus and what he has done and accomplished and how it has affected me and so on. And it doesn't really have much relationship to the world beyond my little tiny world. But that will not do. That will not do. And tonight, if you're a Christian and you read the newspaper, as you should, then presumably you wonder, don't you, at the struggles in Zimbabwe. You wonder how a nation that is so phenomenally rich in natural resources can be in such an unbelievable shambles. Because you are a Christian, you have thoughts on that. Because you are a Christian, you respond to the circumstances in Burma in a way that you wouldn't were you not a Christian. And when you view the devastating state of affairs in mainland China, you respond as a Christian because your Christian life is far beyond the borders of your home and your heart. So that Christians, of all people, will be asking questions regarding justice and poverty and brutality and immorality as it works itself out in the kingdoms and empires of the world. And if we could find the justification for that nowhere else, then we have all the justification we need in a study of the minor prophets, of which Habakkuk is one. A far more detailed analysis of Habakkuk will be repaid if you endeavor to do it. Our approach in these evenings is about 40,000 feet flying by. I make no apology for it. I determined that this should be my approach, and I'm sticking to it. That's why we're going to the end of chapter 2. It won't take us a long time, but we will get there. I have 3 points. Number one, the Lord's answer. The Lord's answer. That is pretty easy to get to because it's actually written in the NIV. So I figure that's as good a start as any. Then the Lord replied, "Write my answer large and clear so that anyone can read it at a glance and run to tell others." Write it down. Now, what is he writing down? He's not writing down what is passing through his mind, because he may have a fertile imagination as well. The role of the prophet is not to say whatever comes to his fancy, but the role of the prophet is to declare the revelation of God. And the prophets were given direct supernatural revelation in order that they might speak forthrightly to their time and to their day, often not even understanding the depth nor the breadth of that which they conveyed. And that which has been given to us in the prophetic word, we now have more certain in the word of God inscripturated. So that always the people of God are listening to the revelation of God, the declaration, the manifestation of himself in his world and in his word and in his son. And this revelation, which is the answer to Habakkuk's question, God tells him, is marked by 4 things. Let me just point them out to you. Number one, write down the revelation, make it plain so that someone can run and read it. For the revelation, number one, awaits an appointed time. From Habakkuk's position, everything else is just going on as usual. And from his perspective, it just seems as though history is entirely cyclical. It looks as though it's going around and around and around. God says, no, I want you to write this down, write it down clear. What I am doing has an appointed time. I haven't disclosed the time to you, but I know what the time is. Trust me. Number two, it speaks of the end. Incidentally, the appointed time for the end of the Babylonians, we now know, was 539 BC when he raised up the Persians to come in and give the Babylonians their hiding. But you can read that in your history books. It awaits an appointed time. It speaks of the end. You'll see that there in verse 3. It will not prove false. And though it apparently lingers, wait for it, it will certainly come and will not delay. Now, Habakkuk has to take all of that as per God's word to him. And we could apply that, of course, in many ways and have benefit from considering its truth in relationship to all that still awaits the unfolding of God's purpose in terms of the end of time and the return of Jesus and so on. Now in verses 4 and 5, he contrasts the righteous life, which is lived by faith, with the proud boasts and the activities that mark those who are puffed up and live for themselves. And this is a pretty difficult little section here, as it turns out, but the best I can do with it is this, that when he says, see, he is puffed up, he is puffed up. Either what we have is the epitome of the Babylonian, or if you like, the description of the ruler of the Babylonians as being emblematic of that entire people. He is puffed up. He's on the wrong track. He is betrayed by wine, or it may actually be wealth. Both words are similar in Hebrew, and the translators disagree over it. So let's just say both. The puffed up individual is betrayed both by wine and by wealth. He's arrogant, never at rest, greedy, dissatisfied, and he swallows nations whole. He just gobbles them all up as he goes. So from the Lord's answer, we turn to the Lord's judgment. The Lord's judgment. And the Lord's judgment is expressed in a succession of five woes. Woe. You may remember in Matthew chapter 23 that Jesus uses the same mechanism when he gives the Pharisees a jolly good ticking off. Woe to you, he says. You do this and you do that and you shouldn't. He's employing this Old Testament mechanism. And here in these five areas, he pictures people taunting the proud boasts of this apparently unconquerable force. Now, what I've done is I've just tried to give a heading to each of these five, and we daren't work our way through them. We'll be here long into tomorrow morning. And if you don't like my heading, get your own heading. All right? First of all, in verses 6 to 8, injustice, injustice. Woe to him who piles up stolen goods and makes himself wealthy by extortion. You have plundered, verse 8, many nations. In other words, he sounds out a woe to the nation that has conquered lands to which it has no moral right, that has gone and taken for itself something that doesn't belong to it. For whatever reason, usually on the strength of tyranny or the desire simply to have more than we have. Tempted to pile up stolen goods, guilty of dealing unfairly, being involved in extortion. You will find all of these words and notions in this little section, 6 to 8. And what he says is, what you've piled up will come down on your head. You thought it was a great idea to come in here and vanquish these people and plunder these people and take over everything and call it your own. Well, guess what? It'll come down and land on your head.
0: 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We'll hear the conclusion next weekend. Habakkuk's cry, How Long, O Lord, isn't unique to Old Testament days. It's just as familiar to us today. And we hope that this study of prophecy is helping you trust and wait on the Lord. 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It's simply titled, A Study in Habakkuk. On our website, you can also check out a book we are currently recommending. It's called Stand in Awe, How Reverence Transforms Our Worship and Our Lives. 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Thanks for studying the Bible with us. Next weekend, we'll learn about God's promise to deal with wicked oppressors. 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
2: A library is a collection. There's two things. A library has two definitions. It is a collection of books. That is a library. Or it is the space that contains those books, which would be like if you go to the library or to the public library, you're going to a space that contains those books. Okay? If you have a library, you have a bunch of books. So both of those would be the definition of what a library is. And I would say this, one of the greatest treasures that God has given me on this earth is my library. I'm not even going to describe how strange it is to get to my library now, because after the flood, things are all different. You got to find the right box to find the right books. But anyway, I don't have an extremely large library like some people would have, but I have a very, very, very good, solid library that God has allowed me to acquire over the years. I have some amazing books that were gifts that were given to me. A lady brought me a book one time, and she said, I picked this up at a yard sale and thought you might be something you might be interested in. I don't have no idea what it is. And she handed it to me. It was about this thick. And I took it, and the cover was so worn, I wasn't really sure. I think she gave a couple of dollars for it at a yard sale, maybe 50 cents, I don't know. But the cover was so worn, I couldn't really make out what the cover was. And then I opened the front of it, and I almost gasped. She didn't know what she had, and she had brought it to me as a gift. And it was it was an original copy of The History of the Baptist by Thomas Armitage. I was blown away. I said, wow, I can't believe you got this at the yard sale. To find this somewhere is absolutely amazing, but to get an original. And so it was a gift that I treasure greatly. A lot of people wouldn't be super interested in that, but I am. I have a little book in my library. I've told you about it before. It's a little paperback book. It's about this thick. It's a little bitty paperback book about this big. It's about that thick. It's written by a fellow named Costin. His last name is Costin. I paid $100 for it. You say $100 for a paperback book? Yeah, price one now and see what you'll give for it. It's $100 because it's no longer in print. You can't get it. I wanted one really badly for years, and I finally found one, so I was willing to pay $100. Don't look at me like that. Some of you paid $250 for a golf club. Don't look dumb at me. But anyway, I was willing to pay that for it because you couldn't get it. And so I got it, and I have that in my library. It's a treasure. It is a book that I treasure. I have a very rare set. There are four books, a very rare set. I didn't buy them. Somebody gave them to me, a rare set of the Baptist Encyclopedia series. It's the whole thing. I mean, just some amazing little things. None of these books are worth money much, except that one is worth a little bit. But most of them are not worth a lot, but they are invaluable to me as somebody who understands the value mentally, knowledge, wisdom of great books. Solomon said, of making many books, there is no end. And so books are written every day. They go on and off the New York Times bestseller list. And there are a lot of books. But God has a library. He has books as well. And God's books are very, very, very, very important. Now, I want to talk a little bit about God's library just for a little bit this morning and say about four things. First of all, number one, God has a regulation book. God has a regulation book. Now, of course, a regulation would have to do with law. God's laws, his rules. He has a regulation book that would tell you what God's rules are, what his commands are, and what God expects of you and me. Psalm 119, verse 89 says, forever, O Lord, thy word is settled in heaven. So it's not a temporary thing. It's not something that man can do away with or get rid of. It is an eternal book that contains the law of God. He is a book that governs or regulates everything, and it's the Bible. Did you know the Bible says that he upholds all things by the word of his power? So we're talking about a very, very powerful book, his regulation book. He's got a copy in heaven, can never be destroyed. A regulation is a law or a rule or something to regulate conduct. He told Joshua this in Joshua 1, this book of the law shall not depart out of thy mouth, but thou shalt meditate therein day and night, that thou mayest observe to do according to all that is written therein. For then thou shalt make thy way prosperous. Then thou shalt have good

0: Success. You want to find the word success in the Bible? That's the place you'll find it, in Joshua chapter 1 and verse number 8. He said, if you would look in that law and that you would learn it and you would meditate therein day and night, that you could make your way prosperous and have good success. That is by being knowledgeable of God's regulation book, by knowing what he regulates things by and how God does things. In 2 Kings 22:8, and Hilkiah the high priest said unto Shaphan the scribe, I found the book of the law in the house of the Lord. That's usually the best place to find it, is in the house of the Lord, and that's where he found it. There are stacks and stacks of law books in the United States. There are all kinds. You know, there's all kinds of laws in the United States that nobody follows. Nobody even knows what they are. We have laws in North Carolina. It would blow your mind, some of the laws in North Carolina. You know, there are still laws on the books in North Carolina. I'm talking about regulation books. There are still laws on the books in North Carolina as to where and where you cannot hitch your horse when you dismount it. I don't know if any of that has to do with where you can't park your Tesla, but there are laws about where you can and can't put your horse, you understand? And so there's all kinds of laws on the books. They're still there. They're still law, but nobody even knows what they are. Nobody practices them. But God's laws are very available to you and me. They're right here. I'm talking about books. There are lots of books. The Library of Congress in Washington, D.C., by 1973, in the year 1973, had 16.5 million books in it. It was 327 miles of books and covered 35 acres of floor space. Now that sounds big, but today, if you go to the Library of Congress today, in 2026, there are over 39 million books in the Library of Congress. If you line those books up, that's 838 miles of bookshelf space containing those. When Solomon said of making many books, there's no end, he wasn't just talking. You understand? So they have all those books, 39 million books there. To read all of them, if you went to the Library of Congress and you read all of those books, if you started from the day you were born and lived to be 80 years old and had 80-year lifespan, if you read for 24 hours a day, listen, for 24 hours a day, you didn't stop, take a break, you didn't eat, you didn't stop to get anything to drink, you didn't do anything, you read 24 hours a day for 80 years, you would have to, in 80 years, to read all the books in the Library of Congress, you would have to read 1,300 books a day. Now, we got some folks in here who's pretty rapid readers, but I doubt seriously that you're that good at that. And so there's a bunch of books. There's lots of them. Some of those books are important. Some of them are completely obsolete and irrelevant. But one of the most important books that we'll talk about today, and the most important book that you could ever possess in this life, is that book that you hold in your lap right now. That's God's regulation book. It's his law book, and it tells about what he commands and what God expects. There are 2 million laws, by the way, in the United States. I told you we didn't know all of them. If you made yourself familiar, if you learned 2 laws a day, familiar, you studied it and said, this is a law, and you learned 2 laws a day, you would be qualified to be a law-abiding citizen in 6,000 years. Now, you talk to people all the time and they say, oh yeah, I'm living by the Bible. You ain't even close, buddy. You think you have no idea what's in that book. And you start reading through that thing. If you make yourself familiar with several of them a day, it's going to take you a long time to be qualified to live by that book. There's all kinds of things in there that you never even imagine that God has in his regulation book. But God has that book, and it's eternal, and it's forever settled in heaven. For almost 6,000 years, God has had a book. He hasn't changed it. His book hasn't changed. He hasn't changed. Listen to me. Right is still right. Wrong is still wrong. God's law is still right, and it'll always be right, no matter what anybody thinks or says about it. So number one, in God's library, we find his regulation book, his law. Number two, God has a remembrance book. Now, this is an unusual thing that you find in your Bible. In Psalm 56:8, most people are familiar with the first part of Psalm 56:8. If I ask you, most of you would say, yeah, I know that was in the Bible. It says this, put thou my tears into thy bottle. So everybody knows that's in the Bible, that David prayed that God would put his tears into a bottle. And that's in some cultures, that's legit, a tear bottle. And so he prayed that. But the second part of that verse, most people are not familiar with that. It says this. It says, are they not written in thy book? So God keeps a record, a written record of the tears that you cry. He didn't just ask you to bottle them up. God has those tears written in a book. You know, God doesn't forget anything. He's God. He can't forget. But he still cares enough to record, are they thy wanderings, it says, thy wanderings, everywhere you've been, and thy tears, every time you've cried, are they not written in thy book? And they are. He knows everyone. You never cry without God knowing about it. You can be alone somewhere and your heart broke, you think nobody knows. God is keeping a written record of every time a tear falls down your face. He has a remembrance book. In Psalm 139:16, thine eyes did see my substance, yet being unperfect, and in thy book all my members were written. Malachi 3:16, a book of remembrance was written before him for them that feared the Lord and that thought upon his name. So for God's people, those that know the Lord Jesus as your Savior, God's keeping a record of your tears. You ever heard anybody say, think about this, you ever heard anybody say that their record was wiped clean? You ever heard that? They took so-and-so's record and they wiped it clean. That's the terminology they use for taking away somebody's bad record. They wipe it clean. Imagine God has all your tears in a book, and one of these days he's going to wipe them all away. You understand? God shall wipe away all tears from their eyes. Someday the crying will be over. God's going to wipe away all the tears and the record will be clean. But for now, God has a book where he remembers your tears. You know, there are many times that you cry and you forgot about it. You forgot the times you cried in your life, but God hasn't. He knows every one of them and he still remembers them. Somebody put it this way. They said, he knows the bitter, weary way. He knows the endless striving day by day. He knows how hard the fight has been, the clouds that come our lives between, the wounds the world hath never seen. He knows, O thought so full of bliss, for though our joys on earth we miss, we still can bear it, feeling this, he knows. So God knows about your tears. He knows when your heart's broken, and God is keeping, if you're his child, he's keeping a record of that. So God has a regulation book, and he has a remembrance book. Years ago, I mentioned a while ago, there's ancient people used to bottle up the tears of mourners. And what they would do when somebody would die and they would come to visit, those people, when they would cry, they would take their tears, they'd put them in a bottle and seal them up, and they would put them in the casket of the person who was going to be buried. And they would bury them with the tears of their loved ones. It was just a custom that they did many years ago. And so they'd bury those people with the tears of their loved ones. And God bottles those up. And one day, God's going to bury all of them, and they're going to be gone. I mentioned Revelation 21:4, for the former things are passed away, there shall be no more death, neither sorrow nor crying. All of it will be gone, and all of it will be gone forever and wiped away. There will be no more crying. God will bury all that stuff and put it away. So there's a record book, there's a remembrance book. Number three, God has record books. Now here's where things get serious. God has record books. You know, there are people that their job is to keep records for companies and keep and everything. When it comes tax time, or it comes time to look at this or that, every letter has to be just right. Every I has to be dotted. Every T has to be crossed. Every number has to add up. Everything has to be just right because they're keeping the records of that company. God has record books. In Revelation 20:12, I read it a while ago, and the books were open, and the dead were judged out of those things which were written in the books. So he has record books. In Daniel chapter 7, I'm going to turn around and read you that verse. There's a verse over here about that. God has record books. He's keeping a very accurate record. So just so you'll know, you didn't get away with anything last week. That thing that happened several years ago that you've tried to forget, God's still got a record of it. It's in there. Daniel chapter 7 verse 10 says this. A fiery stream issued and came forth from before him, talking about the throne. Thousands ministered unto him, and 10,000 times 10,000 stood before him. And the judgment was set, and the books were opened, plural books. So God has record books. The director of the Montreal Neurological Institute did this is a wild study they released. And you've wondered about this. I know a lot of you wondered if this is even possible. And I found out studying this that it was. He said that your brain contains a permanent record of your past. It's like a continuous strip of movie film. He said, so every bit of your past, your brain contains a memory of that. And he said, they've been working on that. He said, there's nothing left out. No details are left out. It's all in your brain. And he said that they worked on an experiment where this surgeon could take this electrical current and apply it to the brain. And when he did, he could apply it to the brain, you would remember, it would bring up those memories. Stuff you forgot, it was gone. And it would bring them up. And when they came up, the exact same feeling or sensation when it happened would be repeated in you. So it's not gone. Because it's up there and it's lost in your memory and you forgot about it, it's not gone, it's still there. And they're devising a way to be able to retrieve it. And it's almost exactly like you were there. Same sensation, same everything, and the memory comes back. It's exactly the same with God's record books. Someday, people will stand before God. The Bible said, every idle word that men shall speak, he shall give account thereof in the day of judgment. So you'll stand before God. If you don't know the Lord Jesus as your Savior and he's not washed your sins away, you're going to give an account of every single thing you ever did. And I can promise you God hadn't forgot it. It's recorded in the books. It's not gone. It's not in the past, forever forgotten. God knows what it is. When you stand before him, he's going to bring it up. Everything. And the Bible said they were judged according to their works out of those books. Those works match what's recorded in those books. And God will bring every work into judgment. The Bible said, with every secret thing, whether it be good or whether it be evil, all of that is going to be brought before the Lord. It's recorded in his record books. The Bible said there's nothing covered that shall not be revealed. There was an immigrant come to the United States in the year 1787. His name was Thomas Paine. If you study history, you're pretty much familiar with Tom Paine. And he came to this country and he went from nothing to fame just almost overnight. He wrote some pamphlets about freedom. And those things began to be distributed and people liked them. They were good. And Thomas Paine became famous overnight. But then he made a horrible mistake. See, Thomas Paine was an atheist. He hated God. And after becoming famous like that, he made a terrible mistake, and he wrote a book. It was called The Age of Reason. You still get a hold of it. It's called The Age of Reason. In that book, he mocked Christianity. He mocked the Bible. Just made a big joke and made fun of all that stuff. And he said this. He held his book up one day in his hand, Thomas Paine did, and he said, this book will destroy the Bible within 100 years. He said, Bibles will be found only in museums or musty corners of old bookstores. Thomas Paine published his book in London in 1794. From that day on, it brought him nothing but misery and loneliness. When he died an invalid. He had no friends. He died completely alone in the year 1809. And before he died, he said this, quote, I would give worlds, if I had them, had the Age of Reason never been written. But it was too late. It was already in print. He had already wrote it, and there was no way to undo it. And it is now forever recorded in God's record books. No way to get away from it. And someday at the great white throne, he will stand before God and give an account of every word written in that book, every mockery of a Christian, every time he mocked God and the Bible, and you as well, unless Jesus is your personal Savior and you let him take care of your sins as he did on the cross of Calvary, you will give an account for everything that you've thought, that you've said, that you've done. All of that will come out of those record books. It's part of his library. The average person uses enough words in a day. One day, 24-hour period, the average adult uses enough words to fill a 50-page book. in 1 year, that's 132 400-page books. Every year, that's 132 400-page books that comes out of the average person's mouth. Every idle word that men shall speak, he shall give account thereof in the day of judgment. The record books are detailed. Every I is dotted, every T is crossed, every word, every thought, every action, all of that is recorded in God's books. It's part of his library. So the Library of Congress can't touch the volumes of books that God has recorded. There is a regulation book. He has a remembrance book. He has record books. And last of all, God has a roll book. In the Bible, it's called the Book of Life. Ain't that wonderful? I'll give you a strange thing. The Bible says that in the beginning was the Word was with God, and the Word was God. So the Word came alive, didn't it? And dwelt among us. Ain't that right? So God has the Book of Life. Jesus said, I'm come that they might have life. And so he's got a Book of Life. In that book is recorded the name of every saved person. It's recorded in the Book of Life. It's a roll book. In verse 12 of Revelation 20, as we read it, it said the books were open and another book was open, which is the Book of Life. And it says in verse 15 of Revelation 20, and whosoever was not found written in the Book of Life was cast into the lake of fire. That's a definitive statement. It's not might be or this or that. It said, whosoever was not found written in the Book of Life was cast into the lake of fire. That's the bottom line. See, that sums up all religious beliefs and all theories and ideas. If your name's in the Book of Life, you have life. If it's not, you don't get in heaven. It's that simple. Scott, you know, see, you can ditch all the religious beliefs and everything and get that. It's simple. The roll book. It's called the Book of the Living in Psalm 69, 28. In Daniel 12, 1, and at that time thy people shall be delivered, everyone that shall be found written in the book. Paul speaks of his fellow laborers, and he says this in Philippians 4, 3, whose names are in the Book of Life. There's a song that was very popular, a song we sung growing up in church. It was my name is in the Book of Life. Oh, bless the name of Jesus. I rise above all doubt and strife and read its title clear. I know my name is there. I know my name is written there. And I love singing that. You don't have to know a whole bunch in this life. You may not be very smart. You may not be smart enough to do a whole lot of things that other people can do. There's one thing you need to know above everything else. You need to know that your name is in the Book of Life. If you don't know anything else, you'll be all right. As long as you know that, you'll be all right. But you need to know that your name is written in the Book of Life.
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16: Breaking news this hour from townhall.com. I'm Michael Harrington. President Trump returns to the White House earlier than expected after leaving Camp David in Maryland yesterday.
17: FoxNews.com says Mr. Trump's return comes as the administration weighs its next steps in the war with Iran. The president's early return also comes ahead of his upcoming trip to New York for the UN General Assembly. Iran says it has revealed conditions to the U.S. through Qatar for ending the war and is waiting for President Trump's response.
16: Correspondent Andrew Stewart. Several of the nation's largest left-leaning voter engagement and racial justice organizations are facing deep funding cuts and staffing cutbacks. Here's correspondent Bob Agnew.
18: The shortfalls are setting off alarms among Democratic strategists who are betting on high turnout efforts this fall. Their financial woes are surfacing just as voting is getting underway in a midterm election that will determine control of Congress for the final 2 years of President Trump's term. In response, the Democratic National Committee says it's making what it calls historic investments in organizing what may be an uphill battle to get out the vote. Bob Agner reporting.
16: Saudi Arabia has confirmed that Yemen's Houthi rebels tried to attack its capital with a ballistic missile. It was the first attack targeting Riyadh since the escalation in fighting between the Iran-backed Houthis and the Yemeni government backed by the Saudis. The statement late Saturday by the Saudi-led coalition fighting the Houthis came long after the early morning attempt, which the coalition says was successfully intercepted. A new lawsuit claims that Anthropic, OpenAI, SpaceX AI, and Google illegally agreed to slow their AI development, filed in U.S. District Court for the Northern District of California. The lawsuit argues this coordination violates antitrust laws and reduces consumer value for paid AI subscriptions. More on these stories at townhall.com.
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0: and all families of the earth will be blessed. That seed began with Abraham. The seed of the blessed of the Lord and their offspring with them. It shall come to pass that before they call, I will answer, and while they are yet speaking, I will hear. And then, of course, the famous verse, the wolf and the lamb shall feed together. They'll lie down. There's a couple other places of scripture that talks about there will be no more carnivorous animals. The curse will be lifted. The wolf, the lamb, even the snake shall feed together, and the lion shall eat straw like the bullock. But the dust shall be the serpent's meat. There still will be that, so that we know, watch, remember, in the new heaven and new earth, that won't be so. But in the millennium, it will. Dust will be the serpent's meat to remind us, although Satan himself is locked for 1,000 or about 990 years. He's loosed for a spell. They shall not hurt nor destroy all my holy mountain, saith the Lord. That's the kingdom. That's the Davidic kingdom. That is the promise that is coming to us. That is the one that was universally believed up until about 300-400 AD when the Catholic Church butchered it. Everyone believed it. Go back and look it up under Constantine or Augustine. It's historical. You can see the Catholic Church butchering the truth through time. And then the reformers who were Catholics held on to it. That is the kingdom that was promised. But then you would say, well, why haven't we seen it though? Why? That is the question. Does Israel currently belong in the land or not? Because that's what people are arguing, and that's unfortunate. But they are. But it's a good question. I think it needs to be addressed. Why haven't we seen any of this? Then it's been 2,000 years. Well, let's go over to Deuteronomy 28. Now, this is going to answer the whys. That's what we're trying to do. We're going to build unification within Christianity by answering the why and the how. Why? Deuteronomy 28. Now, this is connecting with yet last week's message. So if you missed it, you missed it. It shall come to pass, if thou shalt hearken diligently unto the voice of the Lord thy God, to observe and to do all his commandments, which I command thee this day, that is called not justification, but sanctification. This isn't grace alone, faith alone. This is doing, grace and works, yielding. To observe and to do all his commandments, which I command thee this day, that the Lord thy God will set thee on high above all nations of the earth. If you will do this, this is what he's promising to do. This is based on the Mosaic covenant, deeds, works. The Abrahamic covenant is unconditional and grace. Again, we dealt with that last week, so I don't want to park. All these blessings shall come upon thee. They will overtake thee if thou shalt hearken unto the voice of the Lord thy God. And then he goes on with the blessings. Blessed shalt thou be in the city. Blessed shalt thou be in the field. And blessed and blessed and blessed if you do. Because it's not the doctrine of justification. It is the doctrine of sanctification. Now, in that doctrine, you have to go down to verse 15. But it shall come to pass, if thou wilt not hearken unto the voice of the Lord thy God, and to do observe, to do all his commandments and his statutes, which I command thee this day, that all these curses shall come upon thee and overtake thee. Cursed shalt thou be in the city, cursed shalt thou be in the field, cursed shall thy basket and thy store, cursed the fruit of thy body. You know, I lost a family because I taught that. They were so offended. They left. This is the authority. You argue with what's being said here? Too bad. He goes down through these curses, down into minute that we stop reading them because it's like, good night. I can't even deal with it. But look what he says in 47 of the same chapter, Deuteronomy 28:47. because thou servest not the Lord thy God with joyfulness and with gladness of heart for the abundance of all things. They were blessed beyond measure. They were like Americans. We are blessed beyond measure. I've said this before. Our homeless people in America are overweight. But you didn't serve with joy and you didn't serve with gladness. Not only did you break the law, you whined and complained, murmured. Therefore shalt thou serve thine enemies, which the Lord shall send against thee in hunger and in thirst and nakedness. And in want of all things, he shall put a yoke of iron upon thy neck until he has destroyed you. Now look, and the Lord shall bring a nation against you from afar, from the end of the earth, as swift as the eagle flieth. That is exactly what happened when Nebuchadnezzar came. Why did Nebuchadnezzar and the Babylonians invade Israel? Because they broke the law. Because they were relying on self-righteousness. They were relying on the Mosaic covenant. They weren't relying on the Abrahamic covenant. They were relying on the Mosaic covenant. And if you want to live self-righteously, go ahead. Pay the price. A nation, it says in verse 50, a fierce nation, a fierce countenance. In verse 52, look at the details of the Babylonian invasion. He shall besiege thee. It was a siege that was so bad that eventually they broke out in cannibalism. That is the Mosaic covenant. Now, we haven't had a kingdom since then. There has not been a king in Israel since then. They tried a little bit with Ezra, remember, and Nehemiah. There was some trying going on. But there was no king. They failed miserably. Because most of the people didn't come home because they were worried more about their money than the Lord. And then eventually, you go through history, the Ottoman Empire builds and the nation of Islam builds and the Muslims come in and they wrecked half the world, they raped half the world. There was a little bit of things going on with, the knights, the Columbus, the Catholics tried to do some kind of crusade, but that failed miserably. Well then, the question is, should current nation of Israel exist? Can you give a biblical answer? Or do you just say, well, you know, the podcasters say, or I heard. You have a biblical answer? I'll give you a biblical answer. According to Mosaic covenant, the answer is no. There's no gray area. The nation of Israel should not exist because they are under the curse of the Mosaic covenant. I will lose a full row of people, I'm sure. Stay with me. Because then the follow-up question's got to be, then why do they exist? Why do they exist? How did that happen in 1948? They still deny their God. They are still in rebellion. They deny Jesus Christ. They are still in unbelief. But the Abrahamic covenant is unconditional. Well, then we got to ask as biblical students, well, which is it then? Is it the Abrahamic covenant that's unconditional with grace? Or is it the Mosaic covenant, which is by works, that seems to contradict itself? Which one is it? All things work together for good. All the covenants, not just two, all of them. So we have to look at another one then. It is called the Davidic covenant. And if you just turn a few pages to your right in 2 Samuel, we can see it come. Now, I don't expect podcasters to know these things. I feel sorry for them when they talk like a fool. I do. I feel sorry for people within our church that talk like a fool. I used to, before, I would just hit you with a 2x4 and you'd have been gone. But that don't do any good. Now I hear to talk about, well, Israel this, Israel that, and, you know, biblical this, blah, blah, blah, blah. And I go, oh my gosh, you are like at best in second grade. Or you're not even converted. Just so sad. Here's the answer. 2 Samuel chapter 7, verse 8. Now therefore, so shalt thou say unto my servant David, thus saith the Lord of hosts, I took thee from the sheepcote. You were the runt of the kids. From following the sheep, you're a filthy, dirty young shepherd with no respect. And I took you to be ruler over my people, over Israel. It starts from the top and down. The humility of leadership. Let him that is great among you be the servant. Stop being so arrogant. I tell myself all the time, stop being so arrogant. That is why I crawl in a hole often from the pulpit. I took you from the sheepcote. Remember who you were. I could stop here just for a minute, and I don't want to do this, but I'm going to anyway. When I watched Bibi Netanyahu give a speech, and he mentioned Jesus, and it wasn't in a good way, but I think he was trolling, actually. That's neither here nor there. He mentioned an author that he has read thoroughly, and a name slips my mind right now. But I felt terrible for him. Now, Bibi Netanyahu is probably a wicked person. He's in revolt because he doesn't believe in Jesus Christ, and he should. You are the leader of the nation of Israel. But he don't. He's in total revolt. He's in total unbelief. What made me feel bad for him is the author that he has read thoroughly struggled deeply with his faith. It just wrenched him in his soul, the fact, because he had his brain, and his brain said, my faith that I live in Catholicism, and I'm not bashing Catholicism, they're saved Catholics, you know, and I got saved despite me, so does everybody else. But Catholicism itself, the guy said, it doesn't make sense. So he wrote about it and authored about it. Bibi Netanyahu felt a camaraderie with this guy because Bibi knows his religion doesn't make sense. It don't. Judaism? You haven't had a temple since 70 AD. You can't even practice Judaism. You can't. There's no sacrifices. There's no priesthood. There's no king. What do we do with that? Well, we just be fake and go to synagogue, I guess. And I'm not bashing the Jews either. Again, I'm saved by grace. I am a sinner. But I felt bad for him because the fact that he's reading this guy, they know something is wrong. And they can't know because how can they know without a preacher? If somebody would tell them. I stood on stage with Vivek this past week, who's blind, multi-millionaire, going to be the governor of our state, and he's blind. But how will he find out if nobody tells him? I took you from following the sheep to be ruler over my people Israel. And I was with thee whithersoever thou wentest. I have cut off thine enemies out of thy sight. I have made thee a great name, like unto the name of the great men that are in the earth. Moreover, I will appoint a place for my people Israel. I will plant them that they may dwell in a place of their own. The Davidic covenant also includes the land. You can't have a kingdom without a land. Moreover, I'm going to appoint for them a land, and you will move no more, neither shall the children of wickedness afflict them any more as before time. As since the time that I commanded judges to be over my people, we know through the history. Now look at 12. When thy days be fulfilled, thou shalt sleep with thy fathers, I will set up thy seed after thee. Now, somebody's going to say, well, thy seed, you know, Abrahamic seed. Nope, we're not talking about Abrahamic seed. This is Davidic seed. Thy seed, the Davidic line. Go to Luke, in the beginnings of the Gospels, he begat, he begat, he begat, he begat. That is the miraculous preservation of the seed of David, which shall proceed out of thy bowels, and I will establish his kingdom. Unconditional, just like the Abrahamic. Sort of. Because look, verse 13, he shall build an house, he's referring to Solomon, his seed, and the seed after him, his seed, plural, all the way down. He shall build an house for my name, and I will establish the throne of his kingdom forever. Oh, that's the Davidic covenant? Because don't we have a problem? I don't see a throne in Israel with the Davidic sitting on it. There hasn't been a king in Israel since 587 BC with the Babylonians. Well, what do we do with that? We keep reading. Verse 14. I will be his father, and he shall be my son. That's the relationship deal. Look, some of you have bad kids. Some of you have really bad kids. They're still your kids. You still love them. That's called family mess. Everybody's got some. Got somebody in your family that's jacked? Yeah, most of us do. But we still love them. They still are our kids. They still are our family. The familial bond does not change. It is unconditional. That's why he's saying this. God is saying, I am going to be your father, and you will be my son. Now look, if he commit iniquity, I will chasten him with the rod of men and with the stripes of the children of men, the Babylonians. If. That's a big word. If. I'm going to promise you this. But if you're bad, I'm going to chasten you with the stripes of men, and it'll be a horror. Down to cannibalism. But. Verse 15. But. My mercy shall not depart away from him, as I took it from Saul, whom I put away before thee. The perfect harmony of the Mosaic covenant, the Abrahamic covenant, the Noahic covenant, all the covenants lining around, because this one makes all things work together for good. Even if you screw up, I'm going to chasten you, but my mercy shall not depart away from him. The nation of Israel exists today despite unbelief. They exist because of sheer mercy. But God has chastened them with the rod of men and the stripes of the children of men, the holocausts. They're in the land, but they're going to suffer for it. God is showing mercy right now, but they don't deserve it. And they're going to be, according to this covenant, chastened. We call that Jacob's trouble. We call that the great tribulation. What is happening is the Davidic covenant is showing itself. For 2,000 years, Israel didn't have a nation. Of course, not until 1948. What does that mean? It's not the Mosaic covenant because they're still bad. What it means are the exact words that John the Baptist and Jesus and the apostles said. Kingdom of heaven is near. No nation can arise out of the dust unless God says so. Our nation could not have beat the British Navy We couldn't even have beaten the Indians. We would have starved to death as the pilgrims, other than the providence of God. What you see happening in 1948 is not a fulfilling of prophecy. It's letting you know the kingdom is near. I'll chase them, but my mercy will be there. So then we go to Romans 8 just quickly for a conclusion. But instead of going to Romans 8, because Romans 8, 9 is built on Romans 8, let's go to Romans 8 and then we stop. Romans chapter 8, Paul is dealing with the adoption. The line, the royal line, the pedigree. Let's come into verse 17 just for time. Romans 8, 17. And if children, then heirs. Heirs to the inheritance. Heirs of God, joint heirs with Christ. That's joint heirs with the King. The heirs get the inheritance. The inheritance is the land. The land shows up in all the promises of the covenants. Promises made, promises kept. If children, then heirs. Heirs of God, joint heirs with Christ in the royal line, in the Davidic line, in the Abrahamic line. If so be that we suffer with him, that we may also glorified together. Why? Because of that is the Davidic covenant. I'm going to chasten you, but you're going to come out because of my mercy. Glorified together. That's why Paul says the next verse, for I reckon that the sufferings of this present time are not worthy to be compared with the glory which shall be revealed in us. You know what that is? That is thy kingdom come, thy will be done on earth as it is in heaven. That's why he says, the next verse, for the earnest expectation of the creature, the creation, the earth, the plants, the animals, everything is waiting for the manifestation of the sons of God. You ever look at your dog? Now, those of you who don't have dogs, I know you can get saved still. It's okay. Do you ever look at your dog if you got a smart one? We have a couple of dumb ones, but we have one smart one. And I think she's got human eyes inside of her skull somehow. I don't know, but you can tell when she's looking at you like, good night, that looks like a human eyeball. Like you can tell she knows. She can understand. It's as if she's waiting to talk. Am I the only one who believes that? I mean, look at all y'all looking at me funny. You know it. Go like that or say amen or something if you're with me, you know. That's what he's saying. That the creature, even the dogs, the snakes, you do realize that animals spoke before the curse, right? I mean, they were talking to a snake like it was nothing. During the millennium, God will reverse the curse. And the animals right now are groaning in travail, waiting for the day of the manifestations of the sons of God, that the royalty of the Davidic covenant come out so much so that we will then be talking to animals. The animals themselves, waiting, it says. Earnest expectation of the creature waits for the manifestation of the sons of God. Thy kingdom come. Thy will be done.
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2: Men who find their purpose mostly outside the home, even leaving the homemaking to various paid helpers. Nor can we forget the fact that our society makes it increasingly difficult for the bills to be paid without both husband and wife working outside the home. And a woman is alone raising the children. It's practically impossible in this situation for her to pay the bills without working more and more outside the home. In contrast to the wise woman who is building her house into a Christ-centered, loving home, Proverbs 14 laments the foolish one who, with her own hands, as it were, tears down her home. Again, to be honest, we need to admit that often it's the husband who tears down and destroys the home. No wife is perfect, nor is any husband perfect. So if we are demanding a perfect husband or wife, we always have an excuse to destroy our home, whether we are the wife or the husband. If you and I want to be a person, whether wife or husband, centered in God's love in Jesus, then we must more and more strive to be obedient to God as a wife or husband, more and more becoming a wife or husband who pleases, obeys, and lives for the Lord Jesus. Let's pray. Help us, O God, not to work to fit society's notion of what a wife or husband should be, but continually to work to fit your pattern for a wife or husband, and by your Holy Spirit, make us wise to build our home, whether we're wife or husband, into a home of love where Christ is central in everything that is done and said. Amen.
3: This is the Lord's Day, and we invite you to spend a part of it in worship and study of God's Word. 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We also welcome you to the activities of the Covenant Presbyterian Church, located at 2050 Oakdale Northwest, our sister church co-sponsoring this program. Covenant's morning worship is at 9:30 a.m., while Calvary's worship is at 10:45. You are cordially invited to join us for the worship of God.

Let's go on to verse 2 in Proverbs 14. He whose walk is upright fears, which means reverences, the Lord, but he whose ways are devious despises him, despises the Lord. Someone points out that the despising mentioned in verse 2 may be unconscious, but nonetheless real. Why? It's because every departure from God's path is a pitting of one's own will, a lifting up of one's own judgment against the Lord's will and against the Lord's judgment. But the contempt of the Lord, which it spells, is too irrational to acknowledge consciously. It may be unnecessary, but it's worth reminding.

0: reminding each other that the word fear in verse 2, he whose walk is upright fears the Lord, that word fear isn't about terror of punishment, but about reverence and obedience, acknowledging God's sovereignty and aligning our lives with God's will. Remember how often the prophet Jeremiah preached God's judgment against Judah and Jerusalem, saying that God would bring in the Babylonians to kill many of the people, to take the rest of them into captivity for 70 years in Babylon, and to destroy Jerusalem and even the temple. Why? Because no matter what the people said, they refused to obey the Lord, they refused to do justice as God commanded, and they kept on focusing and worshiping false gods as they had done over and over again through the centuries. And of course, the Apostle John quotes Jesus in his Gospel, chapter 14, "If you love me, you will obey what I command." And in verse 21, "Whoever has my commands and obeys them, that person is the one who loves me." Also, we could read verses 23 and 24. "If anyone loves me, that person will obey my teaching. My Father will love that person, and we will come to that person and make our home there. The one who does not love me will not obey my teaching." What we find in Proverbs 14, verse 2 about our walk, our way of living, our behavior, as either showing reverence for God by our obedience to Him, or as showing that we despise the Lord by our devious disobedience to God behavior. That isn't only something in Proverbs. It isn't merely something Old Testament, as some tend to disparage and dismiss things, but it is something that is central to the entire Bible, to all of God's revelation to us. How we live, whether obeying the Lord or disobeying the Lord, will demonstrate whether or not we love Christ, whether or not we have true reverence for God, whatever we say, whether we actually despise the Lord. Since I live in Ohio, which has a great many farms, and as many of us, including myself, have family and friends who work on farms, let's turn to verse 4 of Proverbs 14. "Where there are no oxen, the manger is empty, but from the strength of an ox comes an abundant harvest." Someone gives this proverb a title, "Neat but Negative," and then he explains that orderliness can reach the point of sterility. This proverb is not a plea for being slovenly, either physically or morally, but instead, it's a call for you and me to have the readiness to accept upheaval and a mess to clean up as the price of growth. This commentator goes on to say this proverb has many applications to personal, institutional, and spiritual life, and it could well be described as written in the minute books of religious bodies to foster a farmer's outlook rather than a museum curator's outlook. Farmers know that, just as in the old days, you farmed by having oxen pull your plows, then horses. Now farmers, of course, use tractors and various types of machinery, all of which costs money to purchase and to keep well repaired, as well as to keep filled with necessary fuel. Just so, every occupation requires various kinds of tools, which can lead to a messy house or garage. Hard work means toil, sweat, and dirt, but it also leads to production and fruitfulness. This is a valuable reminder that being clean and orderly can be overdone. It can mean that nothing valuable is being accomplished. No real work is going on. I think we might also apply this to the Lord's work by the Holy Spirit in your life and mine. When the Holy Spirit is working to shape this or that aspect of our life to be more and more like Jesus, it might well get messy. The Holy Spirit might have to change this or that in our life the way it is now, even reshaping something entirely. Perhaps you recall Jeremiah going to the potter's house and watching the potter work. This is found in Jeremiah chapter 18. Whenever a piece of pottery turned out imperfect, the potter would rework the clay into something else. Then the Lord said to Jeremiah, "Don't I have the right to do with the people of Israel what the potter did with the clay?" As the Lord is working in your life and mine, he may well reshape this or that part of our life depending on our choices, what we do or don't do, how we respond to what God is saying and doing. In other words, God is actively at work in our life, shaping and reshaping us as needed until he takes us home to our eternal work in the reshaped universe. In Jeremiah 18, God says he's going to reshape disobedient people by war and captivity. Other times, God works differently to reshape us. When we look at our American society at this time, what is a major problem? Is it not people, even politicians, who don't seem to know or care about the difference between truth and lies? Proverbs 14, verse 5 is written for us. A truthful witness does not deceive, but a false witness pours out lies. Someone remarks that words are an outcrop of one's character. When a person is habitually truthful, that person can be trusted to give proper evidence in a crisis. If someone is a lover of truth, he or she will speak nothing but their honest opinion. But a person who cares little for truth, cares more for his or her pride and position, is more likely to speak nothing but lies. Truthfulness, we're reminded, is a golden thread holding everything together. This means truthfulness isn't merely about avoiding false witness with our words in giving our testimony. It's about embodying integrity in all our interactions with others. In contrast, a false witness in court or in life sows deceit and destruction, unraveling the fabric of community and trust. Truthfulness fosters an environment where love and understanding can flourish in a diverse nation of many groups, many colors, many immigrants. When you and I speak truthfully, we honor people and we honor God, who delights in truth. In a world where deception surrounds us, choosing to be a person of truth, a man or woman of integrity, is a powerful testimony and will cause negative reactions from those who want to live by lies. Consider all the politicians and other leaders in our nation who are characterized by saying whatever they think will convince people to see things their way, to vote their way, who repeatedly tell lies and shave the facts to fit what they want to broadcast. That's the world you and I live in, a world where lies are distributed as truth, where nobody even blushes at the whoppers they repeat continually, no matter how often those lies have been rebutted by fact-checkers of one sort or another. When immigrants who came to the U.S. to escape terrible and tragic situations in their nation, when they are now told to leave and go back home, when they are arrested and sent away on the basis of lies about how good their nation suddenly is, even though U.S. citizens are told it's too dangerous for U.S. citizens to go to those places, how can you and I and anyone have any confidence at all in the people telling these lies? When people are false witnesses, lacking a love for truth and integrity, mocking and demeaning those they lie about and want to throw out, when they expect us to believe their lies and to join them in hating those they hate, how can we believe anything they say is true?
1: In a moment, we will hear the conclusion to our lesson.

0: Proverbs 14, verse 11, warns us that the house of the wicked will be destroyed, but the tent of the upright will flourish. Saju follows Jesus in a large city in the nation of India. He helps IJM, the International Justice Mission. What do? They attack the house of the wicked, specifically the wicked who traffic girls into brothels in the red light district of that particular city in India. The IJM and Saju have to be very careful in this work, or it very easily could become a dangerous situation. Those running the red light prostitution rings of young girls, sometimes young boys, could turn to violence if they feel threatened. Although it is illegal in India, prostitution isn't a top priority for the police, even in infamous areas. IJM discussed their goals with the local police and discovered they too, the police, also were concerned about children, especially girls, being recruited into the sex trade at a young age, their lives forever altered for the worse. They needed to be rescued from such a terrible life. The police agreed to use Saju as an investigator. Wired with a tiny camera with audio feed, he pretended to be a potential customer. Various girls were presented to him, and after the police saw enough evidence for an arrest, Saju would leave so the police could come in on a raid to arrest those in charge and to rescue the girls. International Justice Mission is a Christian group of Jesus followers who believe what the Bible says about the house of the wicked being overthrown, so the tent of the upright will flourish. And the IJM wants these girls and some boys to be rescued from a life of wickedness so they might flourish in the tent of righteousness. But it's not only dangerous, also it can be very complicated. All too often, the girls, sometimes the boys, have been sold by their own families or others close to them into this terrible life. So, once they are rescued, they need to be helped with Christian teaching, vocational training, and jobs to be able to earn an honorable living so they are not sent back to their destructive families. We're told that sex trafficking rings are incredibly evil, so there is spiritual pushback more than just the humans. The main enemy isn't flesh and blood, but as the Apostle Paul says, the rulers, the authorities, the powers of this dark world, and the spirit forces of wickedness throughout the universe as it is now. That's what the Apostle Paul warns us in Ephesians chapter 6. Many Jesus people are needed, lawyers and social workers, pastors and teachers, and many others for vocational and discipleship training. So, the house of the wicked will be destroyed, but the tent of the upright will flourish. Finally, we're looking at Proverbs 14, verse 12. There is a way that seems right to a man, to a traveler, but in the end, it leads to death. What's the picture here? A traveler is walking along, or maybe riding a donkey back in those ancient times. The path he's on seems level and straight, a shortcut to where he wants to go, but it only seems to be a safe and good path. As the traveler gets on the shortcut and follows it, he ends up in some sort of deadly trap. This seemingly good path, seemingly right path, is actually a false trail, a path that only seems right. It's a shortcut to success, taken by those who are patient of advice, impatient of hard work, impatient of moral scruples, of doing things that are morally right. And what happens? What happens is disaster. Maybe it's a traffic disaster. The traveler went on his or her way without knowing that the bridge was out until it was too late. Or perhaps the traveler went on this shortcut to success after tossing aside the guard posts of wisdom, and the business isn't a success, but rather a disaster. Or maybe a great deal of money is made, but only after morality is thrown out in the quest to make as much money as possible. Isn't that what we see in our own time? All too many people are more interested in success than anything else. All too many are determined to make a great deal of money. Millions, billions, or far more, and the amount of money often is almost unbelievable. So, it's the expected success that is their goal. And any way that promises to bring financial success seems good and right and is followed. Sometimes we see, even live through, the downside that chosen way brings. Other times, the seemingly right way may go on, seeming to be safe, seeming to be worthwhile. But sooner or later, lack of wisdom reveals itself in disaster, even if it's a long time coming. And ultimately, of course, when we stand at God's judgment seat after death, we will acknowledge that every life that is apart from God does lead to ruin, which a great many wealthy people and a great many powerful people will acknowledge to their eternal shame. A few years ago, there was a powerful song that was very popular, and a lot of people found it extremely moving and claimed it for themselves. A popular song that many loved, "I Did It My Way." I knew someone who so loved that song that it was played at that person's funeral. Think of all those whose life was ruined or is in process of being ruined by those who live that way, harming those they say they love and care for. The only way that's truly wise, truly right, is God's way, actually obeying God through Jesus Christ. Amen.
1: You have been listening to the Radio Sunday School presented by the Calvary and Covenant Presbyterian Churches of Warren, Ohio. Pastor David Robert Black taught the Sunday School lesson. David J. Metzendorf was the church announcer, and the music was recorded. You are invited to tune in again next Lord's Day morning at the same time. Until then, goodbye, and God bless you all.

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0: Colossians chapter 3, verse number 10. Actually, I'm going to go back to verse 5 because it gives us greater context of the journey that we've been on for those that have not been with us. Colossians chapter 3, verse number 5. Let's go back to verse 5 if you can. Therefore, put to death your members which are on the earth, fornication, uncleanliness, passions, evil desires, covetousness, which is idolatry. Because of these things, the wrath of God is coming upon the sons of disobedience, in which you yourselves once walked when you lived in them. But now you yourselves are to put off all of these, anger and wrath and malice and blasphemy and filthy language, out of your mouth. Do not lie to one another, since you have put off the old man with his deeds and have put on the new man, who is renewed in knowledge according to the image of him who created him. Where there is neither Greek nor Jew, circumcised nor uncircumcised, barbarian, Scythian, slave nor free, but Christ is all in all. Therefore, as the elect of God, holy and beloved, put on tender mercy, kindness, humility, meekness, long-suffering, bearing with one another and forgiving one another. If anyone has a complaint against another, even as Christ forgave you, so you also must do. But above all these things, put on love, which is the bond of perfection, and let the peace of God rule in your hearts, to which also you were called in one body, and be thankful. That the word of Christ dwell in you richly in all wisdom, teaching and admonishing one another in psalms, hymns, spiritual songs, singing with grace in your hearts. And whatever you do in word or deed, do all in the name of the Lord Jesus, giving thanks to God the Father through him. Amen. You may be seated. I want to start off this morning, giving like a quick highlight. This year has been the year of radical discipleship. We haven't talked about it much, but it's been happening in all of our lives. Discipleship is really at its core discipline. And what Jesus is doing in all of our lives is he is removing what needs to be removed, and he is filling what needs to be filled. He is taking away the things that hinder him from showing up in you. Because the reality is that each and every one of us, we've been born into sin and shapen into iniquity. That's what scripture says, that there is something in you and I that does not make God proud. And when we gave our lives to Christ, all of that didn't go away, right? All of the bad stuff didn't leave. It's still there. And if you're not intentional to put yourself in the hands of God through the power of the Holy Spirit to remove daily the things that need to be removed, then they won't go away. They will still be there, right? Every morning you wake up, there are things that you see. There are things that you're paying attention to that's not brought to light by you, but it's brought to light by the Holy Spirit. And so what discipleship through the power of the Holy Spirit is daily, Holy Spirit is saying, I need this to leave. I need this lying tongue to leave. I need this way of thinking to leave. I need all of these to leave, because these things are hindering you from being used by God completely. And so what radical discipleship is God is consistently revealing to you and I the things that need to go and the things that need to be replaced. And so what needs to go, we talked about, are the workings of the flesh. And we outlined many of those workings of the flesh. We talked about how Paul outlines in Colossians chapter 3 things like uncleanliness and evil desires and covetousness and filthy language and blasphemy and anger and malice. And there are many more. I mean, we don't have to create a list for you. You know your own list. I know my own list, right? And so what the Holy Spirit is doing is saying, I want to remove these things from you, and I want to produce in you something called the fruit of the Spirit. Love, joy, peace, goodness, faithfulness, long-suffering, self-control, all of these things. There are nine fruit of the Spirit that he is producing in us every day, or he desires to produce in us every day. That the more I walk with Jesus, the more he produces in me. Things that reflect Christ. Amen. The fruit of the Spirit is how we fight the temptations of the flesh. The fruit of the Spirit is how we respond to certain circumstances that come in our lives. My son, praise God for my wife, because my wife has been teaching my son and our daughter the fruit of the Spirit. It's amazing that they knew all of the fruit of the Spirit and can say them quicker than their dad can say them, which is, that's just amazing. But I mean, they know it. They know it. And so the other day, River got a bat that we bought from the store, a little rubber bat. And he's walking around the house and he's like, Daddy, I'm fighting the devil. I'm fighting. And I'm saying, what you mean you fight? He say, I'm fighting with peace and I'm fighting with love. And he start naming the fruit of the Spirit. And I'm saying, where is this coming from? But it was a message, because the reality is that's how we fight. Right. It's so easy for us to fight with our words. It's so easy for us to fight with anger. It's so easy for us to fight with all of these other things. But that's not how we were recreated to fight. You were born again to fight with new methodology, with new strategy. Right. We do not fight the old way. And we'll get into that when we talk about today's message. But the fruit of the Spirit is how we fight, because the Lord has another strategy. He is not just tearing down, but he's building up. Right. Ephesians chapter 3 reminds us that he's tearing down the wall of division, but he's building up the body of Christ, and he is taking away people who have been in bondage by the hand or the chain of the enemy. He's slowly taking people one by one, and he's adding them to the body of Christ. It's amazing to see new people come to our church week after week, because it's a symbolization that God is still taking and adding. He's taking from the hand of the enemy what the enemy thought he would always have. That's why Jen is headed to Jerusalem, and we're going to pray for her as she goes to Jerusalem this weekend, because God is increasing a passion and a burden in the believer to understand that I am not here for myself. That when the Lord has delivered me, he has delivered me so that I can go back and pray for and ignite deliverance in someone else. Amen. And so scripture is clear that the weapons of our warfare are not carnal, but they are mighty through God to bringing down the strongholds. And how we fight is through the fruit of the Spirit. Would you say that to me? How we fight is through the fruit of the Spirit. 1 Timothy chapter 6, verse 1 says, but O man of God, flee from these things, workings of the flesh, pursue righteousness, godliness, faith, love, patience, and gentleness. In other words, what Paul or Timothy in this passage shows us is that as we flee from the workings of the flesh, God is leading us through the power of the Holy Spirit to pursue the fruit of the Spirit, so that he can use that fruit to dismantle the enemy's kingdom. Amen. And so Paul in Colossians chapter 3 has been talking about And well, in Colossians, the whole book of Colossians, he's been truly trying to encourage, as I've stated constantly, he's been trying to encourage a group of people to continue in the faith, to continue remaining rooted, to continue, because that's really one of the greatest deceiving aims of the enemy, is to stop you from continuing. I had to encourage myself this morning as I read, as I said it earlier, Galatians chapter 6. Again, don't grow weary in well-doing, because you will reap if you faint not. Continue dying to the flesh. Continue reading your word. Continue doing your devotional. Continue looking at the inside of yourself and saying, what else do I need to change? What else do I need to remove? What else is the Holy Spirit speaking to me about, right? And so what Paul tried to encourage the Colossian church was, hey, you are doing things that the enemy never imagined this small church to do, so I want you to continue. And so he gets to chapter 3, and he begins to tell them, the way I want you to continue is set your mind on things above, right? Don't think about things that are depressing and struggling. Don't think about all of those things, but set your mind on things above. And that's one of the challenges for you and I, is that the enemy always wants us to focus on things below, on things around, on things in front of us. But we were never ordained to think on that level. We were always ordained to think on things above. And as he begins to move forward, he says that the way you think on things above is by, number one, putting to death the things that cause you to think on things below, right? Anger and malice and rage and all of these workings of the flesh cause you to look around and not up, cause you to look at what's going on and not what's happening above, right? And so he says, once we put these things to death, what the Holy Spirit is now doing is, the Holy Spirit is now giving us a whole new eyesight. When we begin, he says, now put on tender mercy, put on kindness, put on humility. I now wear a new attire that gives me a new view. Because tender mercy is the ability to see what I ordinarily would not see. I would not see the intentions of my wife. All I would see ordinarily is what I see in front of me, or what I hear coming out of her mouth, or what I hear coming out of someone or someone's mouth toward me. No, the Lord shifts my focus when I have a tender heart, because now I'm not looking for the worst. I'm looking for where God is. I'm not looking for something that is antagonistic. No, Lord, show me what I don't see. Tender my heart so that my heart may see the things that God sees. Because if I have a tender heart, it tenders my ability to be kind, right? It shifts my ability to respond in kindness when I really want to respond the way I want to respond, right? And so there is an interconnectedness with these things that Paul gives. And Paul gives in Colossians chapter 3, verse number 12, a layout for these special gifts of the Spirit. He says, put on tender mercy and kindness. And then put on humility and meekness. And put on long-suffering, which is patience, bearing with one another and forgiving one another. If anyone has a complaint against another, even as Christ forgave you, so also you must do. But above all these things, put on love. There is a kind of connective tissue between these fruit of the Spirit that Paul gives. Because if I have a tender heart toward someone, it'll be easier for me to be kind to them. But then he says, put on humility. Humility is a mindset. It is a way of thinking that brings me to a low place where I'm not automatically looking at what I get out the deal or what somebody is supposed to be doing for me. No. I have a whole new shifting of a mindset. Paul tells us in Philippians chapter 2, Jesus humbled himself even unto the death of the cross. It is a way of mindset. It is a way of thinking. It is a heart change. Humility is not easy. Because at the core, I want to be proudful. At the core, I want to be pleased. I want my flesh to be pleased. I want to be first. I want all of my desires answered. But humility helped me recognize, son, it ain't about you. This ain't got nothing to do with you. It has everything to do with what is the will of the Father for your life. And that's a hard lesson to learn. Because now I want my will to be answered. I mean, it's literally the wrestling match that Jesus has in the Garden of Gethsemane. Lord, take this from me. And then he has to come to this submission through a mindset of humility. No, Lord, not my will, but your will be done. But there is now a next shifting level that Paul gives us. We have tender mercy. We have kindness. We have humility. Now we get into something that is really, really difficult to deal with, meekness. So look at somebody and say, let's get ready. I want to, before we get into meekness, I want to preference something, because we talk about the fruit of the Spirit. And this is important. When we talk about the fruit of the Spirit, we don't say fruits of the Spirit. We say fruit of the Spirit, fruit. It's a singular fruit. And it's fruit because it's the life of Jesus Christ, right? Every fruit of the Spirit is a demonstration of his life. That you have one Christ, and in all of his 33 years, he exhibited all of these different characteristics of the Spirit. He exhibited love and joy and patience and kindness and gentleness and goodness and faithfulness and self-control. It is the life of Jesus Christ. Somebody shout, the life of Jesus Christ. So the Holy Spirit, who is one Spirit, he is the Spirit, the third person of the Trinity. He abides in us and dwells in us to produce the life of Jesus Christ over and over again. Right, if we let him. Today, he might produce joy. Tomorrow, he might produce peace. The next day, he might produce love. But it's just the life of Jesus Christ that is being produced over and over again. This is how some will say, wow, I cannot believe they are so peaceful when they are going through so much hell. It ain't peace, it's the life of Jesus Christ. I just can't imagine that they are just so under so much self-control. Because if I was them, I would have went off over and over again. No, it ain't self-control. It ain't me. It's the life of Jesus. And that's what Paul is really trying to get the believers to understand. I want you to put on these things. But what he's really saying is, I want you to put on the life of Jesus Christ. Because if Christ can go before you, he'll shut the things down that you cannot shut. Right? He'll squash the stuff that you cannot squash. It is just the life of Jesus. Somebody shout, the life of Jesus. So it is the fruit of the Spirit, which really is really saying the Holy Spirit lives in me to produce the life of Jesus over and over and over again. That if I live to 60 or 70 years old, the goal is that Jesus has been on display in my life more than I've been on display in my life. That is the fruit of the Spirit. 2 Corinthians chapter 4, verse 11 says, we live under constant danger of death because we serve Jesus, so that the life of Jesus will be evident in our dying bodies. That is the goal. The goal is, Lord, don't let me go out the door. Because if I go out the door, some bad gonna happen. Lord, you go before me. And when we pray that prayer, the Holy Spirit is saying, okay, I'm gonna kill anger, and rage and jealousy and unforgiveness so that Jesus can go out the door today. That's the fruit of the Spirit. So today we're talking about meekness or gentleness. Meekness is a fruit of the Spirit. It is the word in the Gospels or in the New Testament. There is a exchanging of names for meekness, and there are two names or two words for meekness in the New Testament. One is gentleness, and the other is meekness. Now, the New Testament is written in Greek. It's translated into many different languages. By the time it gets to the English translation, we get two words, gentleness and meekness. These words mean really the same thing. It is a mindset to not allow what I want to happen or how I want to respond go forth, but it is a mindset to say, Lord, quiet my feelings. Quiet how I want to respond. Quiet how I want to go off. Shut my mouth and let your will be done. Ooh, that's a hard thing to do. Because gentleness and meekness is the mindset that, Lord, I know it's a better way. I know it's a better way to respond. I know it's a better way to react. I know it's a better way to answer this phone call or this text message. So, Lord, help me pause for the cause. Help me take a few moments to evaluate, God, your heart and your mind over how I want to respond. Look at somebody say, that's hard. In the Old Testament, the word meek comes up interchangeable, not just with gentleness, but also with humility. In Numbers chapter 12, verse 3, we see scripture telling us that Moses was the most humble man in all the earth. But in the King James verse, it says that Moses was the most meek man in all the earth. In other words, scripture is really trying to help us understand that if I have a humble mindset, if I allow the Lord to humble me, he will use me to execute meekness. This is not always easy, but it is how the Holy Spirit is working. Because as we get to this message about Moses, and we'll talk a little bit about him later on, like, how can one be the most humble man in all the earth? That's not easy. But what we learn in scripture is if you allow the Lord to keep working on your heart, if you allow the Lord to keep changing the way you think about things, if you allow the Lord to keep, you know, reserving you, restraining you, pulling you back and keep working on you, he has a way of shifting how you react to things. So that as a humble mindset, I will not respond the way I want to respond. Somebody say that, Lord, help me have a humble mindset so that I do not respond the way I want to respond. See, the difference between humility and meekness is the state of mind that informs how I behave, or the act of the other is the behavior informed by the state of mind or belief. Let me say that in a better way. The difference between humility and meekness is the state of mind that informs how I act or behave. And meekness is a behavior that is informed by the state of mind or belief that I live by. In other words, what I mean by that is humility informs how I act. All right. The Lord has humbled my heart. He has given me a mindset of humility so that when a circumstance come, I don't respond the way I want to respond. But meekness is, because the Lord has informed me, because the Lord has changed me, I do not. You see the interconnected to these? They work hand in hand. In Webster's dictionary, the word for meek, I thought it was interesting. I don't know if we can put it on the screen, but I thought it was interesting in regards to how Webster's defined meek. Meek is enduring harm or injury with patience, with resentment, without resentment, or having or showing a quiet and gentle nature. But this is what really hit me when Webster's defined meekness. Meekness is a deficient in spirit or courage or skittish, afraid, timid. In other words, what Webster's identifies meekness as someone who doesn't have courage, someone who is lacking the ability to not be afraid, lacking the ability to confront situations. The world sees meekness as weakness. The world sees meekness as, oh, somebody need to speak up for them. Some, you know, they can't speak up for themselves. I remember when I first got to our church here, and people will say things like, you know, pastor is so nice. He just let people do whatever they want to do. He don't say anything. He just allows things to go. And, you know, people say this to him and he doesn't say a word. He's just so meek. Somebody needs to stand up for him. And I began to think about that because I began to think about where I've come from, because before I came to East Mount Zion, I was at a church in Fort Lauderdale. And I was a completely different person. I would say the first thing that came out of my mouth. I would always just, you know, go off. And I was wondering why the pastor of the church was like so reserved, you know, never saying, you know, he wouldn't go off. He wouldn't say this. I was like, why don't you just give them a piece of your mind? Why don't you just tell them how you feel? And the Holy Spirit revealed to me when I got to the church, God began to speak to me. He said, look, you're not here for yourself. You're not here because you are here and they need you. You are here because I am doing something bigger than you understand. And that's what most of us need to realize, is that altercations and situations don't surprise God. 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
16: 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Down through history, we've seen countless illustrations about defying God's plan. Man's sinful condition wants to resist authority rather than submit to it. Well, today on Insight for Living, Chuck Swindoll tells the story of an ancient king. God clearly instructed Saul to follow a specific plan, but when his people complained, the king crumbled. Instead of obeying God, Saul bargained with him. The big lesson? Bucking God's authority results in painful consequences. Chuck titled today's message, Strengthening Your Grip on Authority.
17: Let me begin this message today by asking you a few direct questions. Has the Lord clearly led you to do something, and yet you are now saying no or not now? Maybe you're trying to bargain with God, substituting something else in place of His direct advice. Is there within you a stubborn spirit that causes you to rebel or argue or fight back, even though you know it's against God's leading? Let me tell you a true story. King Saul was like that. His willful defiance against God's commands cost Saul dearly. He developed a deceitful technique of hiding his disobedience behind the masks of lies and rationalization and blame. Let's not go there.

0: And God help the husband who puts down his foot and says with a frown to his wife, "That's enough, dear." Question authority has taken the place of such simple lines as, "Yes, sir," or, "Thank you, I really needed to hear that," or, "You know, you're dead right, I'm wrong." Ours is a talk back, fight back, answer back, get back generation. Instead of a teachable spirit and a humble heart, our society now stands with a curled lip and a defiant look that says, "Back, that's enough." If you question that, then you probably haven't reprimanded an employee lately in your firm. You probably haven't visited the average classroom of the school. Not just junior high or senior high, but elementary. Now, when we trace this back, you and I realize it goes back to the home. It is there that the seeds are dropped that grow into a rebellious spirit. It is there that we develop the habit of resisting and defying authority. These things that I'm going to read you may shock you, and if they do, that simply proves that you are out of touch with our times. Straight Talk to Men and Their Wives, written by a friend of mine, Jim Dobson, deals with a man and his authority. In that particular chapter, he writes, "Children who are permitted to rule their bewildered parents are among the most frustrated creatures in God's universe." Nevertheless, the theorists of our day have somehow concluded that what these kids need is freedom from adult leadership. Authority, even when it is permeated with love, is perceived as harmful to children. That incredible concept has given birth to a powerful political force operating within the children's rights movement, otherwise called CRM. Their objectives are outlined in a Child's Bill of Rights, originally written by Dr. Richard Farson and paraphrased as follows. There are 10 of them. 1. Children should have the right to make all their own decisions. CRM advocates consider this to be the fundamental right on which all others stand. 2. Children of any age should have the right to live where they choose. For example, if a 3-year-old boy decided to move in with a candy-buying neighbor, his parents would be legally prohibited from bringing him home. No kidding. 3. Children of any age should have the right to vote and be involved in any decisions that affect their lives, whether governmental, ecclesiastical, educational, medical, or familial. 4. Children should have access to any information that is available to adults. No pornography or violence could be shielded from a child. 5. Children should be permitted to engage in any sexual activity that is legal for their parents. If a 15-year-old boy elected to bring home a playmate to spend the night with, his parents could only step aside and watch them shut the bedroom door. An 8-year-old girl could pleasure an adult male with no legal implication for either generation, provided the consent was, quote, mutual. 6. Children of any age should be totally responsible for their own educational pursuits, free to quit school or attend only when convenient. 7. Children should have their physical environment constructed to fit their size, instead of asking them to adapt to the world of adults. 8. Children should never be spanked under any circumstances, whether at school or at home. 9. Children should be guaranteed the same system of justice that now applies to adults. No minor disciplinary action could occur at school, for example, until the child was tried, faced by his accusers, informed of the evidence against him, and pronounced guilty by a jury of his peers. 10. Children of any age should be permitted to join a labor union, seek employment, receive equal pay for equal work, sign legal contracts, manage all of their own money and be financially independent. Dobson adds, they don't wish merely to weaken parental authority. They want to kill it once for all. No, sir, you cannot require your 8-year-old to go to school or live at home or feed the dog or attend church or take his medicine or clean his room or return a stolen toy or avoid X-rated movies or stop playing doctor with the child next door or quit drinking liquor. No, sir, you will go to jail if you deprive your child of his rights in this fashion. You are the peer of your son, no longer the leader. Now, you don't like to hear that, and you say that is an exaggerated illustration. You could pick holes in that, and I need to be careful today that we correctly provide the other side. There is abuse. There is unfair treatment. There are extreme cases of neglect. Of course there are. I am not even addressing something near unto that. I am addressing the spirit of our age that is a growing sense of defiance and resistance to submission. A young man in our church teaches math in a public school. He attempts to teach math. He has a 45-minute hour where he attempts to teach it, 10 minutes of which he teaches math, 35 minutes of which he attempts to discipline the class. And if you have had to confront one of your employees lately, then you understand what defiance is all about. None of this, of course, is new. Not at all. In fact, if you trace it back to the origin, you won't go back to your home or the home before yours, your grandparents' home. You'll go way back to the first home. You'll go way back in Genesis, where I'd like to have you turn. Chapter 4, the first family, with their firstborn, born in Adam's image. A young man with a name of Cain had a brother named Abel. Both of them brought an offering to the Lord of a different kind. God had made it clear what kind they were to bring. Cain brought the kind he wanted to bring. Abel brought the kind God wanted him to bring. And God rejected Cain's offering. Of course, it was the wrong kind. And of all things, you would think God is in the wrong because Cain got mad. Chapter 4, verse 6. The Lord said to Cain, "Why are you angry?" We've often put the emphasis on the last word. I think the emphasis is on the pronoun. You have no reason to be angry. I am the one that has reason to be angry. I told you what to do and you didn't do it. Why are you angry? And I love the next statement. Why has your countenance fallen? If you do well, will not your countenance be lifted up? Implied affirmative answer. We're told in our day not to do something until you feel like it. And then when you feel like it, you will be able to obey. But this says nothing about feeling. It says, Cain, do what is right and you'll have a better attitude in life. Do what is right and your face will be lifted up. Do what is right and you'll be easier to live with. You'll be happier. Your countenance will be transformed. If you do well, will not your countenance be lifted up? And if you do not do well, please follow the line, sin is crouching at the door. That is a vivid illustration of the rebellious heart. Like an animal crouching, ready to pounce on its prey, sin waits. Always ready, always anxious in every heart who hears my words today. It's there, anxious, short fuse, ready to be lit. I warn you, Cain, sin crouches at the door. And then he adds, its desire is for you, but you must master it. We are not victims of our passions. We are victors. There is sufficient control in the heart of man to hold back, to resist that nature. There is all the power that's needed to say no when the rebel in us wants to say yes. Oh. But it mastered Cain. He murdered his brother. You know the story. He took his life, and in a hasty moment, he buried him in a shallow grave, covered it over, and walked away as if to say, out of sight, out of mind. And God stopped him. Verse 9. And he said, where is Abel, your brother? Watch carefully. You will see in living color defiance and rebellion. He said, I do not know. Am I my brother's keeper? The Living Bible, how should I know? Am I supposed to keep track of him wherever he goes? Get off my case, God. You want my brother? You find him. That's rebellion. Sin once crouched, sin has now pounced. Defiant attitude, clearly evident not only in Cain's words, but I am confident in the tone of his voice. You calling me into question? I tell you, the adolescent today with the sweet spirit is now the exception rather than the rule. And there are some beautiful exceptions. The teachable student in the classroom is now the rare model and object of the teacher's affection. The employee who welcomes a reproof and responds with a positive attitude, thank you for making me aware of something that has no business going on in my life, is a remarkable find. And dare I add, the wife who longs to know her husband's desires so that she can fit into his plans, quite honestly, she's viewed a cut above a fool, a woman who cannot think for herself any longer. Strange thing, isn't it? Strange twist of times. And you talk on this and you're dancing dangerously close to sounding crotchety and over the hill. 1 Samuel chapter 15 will support all evidence needed and provide for us an objective case in point, much clearer than that of Cain. For here we study the life of a man who, in many ways, was himself an authority. The memorable scenario of chapter 15 of the book of 1 Samuel has a background that's interesting. I think of Saul, the king, as being the batter at the plate. The bases are loaded, but his count is full, and he's in a batting slump. He's already struck twice at that ball, and there's only one more pitch coming. The first strike was in chapter 13, where he hurried and offered up an offering to God. That was not his place to do it. The priests offered up the offerings, not a king. But you see, Saul is a self-willed man, and he hasn't got time to wait for that priest to show up. Let's get the job done. And in a quiet sense of rebellion, he offered up his own offering. Chapter 13, God didn't like it. Chapter 14, he makes a rash vow. Stupid statement falls out of the king's mouth, and it almost takes the life of his son. Strike two. And now God graciously, like a sympathetic pitcher, doesn't send him a curve, doesn't send him a screwball, doesn't even send a sinker across the plate. He just sends a nice, slow, simple pitch that any batter that's worth his salt can knock out of the stadium. But it's saying, you swing out this time, you're off the team. Chapter 15 is the final strike. God makes it very clear what he wants from his king, Saul. He speaks through the voice of Samuel the prophet. The Lord sent me to anoint you as king over his people, over Israel. Now therefore listen to the words of the Lord. I will punish Amalek for what he did to Israel. Let me fill you in quickly. Amalek is the most ancient of all the heathen tribes that attacked the people of Israel after the Exodus. And God, who takes vengeance on those that stand against his people, never forgot Amalek. So that now that they are a strong nation with their own flag and their own king, God says to him, the king, let's go back and let's straighten up the record. They don't get away with it without paying the consequence. Go back and annihilate Amalek. Verse 3. Go, strike Amalek. Now mark the words carefully in your mind. Utterly destroy all that he has. Do not spare him. Put to death both man and woman, child and infant, ox and sheep, camel and donkey. Is that clear? I mean, if you had heard a prophet say that to you, do you think that you could somehow log in your mind sort of what God wanted? Why, of course. It isn't difficult. It isn't vague. It isn't even complicated. Go and annihilate what remains of that nation. Ask no questions. Do as I say. We read, he captures Agag, the king, the Amalekites, alive. Well, he utterly destroys all the people with the edge of the sword. But Saul and the people spared Agag. The writer wants to be sure we understand here that there has been compromise with the plan. He did not kill all. He spared Agag. And if you keep reading, the best of the sheep, the oxen, the fatlings, the lambs, and all that was good. Why didn't he kill them? Keep reading. They were not willing to destroy them utterly. There's your answer. I don't want to do it.
1: 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I'm Bill Meyer. 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
9: 2 Kings chapter 22. Now we're going to read the whole chapter through here. It's such a great chapter and encompasses the points I'm trying to bring up. I thought I'd talk about and preach about how to have a new start. Some people don't need a new start because you're doing all right already. You're doing the right things you should be. But some do yet. Some maybe do need a new start. And so I want to preach about that this morning from 2 Kings chapter number 22. And we'll begin reading in verse 1. Josiah was 8 years old when he began to reign, and he reigned 31 years in Jerusalem. And his mother's name was Jedidah, the daughter of Adiah of Basketh. And he did that which was right in the sight of the Lord, and walked in all the way of David his father, and turned not aside to the right hand or to the left. And it came to pass in the 18th year of King Josiah, that the king of Shaphan, the son of Azaliah, the son of Meshullam, the scribe, to the house of the Lord, saying, Go up to Hilkiah the high priest, that he may sum the silver which is brought into the house of the Lord, which the keepers of the door have gathered of the people. It's sort of like a tax collection here. He says, Go up there and find out how much money we've collected in taxes. And let them deliver it into the hand of the doers of the work that have the oversight of the house of the Lord, and let them give it to the doers of the work which is in the house of the Lord to repair the breaches of the house, unto carpenters and builders and masons, and to buy timber and hewn stone to repair the house. So the first thing they were going to do here is repair the house of the Lord. Now verse 7. Howbeit, there was no reckoning made with them of the money that was delivered into their hand, because they dealt faithfully. Now there's something in verse 7. They trusted these men that much. It's good to have men like that working for you. It's good to have people like that in a church. Now verse 8. And Hilkiah the high priest said unto Shaphan the scribe, I have found the book of the law in the house of the Lord. And Hilkiah gave the book to Shaphan, and he read it. And Shaphan the scribe came to the king and brought the king word again and said, Thy servants have gathered the money that was found in the house and have delivered into the hand of them that do the work, that have the oversight of the house of the Lord. And Shaphan the scribe showed the king, saying, Hilkiah the priest hath delivered me a book. And Shaphan read it before the king. And it came to pass, when the king had heard the words of the book of the law, that he rent his clothes. And the king commanded Hilkiah the priest, and Hakakam the son of Shaphan, and Hakbor the son of Micaiah, and Shaphan the scribe, and Asaiah a servant of the king, saying, Go ye, inquire of the Lord for me, and for the people, and for all Judah, concerning the words of this book that is found. For great is the wrath of the Lord that is kindled against us, because our fathers have not hearkened unto the words of this book, to do according unto all that which is written concerning us. So Hilkiah the priest, and Ahikam, and Achbor, and Shaphan, and Asaiah, went unto Huldah the prophetess, the wife of Shallum. And she said unto them, Thus saith the Lord God of Israel, Tell the man that sent you to me, Thus saith the Lord, Behold, I will bring evil upon this place and upon the inhabitants thereof, even all the words of the book which the king of Judah hath read, because they have forsaken me and have burned incense unto other gods, that they might provoke me to anger with all the works of their hands. Therefore my wrath shall be kindled against this place and shall not be quenched. But to the king of Judah, which sent you to inquire of the Lord, thus shall ye say to him, Thus saith the Lord God of Israel, as touching the words which thou hast heard, because thine heart was tender, and thou hast humbled thyself before the Lord, when thou hast heardest what I spake against this place and against the inhabitants thereof, that they should become a desolation and a curse, and hast rent thy clothes and wept before me, I also have heard thee, saith the Lord. Behold, therefore, I will gather thee unto thy fathers, and thou shalt be gathered unto thy grave in peace. And thine eyes shall not see all the evil which I will bring upon this place. And they brought the king word again. How to make a new start. How to make a new start. A revival like Josiah had. And really, a revival is a new start, a new beginning. And this really is one of the great revivals in the Old Testament. So I'm going to bring up these seven thoughts this morning. What to do by Josiah's example. First of all, they were rebuilding the house of God. This was the beginning of it all in verse number 5. Verse number 5, where it says, Let them deliver it into the hand of the doers that have the oversight of the house of the Lord, and let them give it to the doers the work which is in the house of the Lord to repair the breaches of the house. And then it says in verse number 8, And Hilkiah the high priest said unto Shaphan the scribe, I have found the book of the Lord. Where do they find it? In the house of the Lord. Now today the house of the Lord is the church. Friends, everything begins at church. We need to keep up the house of God, even in repair. That's right to do. That's what they were doing here. Then God blessed that and gave them understanding and gave them the discovery of the Word of God, because they honored the house of the Lord. Friends, you usually begin spiritually by going back to church. People that are not going to church need to start going to church. That's where really you're going to hear more. You're going to be inspired there. You're going to be encouraged there. And you're going to hear things in the church when you hear the Word of God preached in the house of God. You know, the opposite is also true. When people start missing church, their spirituality wanes and goes down. So number one, you need to start going to church. Pastor, I know why you're saying that, because you're pastor of this church, and you want people here at your church. You want people here at this church. You want people here at Bible Baptist Temple. And my answer to that statement and challenge is, Yes. Yes, I want you in church for this reason. Because God does bless in a special way when people go to church. This is where they discover the Word of God. This is why some of the changes were made. When they honored and repaired and they kept up the house of God. That's where the discovery was made. So it all starts by going back to church. And people start backsliding by missing church. That's how it all starts. All right, number two, he brought back also the book of God's law in verse number 8. And Hilkiah the high priest, saying to Shaphan the scribe, I have found the book of the law. Not just the scriptures. He found the scriptures, of course, but a major part of that is the law in the scriptures. Not all the law is called scriptures. There's the law, there's the prophets, there's the Psalms, there's different divisions in the Bible, but they refer to specifically the law here. The law, the commandments of the word, the commandments of the Bible. Let me show you some other references. Now we're going to turn to Psalm chapter 1. I just want you to see this when people do not listen to what the law is. And I want to show you some encouragements to the law. Now today people say, well, if you believe in the law, that's legalism. Well, I want to show you what the law and why the law was given and what the law will do in your life personally as a Christian if you listen to the law of the Lord. Not necessarily the prophets. You need to read that. You need to read the Psalms. You need to read the prophets. But we're talking about the law here. Psalm chapter 1, verse 1. Blessed is a man that walketh not in the counsel of the ungodly, nor standeth in the way of sinners, nor sitteth in the seat of the scornful. It starts in the negative. First of all, what you should not do. So there are certain things, Christian, you need to stop doing. But it doesn't stop there either. Look at verse 2. Now it gets positive, what you should do. But his delight is in the law of the Lord. Most people do not connect the word delight with law. Now, what's the word law? Law is what we're supposed to do. It tells us what to do. Law gives the commandments. Thou shalt not, thou shalt not. Does that delight a person? Does it make you happy to find out something you're doing wrong and that God gives you a command and you joyfully, happily, with all your heart, want to obey the Lord Jesus Christ? Obey him, yes, but more than just obey him with a smile on your face and obey him with joy in your heart that you can obey him. That divides so many people, doesn't it? Just obeying is not enough. You need to reach the place where obeying the Lord Jesus Christ delights you, puts a joy in your heart, makes you happy to obey the Lord Jesus Christ. And when you hear the law, thou shalt not. When somebody says, you should not be doing that, the Bible says you should not be doing that. Does that make you happy to learn those things? Does it? See, that's the key, isn't it? It's the law. Now turn, if you would, to Psalm chapter 19, verse 7. The law of the Lord, now not the Psalms, not the prophets, although they're perfect too, but it's specifically saying the law of the Lord is perfect, converting the soul. You see, without the law, the commandments, thou shalt not, all those laws applied in the right way, without the law, you're not going to see people saved. That's what it's saying, verse 7. The law of the Lord is perfect, converting the soul. Conversion, changing, being saved. That's one of the purposes for the law of the Lord. Proverbs chapter 28, verse 9. Look at this one. He that turneth away his ear from hearing the law, even his prayer shall be abomination. You know what the word abomination means? Completely disgusting in God's sight. If you're going to think you can go out and live any way you want and still name the name of Jesus Christ and expect the Lord to answer your prayer, he will not answer your prayer. If you go out and just live any way the world lives today and don't consider what the law says and the thou shalt and thou shalt nots and how you should live your life, if you don't consider those things and you don't hear the law in that sense, you can pray to God all you want, but your prayer in God's sight is an abomination. It couldn't be used a stronger word there. So he brought Josiah, he brought back the book of God's law. You know what our prayer should be if we want revival? If you want a new start in your life, you know what you need to do? Say, Lord, what am I doing wrong? Show me any sins I'm committing. Show me where I need to change my life. Show me what I'm doing wrong. Show me what I should be doing right. Show me those things so I can make those changes. Then God will hear your prayer. So number two, he brought back the book of God's law. Number three, he had a righteous reaction to unbelief. It ought to bother us when we're not right in God's sight. It says there in verse number 11, going back to 2 Kings, that he rent his clothing, that he was upset about this, and to rent your clothes showed extreme anguish and agony. Today we need people that react to the Word of God the right way. People need to feel conviction about their sin. One of the things we ought to pray as Christians, say, Lord, I know I'm doing some things wrong, and you might think about some specific sin in your life, and you need to confess that, Lord, it doesn't bother me that I'm doing things wrong. God, forgive me for that. So number three, he had that strong, righteous reaction to unbelief and to sin, that his people had neglected their God. Number four, he admitted the past wrongs of their forefathers. He admitted that they were wrong. Here's what he's saying. He put the blame where it belonged. Look at verse 13. For great is the wrath of the Lord that is kindled against us because our fathers have not hearkened unto the words of this book to do according to unto all that which is written concerning us. He put the blame where it belonged, on them, not on God. People today, they try to excuse themselves. They say, Lord, you don't know what we've been through. You know the situation I've been in. We try to excuse it. We try to justify it. But he put the blame where it belonged, on him and his family. He did not blame the Lord. God deserves no blame for anything. Number five, he also feared God's wrath against their disobedience. He says, for great is the wrath of the Lamb that is kindled against us. He was afraid of God's anger. People today are not scared enough. That's a problem. People today are not scared enough. Now, being scared does not necessarily mean a person's saved. I think of the Old Testament reference where it says, they feared the Lord, but they served their own gods. So you can fear God. You can be afraid of going to hell. And you can come out to church out of that fear, but it's more than that. It's faith. It must move on to faith. I think we ought to have enough faith to believe the book of Revelation. Have you read the book of Revelation? Have you read from chapter 4 to chapter 19 and 20 there? Have you read about the 7-year tribulation period, how bad it's going to be, where one half of the people in the world are going to die within a 7-year period? Have you read that? Does that make you a little afraid? Do you realize we're heading up to that place today? Do you realize how close we are to that? Understand, it's going to happen. The Bible prophesies it's going to happen. And we ought to have a fear about that and be so afraid ourselves that we're trying to get people saved. And I'm glad when I see somebody that gets afraid about dying and they're fearful about their eternity and they're fearful where they're going to go when they leave this world. That's a step in the right direction. Now, it's not necessarily salvation yet. It could be. It could lead to that. But I'm glad somebody at least responds in that way. That's encouraging that somebody will at least get afraid of where we're going to spend eternity. I've had foolish people tell me, I'm not afraid of dying. And I think to myself, what a fool. The Bible says to that kind of person, what a fool. They ought to be afraid. Oh, friends, have we reached the place that we're not even fearful about our family and our friends and going to hell? Everything, well, they're not that bad. You know, God understands them. Yeah, he sure does. He understands they're a sinner, a willing sinner. We need to understand there is the wrath of the Lamb. And I think about that, as good as God is, loving as God is, and he gives people opportunity to be saved. You have that opportunity this morning if you're not saved. But if you don't, the wrath of the Lamb is beyond what you could ever, ever imagine. If you're fearful of going to hell today, that's a good thing. But you need to go from fear now to faith. You need to take that next step. Realize just being afraid of dying in your sins, you should be afraid of those things, but you need to go the next step. You need to believe on the Lord Jesus Christ until he gives you that hope, until you're born again. And if he points out things in your life, says, you need to change this, you need to change that, you need to make those changes, and you can be sure you're going to heaven someday. You can have that assurance today, now, here in this world. If you don't have it, didn't have it in 2009, you can have it in 2010 through the Lord Jesus Christ. That's absolute truth this morning. You need to be afraid of God. You're afraid of everything else except the Lord. You need to have faith in God's wrath. You need to believe that he is a wrathful God, righteously angered, giving people opportunity. He's merciful. He's forbearing. He puts up with us for years and years and years, desiring people to be saved, not desiring anybody to die lost. He desires everyone to come to repentance, that all might be saved. Heaven is big enough for everyone who ever lived. There's enough seats for everybody. But you have to make that choice. You have to make that choice. Yeah, you need to be afraid of God. But don't stop there. The next step is faith, where you love the Lord Jesus Christ, what he's done for you, and you're willing to turn from your sins and believe on him that he has paid your penalty. So we need to understand, like Josiah, he was afraid of the God of Israel. He did love the God of Israel, but he was afraid of him too. He knows his power. And then point number 6, he also humbled himself before God. In verse 13, let me show you one word in verse 13. It begins with the letter A. It says, go ye inquire of the Lord for me and for the people and for all Judah concerning the words of this book that is found. For great is the wrath of the Lord that is kindled against us. Josiah did not get an attitude, a wrong attitude, when he found out that God was against them. You know what his attitude was? The Lord God of Israel was correct and right in being against Israel. Not being the friend of Israel anymore. But God was against them. And Josiah didn't get an attitude about that. He says, Lord, you're right to be against us. We don't deserve your friendship. We don't deserve your love. We don't deserve your favor. We deserve your wrath. See, that's the attitude a person has to have if they're going to have the right attitude towards the Lord. They're going to have a new start. They have to understand that it is right for God to be against them, because they have lived a neglectful life in spiritual matters. They have lived a disobedient life. And if God's against them, it's right. It's lawful. It's the way it should be. We don't deserve God's favor. We don't deserve anything good from God. He should be against us because of the way we are. But people don't think that. But until you do, you're not going to make a new start. Until you realize that we deserve what we have coming against us. And even if God is against us. But friends, let me say this quickly too. Let me add this in quickly. God is for us. He is for us too. He died for us so we can have eternal life. That's how much he cares about us. But he humbled himself when God spoke against his people. Josiah did not try to defend them when God was against him. He said, God, you're right. You should be against us. And then the last thought, he realized that God could see hearts and people's real spiritual condition. Look at verse 19. Because thine heart was tender. Now this is God speaking about Josiah. Because thine heart was tender. I like that. And thou hast humbled thyself before the Lord. When thou heardest what I spake, there's that word, against this place, and against the inhabitants thereof, that they should become a desolation and a curse, and hast rent thy clothes and wept before me, I also have heard thee, saith the Lord. Because when Josiah found out that God was going to bring a judgment against his people, Josiah's reaction was right. Josiah's reaction was, Lord, we deserve that. We deserve that. He humbled himself before the Lord. Now, how do I apply this? a couple different ways. Number one, for those who are not saved, you need Josiah's attitude to become saved. You can't justify your sin. You can't make excuses about it. You have to understand and admit that God would be righteous in bringing a judgment against you. Because you have sinned. You've neglected Him. He's the God that gives you every breath that you breathe. He's a God that's merciful with you and forbearing with you. He puts up with you. And you've neglected Him. You've neglected reading His Word, studying His Word. You've neglected obeying the Word. You've neglected coming out to the house of the Lord. You've neglected living for Him every minute of your lives. We all have done, to varying degrees, that same thing. But He still gives you an opportunity to be saved. We need to be more afraid of the Lord. We need to respect Him more. You need to respect the Lord. Now, He holds off His judgment, I know that. But I know this too. Do you need a new start? God, through His graciousness, gives us the remedy. He shows us what to do. Josiah was a great example of that, to make a new start. How are you going to do in the year 2010? Well, you're going to do according to what the Bible says. You do the right things, you'll have the right consequences. You do the wrong things, there will come, eventually, a judgment from the Lord. Where do you stand today spiritually? Let's make a new start in the year 2010. Heavenly Father, please bless now as we give a verse of invitation. And we think about these matters and personalize these thoughts today. We thank You, Lord, for the good example of Josiah that was recorded in Your Word, the Bible. And that, Lord, we can look to it and search our hearts, too, to see if we have the same attitude of a Josiah. And where we don't, Lord, I pray that You help us to make those changes, that we'll admit that, confess that. Bless the invitation time. In Jesus' name we ask it. Amen. Hello, this is Pastor Andy Rusnacko, and we hope that you benefited from this message that was preached at our church. If it did raise any questions or concerns, we'd like to be able to talk with you. 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
19: 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I'm David Jay, thanking you for joining us today as we listen, learn, and are challenged by God's Word, the Bible. 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

Father, we ask you to be our teacher today. And Holy Spirit, manifest your presence in our lives after we leave this building to live, be, do, and to understand biblical theology, the truth, the teachings of God's word. And here Peter has set before us deep and eternal truths that if we get this under our spiritual belt, so to speak, we will never be the same people. In the next 55 minutes, we should be transformed. In Jesus' name we pray, and all God's people said, amen. Amen. You can be seated. Wow. I can't wait to get this off my chest because, for one thing, I think my family at home is sick and tired hearing about it. Why? Because since last week, all this week, today, the truth of what the Apostle Peter is announcing is so incredibly powerful. It is so life-changing. And yet at the same time, church, listen, it's terrifying. Because of God's truth being what it is, none of us can ignore it. We can neglect it, but you can't ignore it. Let me explain. You can neglect something to your destruction, but you have to be aware of something before you can neglect it, correct? Peter comes along, and this fisherman from Galilee, now aged, you know this from last week, old, wise, combat faith hardened, Peter, is now speaking divine truth in such a powerful way that many scholars have a hard time believing that it's Peter speaking. His previous epistle, 3 to 4 years earlier, was of a whole different style, and now Peter writes almost with what is known as a Pauline effect. That is, the genius of Paul and his writings make sense. It's Paul, after all. Paul was considered one of the most educated men of the first century Roman Empire. Brilliant, famous, before he was ever a Christian, Saul of Tarsus was famous for being smart. And I said last week that he was the greatest, known to be the greatest convert to Christianity, Paul the Apostle. Peter comes along, he's a Galilean, he's a fisherman. And when we see his example in the four Gospels, we see a man that is impetuous, we see a man that is impatient, we see a man that seems to have no self-control until, church, mark this, because it's got to be true in your life. Peter is kind of a big, bumbling, huggable Christian knucklehead. And then the day of Pentecost comes. The church is born. The Holy Spirit falls upon the disciples in the upper room. And in that moment, the disciples become the apostles. And they go out and they're preaching the word of God with boldness. They're fearless. And there seems to be, read the book of Acts again, the first 3 or 4 chapters. There seems to be this incredible download of divine inspiration, knowledge, and power. And who do we see it with first? None other than Peter. Peter gets out of the gate in the book of Acts and he preaches his first public sermon after the Holy Spirit has fallen upon him. And what happens? In the first weekend of Christianity, or I should say the first week of the Holy Spirit giving birth to the church, Pentecost, the Bible says in the book of Acts, 3,000 people got saved in what looks like about a 10 to 15 minute sermon by Peter. He's been transformed, and now he's old and aged and experienced, and he's grown up furthermore in the last 3 to 4 years, and he delivers a swan song, his farewell epistle. Peter's going to die. He's going to be crucified upside down in Rome, imprisoned. This book comes from Rome. He knows what's coming. Jesus had told him many, many years, decades earlier, Jesus said to him, listen, Peter, up until now, you've done whatever you've wanted to do, but there's a time coming, Peter, that someone's going to take you by your hand and they're going to lead you. And the whole terminology means, Peter, when you're old, someone's going to come and seize you by the hand and they're going to take you to your martyrdom. He understood that. And that time had come. So you always want to listen to a man or a woman who knows Jesus that's dying. No pretense, no

0: bombastics, no exaggerations. They're dying, and what they say matters. And so Peter delivers this awesome treaty of biblical doctrine. So church, we were making arguments for the first presentation on this, and we got a little bit through it. So mark it down in your note-taking, if you would. Look at verse 1, and I'm asking you, or I'm making a declaration regarding the title, Look What You've Become. That was true of Peter, and it ought to be true of you as a Christian. We talked about that last week, and this is how we couch that truth, is that you and I have become instruments in the hands of God. Remember that? And the number one thing we saw last time in verse 1 is that because God has come into your life, you know that you're a Christian, is the fact that God has made you an instrument in his hands, and that means you live for a purpose. The Christian has a purpose. I had a young man ask me Thursday night, he said, Pastor Jack, I know that I'm a Christian, but I've been going through a lot of challenges in my life, and I need to know my purpose. He said, I have been despairing of life because I don't know my purpose. By the way, I believe only a born-again Christian can be so frustrated at that realization. A lot of people live life without purpose, and they're fine with it, but a Christian can't live on like that. He's saying, I'm not even happy with life. Why? He said, because I don't know my purpose. And I prayed for him, that God would reveal to him his purpose. The second thing we saw is not only purpose, it's where we left off, and that is that look what you've become as an instrument in the hands of God is the fact that you have faith. You have a proper faith now. And church, mark it down. This is where we left off. Peter now says to his readers that they have obtained a like precious faith. And I'll go through this rather quickly, at least I want to. And that is the word obtain. When we talk about faith, remember this, this is not a faith that says that you believe and there's no change. That's the whole point. He says that there is a faith that you have obtained that is like. It's a like precious faith. It's very powerful what he's saying. That every Christian of every era, including today in the 21st century, he's saying that you have obtained a faith. You own a faith. Even more so, listen, in my pocket, okay, so I have, this is my wallet. That's all that there is to this thing. I live in a cashless society. I don't carry cash. I have plastic here. And on the piece of plastic is my name. And I'm not going to leave that out there too long. Somebody will take a picture online. Somebody will freeze the screen and get that number and... But my name is on there. And in many ways, my identity in the world is identified by my name appearing on that piece of plastic. Sounds kind of insignificant, but it's true. Listen, concerning the faith that you have as a believer, somebody can look at this card and say, I believe that's your card. But it's really empowered by the resources behind it. Are you with me? You can say that you're a Christian and your name might be on the roster of some church ledger somewhere, some membership, but the truth of the matter is, unless the Holy Spirit is in you as your source, you are bankrupt. You have no place in the family of God. You can say what you want, but the question is, have you obtained? That is, do you have in your possession, listen, and are you possessed by the elements of this Christian faith, this faith in the Lord Jesus Christ? And when he says that it's alike, it means the exact same faith. This is significant, church, because, and it's so encouraging. Peter is saying, have you all experienced, so that you might become someone new, that exact same faith? Listen, are you listening? I'm not stretching by no means when I say Peter today would say, that's right, Jack, that's exactly what I wrote to the people, that the exact same faith that I had 21 centuries ago walking with Jesus and living with Jesus and believing and trusting in Jesus, Jack, that's the exact same faith that not only all believers must have, but Jack, do you have that like passion or precious faith? Do you have that? And then Peter would expound. Oh, yes, and it's the exact same faith that Abraham had. Now, does that tie something together, church, if you read your Bible? You and I are to be sons and daughters of Abraham. What was Abraham famous for? His faith. His faith in God. His faith in God to provide salvation through the coming Lamb of God. Genesis chapter 15 and Genesis 22. Very powerful.
1: 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And now, let's get back to today's message. Once again, here's Pastor Jack.
0: If there's some of you here that, I just doubt my salvation. I doubt if God wants me. Wait. Do you believe Jesus died on the cross? Do you believe he rose again from the dead? Listen, do you want God's salvation? How many of you want his salvation? Raise your hand. If you want his salvation, know this, you can't want it unless the Holy Spirit has put the wanna in you. So if you doubt your salvation, let me tell you what God is saying to you today. Put like precious faith in me. Well, God, will you just speak to me? Will you just show me something? No, he's not going to show you something. He already has. This is it. He has already spoken it. Like precious faith is that the same word he spoke to Abraham is the same word he spoke to Peter, and it's the same word he's speaking to you. It's enough. He's not going to give you God, just give me a word. Just show me a sign. I'll show you a sign. Step up here, and I'm going to hit you upside the head with a Bible. There's your sign. It's the Bible. You don't need anything else. God said it, so it's so beautiful. I want to believe that. Then why don't you? Well, because what? You feel unworthy? Join the club. All of us feel unworthy. But we know that in Christ, when we come to him, we are no longer unworthy. We are children of the living God. And he has brought us into the family. It's a faith. It's a faith that is resilient. It's a faith that is powerful. And it's a faith that saves. And not only that, it's a faith that transforms. In fact, listen to the Old King James. Beautiful. If you have that Old King James in front of you, I love it. 2 Peter chapter 1 goes on there to say in the King James, to them that have obtained like precious faith with us through the righteousness of God and our Savior Jesus Christ. Notice, you've obtained it through the righteousness. And then I'm going to read to you 2 Peter chapter 1, verse 1 in the Jack Hibbs version. The Jack version. Listen carefully. I'm making this up now, kind of. It's very clear. To those who have obtained faith by the righteousness. Definite article, the righteousness. This is the righteousness of God. You and I have obtained faith because it's a work of God. Here's amazing. You and I would never have faith. God would have never reached out to us. There'd be no hope of salvation without the righteousness of, and we'll see today, Jesus Christ himself. It's very, very comforting. I got a letter this week from a local cult who was upset by something that was said here recently, which was awesome. It turns out that they were in attendance. They came to a study. And there was a particular leader of this cult who came. And something was said, and it was absolutely true, but they didn't like it, which is funny. They wrote me to criticize what was said here. I've never been to their cult house and criticized what they say. Are you with me? Do you understand that? And this is what they have a hard time with. Ephesians chapter 2, verses 8 and 9. It says, for by grace you have been saved through faith. That's what Jesus did for you. That through word again, through faith. That is the righteousness. And this is not of your own doing. It is the gift of God, the gift, friend, of God. Not a result of works so that no one may boast. Salvation is a free gift given to God. When God makes the offer, grab it. When God extends to you the invitation to take it, when you wake up to the realization, wow, the Bible says Jesus died for my sins, rose again from the dead. I'm going to put my faith in him. It's through the righteousness of Christ that you, in this faith exercised, experience a relationship with God personally. And then he goes on, look at the latter end of verse 1. It says here that regarding us being instruments in the hands of God, and you're considering and evaluating yourself to see what you've become, you should mark a yieldedness. There should be a marked yieldedness in your life. You should be yielded. How so? Hang on to your seats, everybody. In these few verses, verses 1 to 4, Peter will make this declaration twice. It's some of the most powerful proclamations in the New Testament of the deity of Jesus Christ. You can't be yielded to God without recognizing the person, the place, the position of who Jesus Christ is. And it says there at the end of verse 1, of our God. Notice this, that we're talking about a righteousness that is attainable, but look, it is of our God, circle God, theos, God. It's a title. God's not a name. It's a title. Remember, I pointed this out to you before. In Arabic, what is the name for God? Say it. Allah. It's a title. It's not a name. So write down your Bibles. Mark God. Just mark that word. It's a title. It's not a name. It's not a personal name. It's who he is. Are you with me? Mark this. How many gods are there? There's one God. Hear, O Israel, the Lord our God is one God. Old and New Testament theology, one God. By the way, that's believed in Judaism. It's believed in Christianity. It's believed in Islam. One God. Christian, if you don't know this, you are a monotheist. You believe in one God. There's one God. And here's where it gets dicey. If you read the Old Testament carefully, and just the Old Testament, are you listening? If you read the Old Testament, you're going to come to what is known as a conundrum. A conundrum is, what is this? How can this be? When the Bible says that there's one God, but then you read in Genesis, for example, that the Spirit of God brooded over the waters at creation. And the Hebrew demands that we're talking about a person. Then you have in the Bible where God says, let us make man in our image. Speaking of a plurality, God. God singular, Eloi. Yet Elohim, in Hebrew, I am is plural. How can this be? There's one God. But there's a manifestation or revelation of plurality throughout the entire Old Testament. We read it on Wednesday night in communion that the Lord, David said, I heard the Lord say unto my Lord, sit thou at my right hand until I make all of your enemies thy footstool. And the clear translation, in fact, Jesus quotes that, and the Jews never asked him another question after that. Jesus said, if David is talking to the Lord, who's the Lord of the Lord? And the Jews went, oy vey. And it says from that time further, they never asked him any more questions. He stumped them. God is singular. But the Bible teaches there's God the Father, God the Son, God the Holy Spirit. In the book of Acts chapter 5, the Bible tells us that Ananias and Sapphira, they contrived a lie and they were found out for it. And Peter said, how dare you? How can you? How could you? You lied to the Holy Spirit. You did not only lie to the Holy Spirit, you lied to God. And when he said that, aren't you glad this doesn't happen today? They told a lie in church. After they said Peter said that, they dropped dead. That's church discipline right there. Boom. Wow. God and Savior. Mark it. God. Secondly, Savior. Third, Christ. Or Messiah in Hebrew. This is remarkable because all three of these descriptions or names are attributed to the only one true God of the Bible. Did you know that, people? Peter connects the Old and New Testament here in his Jewishness in an instant. Yahweh is the name of the God of the Old Testament. Yahweh, Old Testament theology, is Savior, is Messiah, is God. Did you know that? Read Isaiah, read Jeremiah, read Malachi. Throughout Scripture, Yahweh, that's his name, Yah. Hallelujah. Yahweh, Yah, that's his name, salvation. His name is salvation. He's God, he's the God who saves. And so that word theos, the divine, savior, means the deliverer. And Christ, of course, means the anointed Messiah, the anointed one. The interesting thing here, listen up, everybody. And here in 2 Peter chapter 1, verse 1, there are two nouns that are mentioned here that are linked, according to the Greek grammar, by one single article which demands two things. Listen to this. So there's two nouns that are tied together by one single article, and it means this: God is the one and only Savior. God is the one and only Christ. That's what it means.
2: 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It's a series in 2 Peter where the Apostle Paul shows us how to stand firm in God's truth and how to live out our faith in Christ with confidence. 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
8: Breaking news this hour from townhall.com. I'm Michael Herring. President Trump returned to the White House early last night. He should have been at Camp David through today, but he came back because the Iranians are talking peace again. Iranian officials say they'd conveyed conditions for the U.S. for an end to the war through Qatar and are awaiting President Trump's response. The White House says its government-wide fraud crackdown is delivering major results for American taxpayers. Correspondent Bernie Bennett explains.
9: The Trump administration's fiscal year 2026 task force docket reports some $245 billion in estimated fraud recovery since January of 2025. Officials say just under $63 billion in fraud was stopped on an annualized basis, with $59 billion recovered through indictments and settlements. The docket lists 25 documented actions, including charges, suspensions, and new policies. Bernie Bennett reporting.
8: James Tallarico's lead in the Texas Senate race may not be as strong as media reports suggest, and new questions are putting his campaign under pressure. Correspondent Bob Agnew has that.
10: Some political observers are challenging a Siena poll showing Tallarico ahead of Ken Paxton, citing its small sample size. They question Tallarico's claims of rejecting billionaire and dark money, pointing to high-dollar donors and Hollywood fundraisers. And an undercover video appears to show a pro-Tallarico PAC paying organizers $25 per voter contacted, raising possible legal concerns. Paxton is demanding answers as the Texas Senate battle heats up. Bob Agnew reporting.
8: Russian officials say Ukrainian forces launched over 1,000 drones this morning at Russia, including hundreds targeting Moscow proper. The mayor there described it as the biggest attack he's ever seen. It killed 2 people and wounded 20, also damaging a Moscow oil refinery and a residential building. More on these stories at townhall.com.
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8: North Korea has launched a pair of short-range ballistic missiles toward the sea today, according to South Korea's military. The launch comes 2 days after North Korea threatened to bolster its nuclear capabilities in response to what it calls U.S. hostilities. The missiles flew hundreds of kilometers toward the North's eastern waters. Hours later, another projectile launched, but details are unclear. South Korea has boosted its surveillance and is exchanging information with the U.S. and Japan. The launch follows the U.S. deciding to scale back a military exercise with the South. Chileans are feeling the pinch as the cost of living rises in their country, impacting even affordable foods like the completo, the country's version of the hot dog. Official data shows Chile is nearing a recession with unemployment at nearly 10% and inflation over 4%. The central bank has cut growth forecasts and warns of more economic weakening. News and analysis at townhall.com. College football Saturday, Lane Kiffin's new team at LSU couldn't deny Trinidad Chambliss, the quarterback he helped develop at Ole Miss. Chambliss passed for 363 yards, two touchdowns, and a tie-breaking score in the fourth quarter. A number 8 Ole Miss delighted a crowd ready for Kiffin's return with a 32-24 win over the 7th-ranked Tigers. LSU had to storm back from a 24-7 halftime deficit to tie the game, but then Chambliss engineered a 75-yard touchdown drive. The new Lucas Museum of Narrative Art opens to the public on Tuesday in Los Angeles. The $1 billion project has become the life work of Star Wars creator George Lucas and his wife Melody Hobson. The museum features a mix of populist and fine art, including works by Norman Rockwell and Banksy. Outside, visitors can see sculptures, including Princess Leia choking Jabba the Hutt in a scene from the movie Return of the Jedi. More on these stories at townhall.com.
13: You're watching it on the news night after night. The rise of Islamization and Islamists taking places of leadership both in the United States and in Europe, Australia and elsewhere. I sought to write a book to explain to you the unholy alliance between the left and the Islamization, how they invited the Islamic invasion. This book is a must if you want to understand what's going on in the world today.
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13: Because of the fascination with the end times, we tend to forget that the spirit of the Antichrist is already here. It's among us. The Antichrist with capital A is yet to be revealed. But the Antichrist with small a is every false teacher and every false teaching that we have today.
14: When anyone brings up the Antichrist, confusion comes right on its heels. And then the guessing starts. Muddying the truth by focusing on the who rather than on the heart of the gospel. Up next on Leading the Way, Dr. Youssef takes you right to what God reveals in His Word, cutting out all the confusion that comes through speculation. To allow just as much time as possible, let's listen now to a message Dr. Youssef is calling The Reckoning.
13: Today we come to chapter 12 and 13, and we deal with an individual known as Antichrist. Turn with me, please, chapter 12, book of Revelation, beginning in verse 1. John calls this Antichrist, he called him the beast. But we also meet other symbolic figures, a multi-headed dragon and all of that stuff. And I'm going to demystify it by the power and the grace of God very soon. And here in chapter 12, we meet a woman clothed with the sun and the moon at her feet, and her head is crowned with 12 stars. Now, many of you remember Joseph's dream, the one that got him into trouble with his brothers. And his dream was very simply that his father, Jacob, was the sun, and his mother, Rachel, was the moon, and then the 12 brothers, the tribes of Israel, the stars, and they're all bowing to him because Joseph is a type of Christ. The woman here is no other than Israel, who later became the new Israel of God, according to Galatians 6:16. The church is the new Israel of God. The church is the elect of God from every tribe and every nation and every corner of the globe. Verse 6, John tells us that the church flees to the wilderness, to a place where God prepared, and there God nourished his church for 1,260 days or 3.5 years. That's why some of my friends who say that the rapture is going to come after 3.5 years of the Antichrist rule. Some said we got before. Some said it will be halfway, others said we're going to go through it. Take your pick. I'm not going to argue with you. It's okay by me. You're not going to lose your salvation either way. In verse 7, Satan goes to war against Michael and the angels of the Lord. Now, I need to stop here and give you a principle about prophetic writing that will help you when you read other prophetic writings like Isaiah and Ezekiel and Daniel and certainly Revelation. In prophetic writing, you find that the past and the present and the future are written side by side. I want to explain that. In this very passage, in the chapter, you get the past, the present, and the future right, all side by side. You see that in Isaiah. When I ask about the current problem and asking about salvation now, this is 700 years before Christ, and what does the word comes from the Lord? A word of prophecy. The virgin shall have a child. He's talking about the future. And so you get the past, the present, and the future all together. And here in Revelation 12, 7, after he talks about Satan being thrown out of heaven, which is the what? Past. He talks about Satan currently being defeated, which is present. And then he speaks about the ultimate defeat of Satan, which is in the future. You see them side by side. The war in heaven has already taken place, and Satan got thrown out of heaven. Verse 9, the great dragon was heralded down. And then he wants to make sure that you know what the dragon, who the dragon is. It's a symbolic term. He goes on to say, look at the verse 9. It's the same as the ancient what? Serpent. He is the same as Satan. He is the same as the devil. It's a different names for the same person. Now listen to me. If you ever doubted the Genesis account of creation, I hope after what I'm going to tell you, you never got to doubt it again. First, the Lord Jesus Christ, through whom and for whom the whole world was created. And he was there at the creation of the world. He affirmed the Genesis account. Do you think the integrity of Jesus, if it wasn't true, he would have said, oh, no, guys, you don't understand. Adam and Eve were symbolic figures. No, he affirmed them. He said, as it was said in Matthew 19. The second thing is here in the book of Revelation, the scripture makes it clear again. We refer to Satan as the serpent. He's the same one who tempted Adam and Eve in the garden. Verse 10, a voice in heaven says, now have come the salvation and the power and the kingdom of our God and the authority of his Christ, for the accuser has been heralded down. Praise God. Here's that present again. What do you mean by the accuser? Well, because of Jesus' victory now on the cross, we can have victory over Satan. Amen? Amen? Even when we fall and stumble, when we repent and turn to the Lord, he forgives us and gives us victory. How does this accuser works? When I fall and stumble, and I do, don't get uppity, you do too. Yeah. What happens? Satan, in the courts of heaven, says, see? See? What a hypocrite he is. He says one thing, he does another. See? At that moment, my defense attorney leaps to his feet. And he's the best in the business. Now, defense attorneys don't get offended, but he's better than you ever hope to be. He is the best. 1 John 2:1 says, if anybody does sin, we have an advocate, a defense attorney, who speaks to the Father in our defense, Jesus Christ, the righteous one. You see, my advocate jumped to his feet and he says, Father, I died on the cross for Michael. I redeemed him by my blood. My righteousness is his righteousness. His repentance is the mark of his salvation. And God the Father bangs the gavel and he said, case dismissed. Amen. That's how you can think about it. Amen. Beloved, listen to me. One of Satan's most cruel strategies is he accuses us in our thoughts. He whispers, hey, you've sinned again, haven't you? You are worthless. You're going to ask for forgiveness again? Do you think you can be used again? See, he attacks us in our thoughts, but he pretends as if he's the Holy Spirit. Remember, he's a faker. Remember, he's the counterfeiter. And he's not going to come to you and say, I'm Satan and I'm doing that. No, no, no. He's going to come and sound like the voice of the Holy Spirit. And that's why, beloved, listen to me. I want to tell you this. You must learn at any cost to distinguish between the conviction of the Holy Spirit and the accusation of Satan. You don't have a choice. If you want to live in victory, you must be able to make the distinction. You say, well, how I do this? Listen carefully. I'll help you. The Holy Spirit urges you to repent and turn to God. Satan beats you down and he tries to keep you away from God. Well, you've sinned, you might as well stay in sin. When you hear the voice of Satan, change your channel. Begin to praise God for his salvation. Begin to praise God for his redemption. Begin to praise God for his grace. Go to God in prayer. Claim the blood of the Lamb. Ask the Holy Spirit to cleanse you. Ask the Holy Spirit to send Satan scurrying, and he will. Now we come to the chapter that many of you have been waiting for. Chapter 13. And it is the chapter that reveals to us Satan's most evil creation. Not one of, no, the most evil creation of Satan is the beast, aka the Antichrist. The beast rises from the sea, which means he comes from humanity. He's a human being. Don't miss the family resemblance between Satan and the Antichrist. While the Antichrist is a human being, yet he's completely possessed by Satan. He will be filled with Satan's ability, persuasive ability, deceptive abilities. In verses 3 and 14 of chapter 13, the Antichrist will be wounded, perhaps by some sort of an assassination attempt, but he's going to be healed quickly by satanic magic. And because of this apparent miracle, the whole world is going to bow to the Antichrist. Who is like the beast? Who can make war against him? We are helpless. I want to say, speak for yourself. I want you to hear this very clearly. Because of our fascination by the end times, and some people are obsessed by it, almost paralyzed, and they don't serve all they do all day long. That's not healthy. Others don't really give it much thought. That's not healthy either. We've got to have a balanced approach. But because of the fascination with the end times, we tend to forget that the spirit of the Antichrist is already here. It's among us. The Antichrist with capital A is yet to be revealed. But the Antichrist with small a is every false teacher and every false teaching that we have today. 1 John 2:18, the apostle said, you have heard that the Antichrist is coming. Even now, many Antichrists have come. Who are these Antichrists? Thank God I don't have to answer that question. The scripture gives us the answer. We don't have to speculate. These are the people who deny the divinity of Jesus Christ, who deny the Father and the Son. Beloved, listen to me. Anyone who teaches that Jesus is one of many ways to God is an antichrist with a small a. Anyone who denies Jesus' claim to be the only way to the Father and to heaven and to salvation is an antichrist with a small a. Anyone who says that other religions are equally divine, just like the Christian faith, is an antichrist with a small a. And you know, and I know, this view of many paths to God has infected many an evangelical church today. Here's my personal conviction. Always make a distinction between an opinion or a thought and the Word of God. I never want to mislead you. This is a personal opinion. That I personally believe that this antichrist teaching with a small a that has infected many an evangelical church, many a mega church, is Satan's way of softening the ground, getting the ground ready for the antichrist with a capital A. The antichrist with capital A eventually will become a powerful world leader with some religious overtones. Only in 1 John 2:18 that he is revealed as the Antichrist. I don't know whether you notice that. But in 2 Thessalonians 2:3, Paul calls him the man of lawlessness and the son of destruction. in the book of Daniel, and in the words of the Lord Jesus in Matthew 24, they talk about him, a world leader who causes an abomination. The Antichrist will pretend to be a man of peace for a short period of time. Then he's going to renege and show his true color, and he's going to be so horrendous. Just as Jesus the Christ is full expression of God the Father, the Antichrist will be the full expression of Satan. Remember in John 14:9, Jesus said, "He who has seen me has seen the Father." Anyone who's going to see the Antichrist would have seen Satan. In the same way, there is a contrast between our Lord Jesus Christ and the Antichrist. And that's why the term Antichrist came into being. Jesus is the only one of God, the Holy One of God. The Antichrist is a lawless one of Satan. Jesus is the man of sorrow. The Antichrist is a man of sin. Jesus came from heaven. The Antichrist comes from the abyss. Jesus came in the name of the Father. The Antichrist will come in his own name. Jesus came as a servant. The Antichrist will claim to be God. The world rejected Jesus, but the world will bow down and worship the Antichrist. Jesus is the Son of God. The Antichrist is the son of perdition. But here's something else you must know. All of these imageries about the claws of a bear and teeth of a lion and so forth. Remember, as I told you in the last message, these are imageries the Bible gives us in order to communicate something deeper. What is it? It's trying to tell us about the brutality and the savagery of that Antichrist. It's going to be incredible, beyond imagination. The dragon, Satan, will give the beast, the Antichrist, he's going to give him his throne, he's going to give him his power, he's going to give him his authority. The beast will perform counterfeit miracles. Verse 6, he will openly blaspheme God. The Antichrist will make war against the Christians on that day. Probably, Christians will be backlisted. They will be unable to make a living. And we're beginning to see that now. Because everyone on the earth whose name is not written in the book of life will worship the beast. So the question I have, is your name written in the book of life? And then John writes Revelation 13, 9 and 10. Now please, if you have your Bible with you, underline those verses. They are really important verses. Let me read them to you first. He who has ear, let him hear. If anyone is to go into captivity he will go. If anyone is to be killed with the sword he will be killed. Now many people really kind of find these words to be baffling. But I want to tell you, those words are some of the most precious jewels that are tucked into the Word of God. The Lord is saying to all those who are saved by the blood of Jesus Christ, whose name written in the book of life, they will be fearless in the face of persecution. That's what he's saying. Faithful believers will say, I'm not afraid of captivities. I'm not afraid of the sword. The Antichrist may kill my body, but he can never separate me from the love of God. But before Jesus returns, the Antichrist will rise, and he will preach as if he is Christ. He'll preach a message of peaceful coexistence. A message of let's just be one big happy human family. Let's all just get under one tent. Have you ever seen the bumper sticker that says coexist? Yeah. As believers in Jesus Christ, we don't only respect people of other faith. No, no, no. We don't just tolerate them. No, no. We love them. You with me? We love them. That's our command of our Lord. We have no choice but to love them. But loving them compels me to lovingly but firmly say that there is no name under heaven given to men by which they must be saved. That is true love. That's true love. Is the Christian faith the only faith that teaches about the last days, the end times? No. Talk to some of the Orthodox Jews, they're waiting for their Messiah to come. Islam teaches that a powerful leader will rise in the last days. And the similarities between the biblical Antichrist and the Muslim Mahdi, or Messiah, or the guided one, is astounding. I told you, the devil knows the Bible. He knows the Bible. See, their Messiah or Imam Mahdi will be seen as savior who will lead the revolution to establish a global empire. The Mahdi will rule the earth as the final caliphate or successor to their prophet. Muslims believe that the Mahdi will appear at the same time of Jesus' return. And they believe that Jesus will return, but not as the Son of God. The Muslims see him as merely a prophet named Isa. Nonetheless, they believe Jesus will return, and they even call him Messiah. But listen carefully. They place the Mahdi, their Mahdi, over Jesus. They believe that Jesus will descend into Syria, east of Damascus, and he will assist the Mahdi in ruling of the earth. After that comes the judgment. Listen carefully. When you read the writings, you'll discover that the Mahdi has all of the power and the authority of the Antichrist. Here is the interesting part regarding the relationship between the biblical Antichrist and the Islamic Mahdi. Both the Mahdi and the Antichrist will possess political and religious powers. Both will be worshipped as the head of one world religion. Like the Antichrist, the Mahdi will establish his capital in Jerusalem. From there, he will rule the world. The Bible said that the Antichrist will target Jews and Christians for destruction. The Islamic Mahdi will wage war against Jews and Christians. Those who will oppose the Antichrist will be executed. Those who will oppose the Mahdi will be executed. One of their ayatollah recently, Ayatollah Amini, said, the Mahdi will first offer the Jews and the Christian opportunity to convert. Those who convert will be spared, but if they do not, they will be killed. Listen to what Jesus said in Matthew 24:21. There will be great distress unequaled from the beginning of the world until now and never be equaled again. Daniel chapter 9, verse 27 said that the Antichrist will establish a covenant of 7-year peace with Israel. But halfway he will renege. 3.5 years later, he will turn against them and he will defile Jerusalem with an abomination, causes a desolation. The Hadith of Islam says that the Mahdi will make 7-year covenant with Israel. In the final 7 verses, Revelation 13, John reveals a second beast. This one is more dangerous. The first beast is the Antichrist, and he rose from humanity. The second beast will rise from the earth, but this second beast will make sure that people of the earth worship the first beast. The second beast will perform miracles and bringing even down fire from heaven. And the reason the second beast, which often referred to as the false prophet, he looks like a lamb because he will speak like a Christian. He will claim to be a Christian, but he will assist in the worship of the Antichrist. Islam said that Isa will assist the Mahdi. The Bible said that the false prophet will assist the Antichrist to establish a global domination. Beloved, that's not a coincidence. The devil knows the scripture better than many Christians. Satan knows the Bible. The false prophet will ensure the worship of the Antichrist. Everyone will be required to receive the mark of the beast. Those who refuse that mark will not be able to buy or sell. Last verse, chapter 13. This verse has baffled people for years. I want to demystify it for you. Verse 18. This calls for wisdom. If anyone has insight, let him calculate the number of the beast. For it is man's number. His number is 666. People have always been baffled by that number. It's not a secret code. It really isn't. I have been telling you throughout the series of messages that number 7 is the number of completion, is the number of perfection. And if a 7 is the number of completion and perfection, what looks like 7 but is not is number 6. If seven represents Christ, six represents Satan. If seven represents perfection, six represents wickedness and evil pretending to be perfection. If the Holy Trinity of God, Father, Son, and Holy Spirit would be referred to as 777, the unholy Trinity of Satan, the Antichrist, and the false prophet would be 666. Let me leave you with these words. Every believer in Jesus Christ, you have nothing to fear. You have nothing to fear of Satan. You have nothing to fear of the Antichrist. You have nothing to fear of the false prophet. Your name is written in the book of life, not in pencil and eraser, but with the blood of the Lamb of God, Jesus Christ himself.
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Well, good morning, everyone, and welcome to One in Messiah here on the Word 1220. This is Phil Giuliotti here on another awesome Sunday morning, and this is One in Messiah, where we teach the plan of salvation through the entirety of Scripture. So I hope you've had an awesome week and that you're having an awesome Lord's Day so far. Last week, we talked about Rosh Hashanah because it was actually the day after the Feast of Rosh Hashanah.

hear about the Jews are the chosen people. The Israelites were the chosen people. And we kind of know what that means, but you want to look at it from two other points of view as well. One of them is God chose a people starting through Abraham. Abraham, of course, was the father of the people. There were no Jews and Gentiles up until Abraham's time. God sovereignly chose Abraham, not because he was the most awesome man on earth, not because he was the richest, not because he was the most intelligent. That's because he was the most handsome. He was a 75-year-old man who lived in present-day Iraq. He was chosen to be the father of the people. So the people came into existence because God revealed himself through them and not through anyone else. God had a covenant with them, gave them the law, and gave them all the prophecies, all the revelations, like the writer to the Hebrews points out in chapter 1, that in the past God spoke through the prophets. And each one of them got a revelation, part of a revelation. But in these latter days, he has spoken to us through his Son. So God revealed himself to the chosen people. And this is one of the reasons they were chosen for. The other reason they were chosen is, of course, that the Messiah, Jesus, who is 100% God and 100% man, had to have human identity, had to have human heredity, had to have a human nature, does have a human nature right now as we speak. And this came through the genetics, you might say, of the chosen people. And so God reveals himself through them, the same revelation that we have. And the Messiah has his human nature from them. And as after the cross and resurrection and ascension, and then after Pentecost, Gentiles came into the kingdom built on that same foundation. So in John chapter 5, in verse 39, Jesus says, all of the scripture testifies of me. All of it. Not some of it. Not a little bit here, a little bit there. All of it. Two-thirds of the scripture is the Old Testament, the Tanakh. And then down in the same chapter, chapter 5 of John, around verse 45, 46, he says, you believe Moses. If you believe Moses, you would believe me, because Moses spoke about me. Moses spoke about him, capital H. And you say, well, wait a minute. I've read through some of that Moses stuff. It's pretty hard to read. I don't really get any of that, and I don't like to study that stuff. But I don't see him talking about Jesus. Well, Jesus himself so many times talks about Moses and the prophets, and Moses and the prophets, and Moses and the prophets. And in this passage, he says, Moses wrote about me. So there must be something in there that is about him. If you read the Torah as a believer in Jesus, it doesn't take long before you start to see all the things in those first five books, which of course is the Torah, how everything in those books speaks of him. Everything in those books points to him. And so what I should add, at One and Messiah, this is what we do. We teach the Hebrew roots of the faith, because the church generally ignores those things, but they're so important in our faith. They're so important in the formation of the faith. They're so important in the all the facts of the faith. And I hate to keep using this analogy, but if you don't study the Old Testament at all, it's like coming into a movie that's two-thirds over and trying to figure out what the plot here is. You just won't get it.
Because if you don't have a work

knowledge of Torah and the prophets and the writings, you can't understand Jesus in his entirety, the whole point of the plan of salvation. And so this time of year, we look back on Torah, we look back into starting in Exodus, but it's in four of the five books, not in Genesis, obviously. But when the law is given to Moses on Mount Sinai, the law is given, it starts to be described in Exodus 20, but then goes on through the four books from there. Moses writes down the law on Mount Sinai, and the Feasts of the Lord, as they're called, well, sometimes they're called the Feasts of Israel, which I don't think is a good term. Feast of the Lord is a much better term, and Lord is all capitalized. When you see the word Lord all capitalized in an English Bible, that is God's name, that is Yahweh. So they're the Feasts of the Lord. It's the same with when people talk about the law of Moses. We know what they're talking about. But Moses had nothing to do with the giving of the law. He just received the law and gave it to the people. He did not make up the law. The law that Moses got, all 613 of them, were not the traditions that were added by the hundreds, weren't all the other additions and whatever that was added. God gave Moses the law. He wrote down the law. But one of the things he writes down are the seven feasts of the Lord. Now, we're going to talk about there's fall feasts and there's spring feasts. There's seven of them. We're obviously going to talk about the fall feast today. I should have done this program last time before going into detail about Rosh Hashanah, the Feast of Trumpets. But we're going to kind of summarize them. And if you say, well, you know, I don't really want to read all that Torah, and I don't really want to get into all that, I would direct you to Leviticus chapter 23. Whatever your preconceived ideas are about the book of Leviticus, I would say go to chapter 23 and read it in its entirety, because it is a great summary of the seven feasts. What they're called, what you do, what the expectations are, how you keep them, and so forth. So, Leviticus 23, great summary. So the first one, of course, we talked about last week, Rosh Hashanah, so in the first day of the month of Tishri. It's commonly called the Feast of Trumpets. It's more technically called Yom Teruah, the day of the blowing of the trumpets. And it's the only feast that comes on a new moon, the first day of the month. And so we talked about how it's sometimes referred to as the hidden feast. The new moon has to be spotted, so no one knows the hour exactly. And so Jesus starts to fulfill it right off the bat in the sense of it's a hidden feast. No one knows for sure the hour. There's trumpet blasts. And he will completely fulfill Rosh Hashanah when he comes back. Because as we know, his coming is going to be announced by a shofar blast that everyone in the world is going to hear. And so from the month before Rosh Hashanah, which is the month of Elul, there's a preparation for this. That's why these are called the High Holy Days. This time between Rosh Hashanah and Yom Kippur. Yom Kippur, by the way, will begin tonight at sundown. These are called the 10 Days of Awe, A-W-E, because it's a time of penance. It's a time of reflection. It's a time of examination of your conscience. It's a time to look back over the past year and think about what you've done. Resolve to do better.
start to be concerned about the day of judgment, that at some day, it could be today, it could be while you're still listening to this program, it could be 28 years from now, you will be judged for what you've done. And so during these days of awe, you reflect on this. And a verse from Leviticus 26:40 is commonly quoted. Remember the Lord and his works. So you remember him, you remember everything he's created, everything he's done, everything he's done for you specifically, and you pray that your name may be written in the book of life. The concept of the book of life goes all through the scripture, culminates in the book of Revelation, where the books are open, and we look up, is your name written in the book of life? God opens the book, says, is his name written in the book of life? Is her name written in the book of life? These are metaphors, of course. They're, I don't know what else you want to call it. There's not specifically a book that he has to open up. But the idea is people's names are written in the book of life. And so during this time, the people pray, the current non-believing traditional Jews pray that their name may be written in the book of life. We know how to have our name written in the book of life, but we're not going to go into that right now because, of course, Jesus fulfills this part of the holy days. Because you come to him and repent of your sins and become a disciple, your name will be written in the book of life. And so this is the another fulfillment of Rosh Hashanah, another fulfillment of the prayers that are said. And, of course, everyone knows the shofar. And the point of the shofar blast is to awaken people from sleep. Awaken people from a spiritual sleep. I would just guess that about 95% of people in the world are in a spiritual sleep. And that includes people that go to church. And that includes people who think about God once in a while. And people who think about God at Christmas and Easter. Spiritual sleep. And the shofar awakens you from that sleep. It calls you to life. It's an animal horn. It originally was a ram, but there's other animals it can come from. An antelope, an ibex, and I think there's a couple others. But an animal horn is dead skin. It's not living. It's dead. I shouldn't say skin. It's dead. It's not even tissue. It's mineral deposits. Keratinized. It's like your fingernails and your hair. They're not alive. But when you blow into a shofar, it comes to life. It comes to life. Just like we are dead in sin. But when we repent and come to Messiah, we come to life. It's like the Holy Spirit blowing through you and regenerating you, bringing you to life. And the shofar also reminds the people of God's voice. It's the King of creation speaking. It's the King saying, wake up and think about your life. Think about what you're doing. It's a warning to repent. And it also reminds you of Mount Sinai, where the shofar blasts were blasting as the law was being given to Moses. It also represents the voice of the prophets saying, you're not living right. People always think the prophets are just about coming to tell us about when Messiah comes. And yes, they do that. But mostly they warn the people that they are in a rebellion against the law. And the shofar, of course, as I mentioned, is the sign of the second coming. 1 Thessalonians 4:15 through 18. And so this idea of awakening from sleep and the fact that the shofar is a sound that awakens you from your sleep, from a trance, from a stupor or whatever you're in, is a good thing. And you think about the creation, and you think about your responsibility,
and you think about what God expects of you. The Jews believe that the shofar transports you to the Holy of Holies. And this is another fulfillment in Jesus, who in fact takes us to the Holy of Holies. In the book of Hebrews, talks about how he goes to the heavenly sanctuary that's not made by human hands. And now we can approach the throne boldly. He takes us to the ultimate sanctuary. And so all these things are packed into Rosh Hashanah. And it's amazing. And most people think it's really boring, or most people think, it's one of those Jewish holidays. Well, yes, but Jesus himself would have been celebrating it, would have been listening to trumpet blasts, and would have been thinking about his fulfillment of it. So now we're in the second one, which is Yom Kippur, which is the Day of Atonement. It actually means the Day of the Covering. It's actually Yom Kippurim, the Day of the Coverings, because blood covered people's sins. And this is the climax of the 10 days of awe. You stand before God and you confess your sin. And you tell him that you're going to work on making amends. You don't want to live like you did this past year. You're going to improve your life. And so it is a culmination in the sense that this is it now. You're repenting of your sin. And so you can see the messianic fulfillment of this in Jesus. We stand before him and we confess our sins and we repent. In the original holiday, in the original feast day, as you'll read in Leviticus 23, the high priest gives access to God by blood. He takes the blood of a bull and a goat and goes into the Holy of Holies, sprinkles the blood on the mercy seat for his sin and the sins of the people. So he gives access by blood into the Holy of Holies. And the second part of this, and I should say, again, going back to the book of Hebrews, which is a tremendous work showing how Jesus fulfills Torah, Jesus, with his own blood, goes through the veil, the writer says, goes to the sanctuary, not made by human hands, to give us access. So just like the high priest used the blood of bulls and goats, which in Hebrews it says does not have any power to take away sin, it was a prefigurement of his blood, capital H, capital B, so that we have access to the heavenly sanctuary. We didn't have access to the earthly sanctuary. Only the high priest could go in. And only once a year. The high priest couldn't go in every Sabbath, week after week. He could only go once a year because it was the holiest place. And by blood, he had access to it. But the atonement was never final. It had to be done year after year and year after year. And it had to be done for the sins of the priests, for the sins of the people. Jesus' sacrifice was once for all. It's efficient for all time to forgive sin and for opening the doors to the ultimate Holy of Holies. And he doesn't go once a year over and over again. He goes one time and doesn't have to offer the sacrifice for his own sin like the high priest did, because he doesn't have sin. So he goes through with his blood for the sins of the people once for all. And the writer says the high priest goes into a sanctuary not made by human hands. Jesus goes into the eternal sanctuary not made by human hands, not part of the creation. You know, in Torah also, you can read, all through Exodus and Leviticus, that
when they made the sanctuary on earth, it was a copy of the heavenly things. They weren't the heavenly things. They were copies of the heavenly things. And so Jesus goes into the heavenly sanctuary to fulfill the feast day. And it also talks about how if people refuse to repent, the scripture says they should repent and afflict their souls. In other words, fast, repent, pray. If someone refuses to repent, not only will their name not be written in the book of life, not only will they be liable to the final judgment, but they are to be cut off from the community. So you can see here's this penitential feast day, and if somebody says, I'm not going to do all that stuff. You don't know me. I'm a good person. I don't have to do any of that stuff, or I refuse to do all that stuff. That's ridiculous. They're to be cut off from the community. So it's incredibly important that this is done. And as you read through all of the Old Testament, you see when the people as a nation sin, they fall. They go to idolatry. They end up in exile. They don't keep the feast days, punishments that come. And so Yom Kippur is actually very much like Passover in the sense that Jesus fulfills both of those feasts by his blood. Capital H, capital B. As you know, Passover, which is one of the spring feasts, which we'll talk about, Passover, the people are freed from slavery by the blood of the Lamb. And you easily can see how he fulfills that, because we're delivered from the slavery of sin by the blood of the Lamb, capital B, capital L. And so he fulfills Passover by blood. He fulfills Yom Kippur by blood, because the human feast day was a representation of that. It was a foretelling of that. It showed what was going to happen when Messiah came and what this ultimate sacrifice was going to be, which was blood. Not the blood of bulls and goats, but blood of infinite value, as I always say, capital B, which is why the sacrifice was once for all, never to be repeated. And so after all this, I'm already out of time, so we're not going to get to the third feast, which is the Feast of Tabernacles or Sukkot, but that's okay because we'll do that next week. So thanks for tuning in. I hope you got something out of this. If you live in the Cleveland area, I'd like to invite you to 709 Brook Park Road every Friday night at 6:30 and join us in the live version of One in Messiah. So have an awesome week.

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8: 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You know, tragically, most Americans live far beyond their means. And as a result, well, the financial pressure in many households has become unbearable. So how do we break that cycle of debt? Today on Pathway to Victory, Dr. Robert Jeffress shares the key to achieving financial independence according to the richest man who ever lived. But first, let's take a moment to hear some important ministry updates.
6: Thanks, David, and welcome to Pathway to Victory. Most of us carry a quiet worry about money, but Solomon points out something surprising. The real secret to financial success isn't earning more. It's something the Bible calls margin. Today, I'll show you what that means and how to find it. Now, teaching you to handle money God's way is exactly the kind of practical biblical truth we've been bringing you for a very long time. In fact, this year, Pathway to Victory is celebrating 30 years of ministry. Since the year we launched, 1996, our message has never wavered. Decade after decade, we've opened the Bible and shown you how God's Word speaks to real life. That's the kind of ministry you can trust. And this year, as I've turned 70, I've gathered the most important lessons God has taught me into a transparent and highly personal book. It's called Seven Lessons from My 70 Years. In its pages, I open up about my parents, my calling, and the truths that have anchored me. Lessons I long to pass on to you. It's yours. When you give a special 30th anniversary gift to support the ministry of Pathway to Victory, we'll have more details later in the program. But right now, let's get started with today's message. Are you looking to find financial margin and peace in your life? Solomon suggests that one of the keys is to spend your way to wealth.
7: Turn over to Proverbs chapter 30, if you would. Proverbs chapter 30. Solomon was the wealthiest man of his day. He understood both the benefits of money, but he also understood the limitations of money. After all, he had a lot of it. You look at Solomon's writings in both Proverbs and Ecclesiastes. Solomon taught, for example, don't worship money because it can be easily lost. In Proverbs 23, verses 4 and 5, we read, "Do not weary yourself to gain wealth. cease from your consideration of it. When you set your eyes on money, it is gone, for wealth certainly makes itself wings and like an eagle that flies toward the heavens. Money can increase stress, Solomon said. In Ecclesiastes 5:12, he said, the sleep of the working man is pleasant, whether he eats little or much. The person who doesn't have a lot, he's able to sleep at night. He's not worried about his finances and what he's going to do with all of his money. But the full stomach of the rich man does not allow him to sleep. Solomon said money can rob us of present joy in this life. In Ecclesiastes 5:13, he said, there is a grievous evil which I've seen under the sun, riches being hoarded by their owner to his hurt. So given the benefits of money and also the limitations of money, Proverbs tells us what a reasonable goal for us ought to be in our finances. And it's found in Proverbs 30. Look at verse 8. We read this just a moment ago. The writer said, Lord, here's my prayer. Give me neither poverty nor riches, but feed me with the food that is my portion, that I not be full and deny you and say, who is the Lord? Or that I be in want and steal and profane the name of my God. That ought to be our goal in money. To have not too much, not too little, but have just enough. The question is, do you have enough? You need to understand that most Americans owe more than they own, have not made adequate plans for retirement, and could not go more than a few weeks without a steady paycheck. You see, most Americans believe that the way to financial security is to earn a bigger salary, to win the lottery, or hope Aunt Gertrude dies before the first kid has to go to college. But as we're going to discover today, Solomon says the secret to financial success in life is not in earning, winning, or inheriting. The secret to financial success that God wants all of us to experience is through spending. That's right. You heard me right. The Solomon secret for success in your finances is to spend your way to wealth. Now, to know exactly what I'm talking about and what Solomon is talking about, turn to Proverbs chapter 21. Proverbs chapter 21, verse 20. Solomon said, there is precious treasure and oil in the dwelling of the wise, but a foolish man swallows it up. The foolish person is the one who consumes everything he has. In Solomon's day, it was oil. That was a priceless commodity. The fool is the one who spends everything that he has. The fool is the one who lives from paycheck to paycheck, who says, I can't think about tomorrow. Someday I'll get my finances under better control. Sometimes the foolish person actually wraps his apathy and laziness in a spiritual veneer that says, oh, I'm going to trust God for the future. After all, Jesus said, live one day at a time. Does God want us to have financial margin? Does he want us to have this buffer zone between what we spend and what we earn? I need to offer a caution here about what the Bible says about finances. There is a difference in the Bible between saving money and hoarding money. Now, when we're talking about financial margin, we're not talking about being a hoarder of money. We're talking about setting aside a reasonable amount in the present to take care of future expected and unexpected needs. What are the benefits of doing what Solomon said, of not consuming everything you make and setting some aside? I want you to notice in the Bible, there are three benefits of having financial margin, a buffer zone between your income and your expenditures. Number one, financial margin offers freedom to do the right thing. Financial margin allows you to take that mission trip that you've been dying to take. Financial margin allows you to start that new business that God has placed on your heart to start. All of us need financial margin in our life. It is the freedom. It provides the freedom to do the right thing. In his book, The Official Guide to Success, Tom Hopkins describes the benefit of financial margin. He just has another name for it. He calls it go-to-town money. Listen to this. He says, millions of people stay in jobs they hate, or they settle for less than they should get because they don't have any go-to-town money. What is that? It's enough money to allow you to face change with a stout heart. How much go-to-town money do you need? Whatever it takes to make you feel strong enough to risk losing what you have now in order to reach for a greater opportunity. This is the executive's equivalent of a strike fund. It's the salesperson's ace in the hole. It's everybody's holdout money. Go-to-town money provides you with extra courage and clear-headedness to meet the surprises and alarms of life. If it improves your performance under the pressure of a tough negotiation, it can double or triple your rate of climb. But if having go-to-town money makes you impossibly bullheaded, putting it aside will be one of the worst mistakes you ever make. When I read that last line about the wrong use of margin or go-to-town money, I think of my friend, the late Dr. Landrum Lovell, who for many years was the president of New Orleans Seminary. And I remember Dr. Lovell telling me one time about a pastor friend of his who lived in Mississippi. And this pastor had one goal in life. He wanted to accumulate $1 million. He was obsessed with the idea of getting $1 million. And Dr. Lovell asked him one day, "Why are you so fixated on having $1 million? He said, "Because, Dr. Lovell, as soon as I have that $1 million, I'll be able to tell my deacons to go to hell." Now, that guy was mistaking go-to-hell money with go-to-town money. They're different, okay? There's a big difference. I doubt God is ever going to answer that pastor's request and prayer. Now listen, you see, financial margin is the freedom not to do what's wrong, but it's the freedom to do what's right. I contrast that pastor to another pastor I heard Dr. Criswell tell about years ago. He was a Florida minister of a Presbyterian church. And one day, the leaders of the church came into this Presbyterian minister, and they said, "We think it's time for you to go. We're tired of you. It's time for you to leave." But his reaction surprised the church leaders. He said, "Fine. If you want me to leave, I'll leave. I have plenty of money to retire on." But he said, "You know, if you would like me to stay, I'd be willing to stay and work for no salary, because this is my calling. This is my ministry." Well, the response so startled those church leaders that suddenly their perception of their pastor changed. No longer did they see him as a financial drain. They saw him as an asset to the church. They not only kept him, they continued to pay him. By the way, don't get any ideas there, okay? But you see, that's what financial margin does. It gives us the freedom to do not what is wrong, but to do what is right. Now you say, "Well, we ought to do what's right whether we have financial margin or not, shouldn't we?" Yeah, we should. But there are a lot of things we should do that we don't do. We're flawed human beings. We're sinful human beings. And God understands that. And that's why God's plan for all of our lives is that we have financial margin in our life. In Proverbs 10, verse 15, Solomon wrote, "The rich man's wealth is his fortress, but the ruin of the poor is their poverty." You see, when you have no financial margin in life, you're forced to make some very bad choices sometimes. A few years ago, there was a movie that came out with Denzel Washington called John Q. Some of you may have seen it. Story about a man who couldn't afford health insurance for his family, and his young son needed an operation. And so, not having health insurance, he had to raise a large sum of money very quickly. The only way he could do it was to start selling everything that he had. He was on the street with all of his possessions from his apartment. And among those possessions was a new television set that he had purchased. Guy comes up and pulls out a $20 bill and offers him $20 for the television set. Denzel Washington said, "Well, it's worth a lot more than that." The guy growled and said, "Not to me. Not to me." And he was forced to sell it for $20. You see, when you have no financial margin, you don't have the ability to make wise decisions. You say, "Well, shouldn't Solomon have written, 'God is my fortress,' instead of 'wealth is my fortress'?" Don't miss this point. We're going to see this time and next time. Trusting in money is no substitute for trusting in God. But Solomon's point is, God's plan for our life is that we have some margin so that we can have the freedom to do what's right. Secondly, financial margin provides the security for future needs. Financial margin provides security for future needs. Consuming less than you earn over a long period of time is God's way to provide for your future, especially those big ticket items in your life. The fact is, we all know that there are some big ticket expenditures coming into our life that we're going to have to pay for. The question is, how are we going to pay for those things? Well, somebody says, well, I'm going to trust God. Well, you won't get any argument from me about the importance of trusting God. But the question is not, can God provide for my future needs? The question is, how is God going to provide for my future needs? And the way God has designed to take care of our financial needs in the future is through this principle of margin, spending less than you earn over a long period of time. Turn over to Proverbs chapter 6, where you find this principle. Proverbs 6, beginning with verse 6. Solomon wrote, go to the ant, O sluggard, and observe her ways and be wise, which having no chief, officer, or ruler, prepares her food in the summer and gathers her provision in the harvest. Now, an ant has a brain so small you can't see it under a microscope. But even an ant has the common sense to know that the plentiful food that's available in the summer and the fall will not last forever. The ant has the wisdom to take some of the bounty of the summer and fall and store it away for the wintertime. You know, the ant could say, well, look at all of this food. It's going to be all you can eat buffet today for me and my family. We're just going to gorge ourselves, get while the getting's good. Not the ant. The ant understands that the plentiful harvest will not last forever, and so it sets aside some of the excess in the present to take care of the future. You see, the same principle of creating margin for future needs in the well-known story of Joseph and Pharaoh in Genesis chapter 41. Do you remember that story? God sent Pharaoh a troubling dream, and here was the dream. He said, hey, Pharaoh, and in the dream, you had the dream of seven fat cows coming out of the Nile River. And then those seven fat cows were followed by seven lean, skinny cows coming out of the Nile River. Pharaoh didn't understand it. He went to Joseph for an interpretation, and Joseph said, this is what God is saying to you. He's saying there's going to be 7 years of plentiful harvest here in Egypt. We're going to have so much grain, we're not going to know what to do with it. But those 7 years of harvest, of bounty, are going to be followed by seven lean years of famine. So Pharaoh, here's what we should do. We should take some of the excess we have, exactly 20% of the excess we have over the next 7 years, we ought to store it for our future needs. And Pharaoh saw the wisdom, and he ordered Joseph to do just that. Now, think about this. Was Pharaoh storing up grain for the future? Was that a sign of a lack of faith in God? No. It was actually a sign that he did believe in God. He believed what God had said, and he acted accordingly. Isn't that what faith is? Believing what God has said and acting accordingly? Now, follow me on this. Did you know God has said the same thing to you and me? He has said to every one of us here, every one of us watching this program, he is saying to you, there is a time of financial famine coming into your life. Every one of us is going to face it. And by financial famine, I'm going to mean there's going to be a time in your life when your needs are greater than your current income. That time may be when your kids are going to college. It may be when you have to start caring for your elderly parents. It certainly will probably be when you face retirement. You're going to have greater needs than you have income. So how do you prepare for that time of financial famine? Just like Pharaoh did, to go ahead right now and start setting aside some of your current income to provide for those future needs. Number three, what does financial margin offer us? It gives us freedom to do what's right. It offers us security in preparing for future needs, just like God tells us. Thirdly, financial margin allows us to experience the joy of supporting God's work. It allows us to experience the joy of supporting God's work. When I left here in 1985 to go pastor my first church in West Texas, the church had a few part-time staff members, but no full-time staff members. The pastor had been the only full-time staff position they had. And so when I arrived at the church and tried to figure out what was needed, I knew one of the first things we needed to do was to hire a full-time staff member, an educational staff member who would oversee the growth of our Sunday school. I was convinced that if we hired the right educational director, the church would grow and the position would be more than pay for itself. Well, the leaders were not convinced. They said, Pastor, if you do this, you are going to bankrupt the church. We cannot afford to have a full-time staff member. And so a friend of mine, a member of the church, Chris Ball, an oil man there in the church, He said, Pastor, I agree with you. We need this. And so I want to help you with it. He said, I just discovered I owned an extra oil well. I had no idea I owned this oil well. Wouldn't that be nice to have an extra oil well? I don't want to even think about that too long. But he said, I found this extra oil well, and I'm willing to give it to the church, and you can use the production from that oil well to pay this new staff member's salary. Well, I was so excited. I went and met with the leaders of the church, the deacons, and I said, you know, we've got this guy, and he's going to give an oil well, and we can pay for the staff member. They looked at me, and they said, what if the well runs out of oil? So I went back to Chris, and I said, well, they're afraid that the well's going to run out of oil. And Chris laughed and he said, well, I've got the geological surveys. We'll take them and show the leaders there's more than enough oil to pay for that staff member. The well will last longer than the staff member does, probably. And but that's right. So we took the geological surveys to the leaders. They looked at them and they said, still not convinced. So I said, okay. I said to the leaders, I said, if the well runs out of oil, I will guarantee personally this staff member's salary for a year. They looked at me and they said, what are you talking about, Pastor? We don't pay you enough to do that. And they were absolutely right about that. But the only way I could make that offer was I had some financial margin. Through the years, I had accumulated some excess that I had set aside where I could use for projects just like this. And when they heard that, you know what they decided? They said, let's go ahead and hire the staff member. And they did it without my friend's oil well or without my assets either. That's what financial margin allows you to do. It allows you the joy of investing in God's work. And by the way, that is the principle that Paul taught the Corinthian church in 1 Corinthians 16, verse 2. I want you to turn over to 1 Corinthians 16, verse 2, where Paul describes the relationship between financial margin and supporting God's work. Now, many of you have heard this verse before. You've probably seen it on an offering envelope before, but never really understood what it's teaching. 1 Corinthians 16, verse 2, Paul said to the Corinthian church, on the first day of every week, let each one of you put aside and save as he may prosper, that no collections be made when I come. Now, a lot of people interpret this verse to say, okay, on the first day of the week, you ought to give your offering to support the local church. That's not what it's talking about. Now, the Bible does teach we ought to give and give generously to support the ministry of the local church. The local church is God's design to fulfill the Great Commission. As we'll see next time, I believe the tithe is the starting place for what we give to the local church, not to any other thing. To the local church, it's the starting place. The church is God's design plan for fulfilling the Great Commission. But that's not what this verse is talking about. You know how I know that? Look and see again what he says. On the first day of every week, let each one of you put aside and save. Not put aside and give. Put aside and save. He is talking about giving beyond the tithe. He said, Corinthian church, we've got a need in Jerusalem. Some of the Christians there are living in poverty. And I'm going to come through Corinth soon, and I'm going to take up a special offering. But when I come, I want to be sure there's some money there for you to give. So I want you for the next few weeks, on the first day of every week, set aside some money and save it so that when I come and collect the offering, there'll be money for you to give to this special need in the church. Now, we used to have this verse on our offering envelope. I had it taken off because this doesn't have to do with giving our weekly gifts to the church. This is about a special offering for special needs in the church. And one of the things about having margin is it allows you to support those special needs, those special opportunities as they come up in God's work. Freedom to do what's right, security for future needs, the joy of supporting God's work. Those are the benefits of margin.
6: These lessons from Solomon about handling money wisely represent the kind of timeless biblical truth that changes lives. And I want to tell you about one of those lives. Her name is Linda, and she wrote to us from Tennessee. Linda said she'd watched Pathway to Victory for years, and she told us, I never realized how much I didn't know about the Bible until I heard you explain the meaning behind the scriptures. She began following along with her own Bible, and then she started sitting down with her grandson, passing the truth of God's word to him as well. Friend, do you see what happened there? someone like you invested in this ministry. And because they did, Linda came to know the scriptures. And now her grandson will too. That's generational impact. And that's the very reason I wrote my brand new book, Seven Lessons from My 70 Years. 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
18: 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Today, Dr. David Jeremiah looks at Jonah's hard heart toward the people God commanded him to reach. With his message, Loving the Ones You Hate, here's David.
19: This is the story of Jonah on the weekend edition of Turning Point, and in this particular episode, Jonah is asked to go and preach to the people of Nineveh, and he doesn't want to do it because he hates the people of Nineveh. They're a cruel, ugly group of people who've done terrible things, and Jonah doesn't want them to be saved. And the conflict that goes on in his heart is really interesting. We'll talk about it next, right here on Turning Point. In 1821, a 12-year-old boy named Samuel Crowther watched slave raiders burn his village in what is now Nigeria. They captured him and marched him to the coast, forced him onto a ship headed across the Atlantic. But before the ship reached its destination, a British naval vessel intercepted it and freed the captives. Samuel was taken to Sierra Leone. There he learned to read, and he came to Christ. And there he began to sense a calling he never would have chosen, to go back. Years later, as a missionary along the Niger River, he sat face to face with the chiefs and traders still involved in the slave trade, men just like the ones who had stolen his childhood. He did not excuse their evil. He told them plainly that it was wicked, but he did not want their destruction either, so he told them about the mercy of God and the hope of new life in Jesus Christ. And as a result, hundreds of them became believers and began to follow Jesus every day. I'm here to tell you today that justice and mercy are not a contradiction. They're how love works. You tell the truth about the sin, and you still hold out hope for the sinner. That was Jonah's problem. As we face him today, he could accept justice, but mercy for people he believed deserved judgment felt wrong to him. Let's open our Bibles to Jonah chapter 3 and see why. Here's what it says. Now the word of the Lord came to Jonah the second time, saying, "Arise, go to Nineveh, that great city, and preach to it the message that I tell you." So Jonah arose and went to Nineveh according to the word of the Lord. Now Nineveh was an exceeding great city, a three-day journey in extent. When the great fish vomited Jonah up on dry land, sometimes I think he hit the ground running. Running back to where he should have been, he didn't want to go through that again. I imagine him running as fast as he could toward the place he should have gone the first time. His feet were finally moving in the right direction, but as we learn in the story, you can have your feet going in the right direction and your heart still is.

Dallas. Other surrounding suburbs were included within this vast complex, all collectively known as Nineveh. The enclosing wall was estimated to be about 100 feet high. In addition, there were approximately 1,500 towers around the perimeter of the city, most of them as high as 200 feet. Nineveh truly was an exceedingly great city. It was a great city in size, but it was also a great city in souls. Jonah 4:11 says, "And should I not pity Nineveh, that great city in which are more than 120,000 persons who cannot discern between their right hand and their left, and much livestock?" Most scholars understand the expression "who cannot discern between their right hand and their left" as referring to young children. In other words, there were 120,000 children in Nineveh who were too young to distinguish right from left. And if that number represents only the children, then the total population of Nineveh was estimated to be at 600,000 or more. It was not merely a great city in size, it was a great city in souls. But thirdly, it was also a great city in sin. That's one thing we know. Jonah 1:2 says, "Go to Nineveh, that great city, and cry out against it, for their wickedness has come up before me." Nineveh was the capital of Assyria. And anyone who has studied history knows that the Assyrians were wicked barbarians. The history of that culture is almost too awful to talk about in church or any place else. During Jonah's lifetime, the delicate balance of power in the Middle East was shifting, and the Assyrian Empire was rising, and with it came fear. The Jewish people knew the reputation of the Assyrians. They were ruthless conquerors who subjugated entire nations. Historians described them as among the most brutal people of the ancient world. Their own inscriptions boast of atrocities committed against conquered cities, acts designed to terrorize surrounding nations into submission. One scholar wrote, "The captivity of a town would be almost incredible were they not a subject of boast in the inscriptions which record them. Pyramids of human heads marked the path of the conqueror. Boys and girls were burnt alive or reserved for a worse fate. Men were impaled, filleted alive, blinded or deprived of their hands and feet, their ears and noses, while the women and children were carried away into slavery. The captured city plundered and reduced to ashes, and the trees in its neighborhood were cut down." I read a story about the Assyrians that when they wanted to really punish someone, they would bring a man to execute him, and then they would bring his children and his wife, and they would execute each of the children and his wife so that the last thing the man saw before he died was the destruction of his family. I mean, you got to stay up late at night to think of stuff like that. It was a brutal, brutal city. That's how the Assyrians took care of business. They just mutilated the people and the landscape. They were known as the most wicked, cruel people in the world. This was not propaganda from their enemies. This was their own record of what they did. They were proud of their wickedness. Now imagine volunteering to be a missionary, and God says your first assignment is Nineveh. Knowing what we know about the Assyrians, can we really be surprised that Jonah ran the wrong way? I mean, he was not only afraid of what they might do to him, he feared what they might do to his nation. The Assyrians were a looming threat to Israel's future. And Nineveh was a great city in size, no question. A great city in souls, yes, sir, but most of all, it was a great city in sin. Nineveh was a great city. It was also a great illustration. Jonah saw the assignment God gave him, but he looked at it through the lens of his own prejudice, and that distorted the picture. If we are honest, many of us have a few blind spots in how we view certain people groups in our world.

0: Several years ago, when I traveled to Europe, Don and I were surprised to discover that prejudice is not unique to North America. One of the first things I noticed was the prevalence of ethnic jokes. At first, I didn't understand them because I didn't understand the complex ethnic tensions within various European countries. But as people explained them to me, it became clear this group disliked that group, and they expressed it through humor and ridicule. Everywhere you go, people struggle with ethnic hostility. It is a failure to recognize the value and dignity of every human being. In New Testament times, before Christ broke down the dividing wall, an Orthodox Jew would sometimes travel miles out of his way to avoid passing through Samaria. The Jews hated the Samaritans, and the Samaritans hated the Jews. And though the most direct route lay straight ahead, a Jew would circle around rather than walk through Samaritan territory, making his journey sometimes three times as long as it would normally be if he took the direct route. The Jews also harbored deep resentment toward the Gentiles, referring to them in derogatory terms. So prejudice and social discrimination have long been part of fallen humanity. They arise from the old sin nature. And until the day we are fully redeemed and made like Christ, we are all going to battle the blindness that comes from our upbringing, our culture, and our own sinful tendencies. To be sure, it was an overwhelming assignment for Jonah. Any of us might have staggered under that command. But I would suggest that Jonah made five mistakes. These are mistakes we often make when we are called to an unpleasant or difficult task. We can learn from what Jonah did wrong. First of all, Jonah saw his assignment nationally, but not individually. He saw the Assyrians, he saw Nineveh, he saw them as a group. He had probably heard the stories. They are barbarians, they are butchers, they are cruel people. And he saw them all as one. But let me ask you something. In any group, no matter how bad its reputation may be, is everyone as bad as everyone could be? Does every individual fully embrace the reputation that has been attached to a nation? You see, Jonah never saw the individual Ninevites. He never thought about people who lived there. He saw only the nation. And it is hard to love a nation. You have to get involved individually. Sometimes we say, I don't like that group of people, or I don't want anything to do with them. But the best cure for that kind of thinking is to go walk among them. When you do, you are often surprised to discover that within the group you have labeled, there are some of the finest individuals you will ever meet. They stand apart from the stereotype. That is not just about ethnicity. It happens in politics and in every area of life. Jonah saw his assignment nationally, but he didn't see it individually. He didn't realize, yes, Nineveh was an evil nation, but within that evil nation were people. People for whom we learn later Christ died. The next thing we realize is that Jonah saw his assignment historically, but not prophetically. He knew what they had done. Their history of atrocities was well attributed. But how many of you are grateful that God doesn't evaluate you only on what you have done, but on what you can become through the grace of Jesus Christ? He does not merely see what we are or what we have been. He sees what we can become through his transforming grace. But Jonah couldn't see that. In fact, I want you to jump ahead in the story for just a moment. In chapter 4, we see how he reacts after Nineveh repented and God spared the city. Listen to this. This is Jonah. But it displeased Jonah exceedingly, and he became angry. So he prayed to the Lord, and he said, Oh, Lord, was this not what I said when I was still in my country? Therefore, I fled previously to Tarshish, for I knew that you were a gracious and merciful God, slow to anger and abundant in loving kindness, one who relents from doing harm. Therefore, now, O Lord, please take my life from me, for it is better for me to die than to live. Now, how's that as a response to a successful evangelist? He just conducted one of the greatest evangelical ministries in the history of the world, And he replies, "Everyone in the whole city repented. I'm so angry, I'd just like to die." He hated the Ninevites. Jonah did not want Nineveh to experience God's grace. He wanted them to experience God's judgment. He hated them so deeply that he did not want them to be forgiven. And you may be saying, how could that be? But before you go too far down that road, you should do a little homework in your own memory bank. God used Jonah because he preached the word, and God blesses the word. But compassion wasn't driving Jonah. He saw the Ninevites only in light of their past, and he believed they deserved destruction. And when we look at anyone, we must remember what God is able to do. Nothing is too hard for God. And if you're somebody who thinks you've sinned away the grace of God, let me tell you, God's grace is greater than anything you could ever have done, and he is always willing to change you. This is what the Bible says. If anyone is in Christ, he is a new creature. Old things have passed away. Behold, all things become new. Nobody can transform a life like Jesus Christ. Whether it is a Ninevite or anyone else we might place in that category, no one is too awful, too sinful, too cruel, or too barbaric for the grace of God to change when the gospel is preached. So Jonah saw his assignment nationally, but not individually. He saw it historically, but not prophetically. And he now looks at it physically, but not spiritually. Let me add a third mistake. Jonah saw the Ninevites physically, but he didn't see them spiritually. Too often, we only see the outward shell of a person, and we assume that is the whole story. But the body is only the container. There is a soul inside that body. It is dangerous to judge somebody by appearance. We must look beyond the physical and see the spiritual reality of life. Sometimes we look at the outward package and we make judgments on a person that we should never make. Even believers can discriminate in many ways. We judge on the basis of ancestry, on the basis of age. We judge on the basis of achievement, and we often judge on the basis of affluence. If we're not careful, we look at the outward traits and we conclude, that's the person. But that is not Christianity. Christianity looks beyond the surface to the heart. And you cannot evaluate a heart at a glance. You have to take time to know that person. It is a serious mistake to let outward appearance determine how we value or receive someone. We went through that when I was first getting started in the ministry. We had all of these things a person had to look like in order to be a Christian. You had to have short hair, no tattoos. Ladies, you couldn't wear pants to church. You had to come in a dress. All of those things. And I remember thinking how foolish that was, because it had nothing to do with the soul of the person or who they were. Do you think God was caring about that stuff? Absolutely not. So Jonah saw his assignment physically, but not spiritually. And he saw his assignment ethnically, but not personally. Jonah saw the Ninevites as the enemy. He saw them as a race of people with a brutal history, but he did not see them as people created in the image of God. Listen to me. The Ninevites were created in the image of God. There is a very interesting parallel to this in the New Testament. Most of you know the background. In the book of Acts, there was a transitional period when the gospel began to move beyond the borders of Israel. It was first preached to the Jews, but now in this transition period, it is being extended to the Gentiles. The Jewish believers struggled with that. They thought the gospel was just for them, just for Jews, nobody else. And they were not comfortable with the idea that a Gentile could receive the same grace they received unless they became a Jew also. You remember the vision in Acts 10? Peter refused to eat what he considered unclean, and the Lord said to him, "What God has cleansed, you must not call common." God was dismantling Peter's categories. Finally, after working through that struggle, Peter stood up and he said in Acts 10:34, "In truth, I perceive that God shows no partiality." Where had he been? That was the point all along. The gospel is not tribal. The gospel is not ethnic. It is not confined to one people group. Romans 2:11 says there is no partiality with God. And in case you didn't get it, Ephesians 6:9 says there is no partiality with him. What does that mean? It means God is not impressed with background, culture, or social status. He does not measure the value of a person by pigmentation, ancestry, or achievement. He sees the soul. He rejoices over every sinner who repents, regardless of where that person comes from. The Church of Jesus Christ is not a white church or a black church or an ethnic church. It is the blood-bought Church of Christ. And we need to never forget that. Lewis Smedes, in his book, A Pretty Good Person, reminds us that we are good at putting labels on people. We put labels on people the way we put labels on clothes, he said. We let the labels tell us what people are, what they're worth. If we value intelligence in children, we label them as fast learners or slow learners. And the first question we ask about any child is, how is he or she doing in school? If we value money, we label people as well-to-do or poor. And the first thing we wonder about people is, how much money do they make? If we value physical appearance, we label people as attractive or unattractive. And the first thing we ask about a person is, what does she look like? Here is a church group that puts a premium on stable families and lasting marriages. When a woman in that church gets a divorce, that church labels her a divorced woman and blinds itself to her realities, to her pains, to her gifts, and to her needs. When people come along who are physically disabled, we label them as disabled, and we thereby blind ourselves to the infinite treasure they have to offer us. But the package is not the person. Listen to me. The package is not the person. The person is the spiritual being at the core of who we are. Jonah saw ethnicity. God saw souls. And whenever we reduce people to categories rather than seeing them personally, we make the same mistake that Jonah made. And then Jonah saw his assignment hatefully, but not mercifully. I once read about a woman from the wrong side of tracks who wanted to join a fashionable church. She spoke to the pastor, and he repeatedly tried to discourage her from joining his fashionable church. First, he told her to go home and think about it prayerfully. Then he told her to read her Bible for an hour each day and then come back. Finally, in frustration, he said, "Pray this week and ask the Lord if he truly wants you to be in our church." Months passed before he saw her again. When he asked her what she had decided, she replied, "I did pray, and one day the Lord said to me, 'Don't worry, honey, about getting into that church. I've been trying to get into it myself for 20 years. That story stings because it exposes a spirit that is far from the mercy of Christ. And that was Jonah's problem. He looked at Nineveh hatefully, not mercifully. Scripture says there were 120,000 children who did not know the right hand from the left. And Jonah was willing to see them judged along with everybody else. How can you look at a city filled with children and feel no mercy? You know, that's the thing that makes us believers effective. It's the mercy that God has given us that we become stewards of and giving to others. Somebody says, "How could you love that person?" I can love that person because Almighty God loved me, and out of the reservoir of God's love for me, I love that person. Ephesians 2 says, "But God, who is rich in mercy because of his great love with which he loved us, even when we were dead in trespasses, made us alive together with Christ. By grace, you have been saved." Later, Paul said, "Be kind one to another, tenderhearted, forgiving one another, even as God in Christ has forgiven you." We have received mercy, therefore we must extend mercy. No one is beyond the reach of God's grace. Until we see the people as God sees them and love them as he does, we will never reach them. First of all, it's all about doing what God tells you to do, even if you don't feel like it. How many of you know that's sometimes what you have to do? I don't feel like doing that. Do it anyway. For those of us who are Christians, We need a new perspective. One of the most widely read leadership books in the last several decades is a book written by Stephen Covey called The Seven Habits of Highly Effective People. Stephen Covey was a Mormon who had a remarkable ability to illustrate truth in a way that made it unforgettable. In that book, he told a story that captures the importance of perspective. He described riding a subway in New York City on a quiet Sunday morning. The car was calm and peaceful. People were reading newspapers, sitting quietly with their thoughts, some even resting with their eyes closed. Then, at one stop, a man entered with several children. The children were loud and disruptive. They were running back and forth, shouting, throwing things, even grabbing newspapers from other passengers. Instantly, the whole atmosphere of the car changed. The father sat down next to Covey, closed his eyes, seemingly unaware of the chaos his children were creating in the car. Covey said he felt increasingly irritated. It was hard to believe this man could be so insensitive. Others in the subway appeared equally annoyed, and finally, with restraint, Covey turned to the man and he said, "Sir, your children are really disturbing a lot of people, and I wonder if you could control them a little more." The man slowly lifted his head and he said, "Oh, I guess you're right. We just came from the hospital where their mother died about an hour ago. I don't know what to think, and I suppose they don't know how to handle it either." In that instant, everything changed in that car. The irritation vanished. Compassion filled the car. People began helping with the children. The circumstances had not changed, but the perspective had. The only difference was the lens through which they were now seeing that family. And that is what we must ask God to do for us. We must ask Him to change the lens through which we see people. Instead of seeing them through prejudice or anger or assumption, we must learn to see them as God sees them. And when the lens changes, the heart changes. And when the heart changes, everything changes. With God, mercy and grace are available to everyone, no matter who they are or what they've done. And God doesn't see packages, He sees persons. He doesn't see everything that's so important to us, He sees the soul. He went to the cross through His own Son, Jesus Christ, and paid the huge penalty so that all men could be saved. Everyone is savable in the eyes of God. And no matter what you've done, you haven't sinned away the grace of God. His grace is truly amazing.
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0: Have you ever had someone ask a question that maybe sounds simple, but the answer opens a much bigger conversation? Questions like, should Christians keep the Sabbath? Was Saturday changed to Sunday? Or does God expect us to observe the fourth commandment the same way today? Well, for some, those questions stir strong convictions, don't they? And for others, well, they bring a little confusion, or maybe even a sense of guilt. Still, others may have never even given it much thought. Welcome to the Sunday Sermon on Through the Bible. In his message, The Sabbath Day or the Lord's Day, Which?, Dr. McGee takes us straight to Scripture to untangle this often misunderstood topic. Now, as we open to Exodus 20, he helps us to see that not only what the Sabbath meant for Israel, but what it points us to today. Because ultimately, the Sabbath, and when it's observed, isn't just a conversation about calendars or commandments. It's a conversation about rest, real rest, the kind that only Christ can give. So whether you've wrestled with these questions for years, or maybe you've never really thought much about it at all, you're in the right place today. I think that you're going to find this message both clarifying and deeply encouraging. I'm Steve Schwetz, your host here at Through the Bible. And before we go to today's sermon, let's hear from a couple of fellow passengers on the Bible bus. First, let's listen to a voicemail from a longtime listener named John.
1: 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And also used to listen on the radio. And I love the Bible because of Through the Bible and Dr. J. Vernon McGee. My wife and I started listening back over 50 years now. I started out when I was a groundsman at junior college, and I had was out working in a parking lot, and I had a little transistor radio in my pocket. And on KFAX radio back then, I would tune in, I think it was 9 o'clock in the morning, and I would make sure there's a spot where I could just go out and work and not be interrupted, and I listened to the whole program. And in the mornings, I would read the Bible in the break room, read the passage we were doing. And I remember, especially back then, the book of 1 John was really amazing. And also the book of Jeremiah meant a lot to me. Anyways, we listened for many years. Been listening regularly for over 50 years, so I've been through it quite a few times. I'm still learning something every time. I look forward to each book. Now I'm retired, and so I get a chance to relax a little bit more. I don't have to listen while I'm driving or on my break or you know, in the middle of a busy day. Every morning I get up, I have breakfast, and I grab my phone and turn it into the podcast, and my wife and I sit down with our Bibles and we listen to the podcast for that day, and we're able to follow it on our own speed since, you know, we do it on the podcast. Although I do really enjoy hearing Steve and Greg's messages that they give, that's a big part of it for me and for both of us. We're very encouraged by that. So we've been supporting all these years. I share on Facebook all the time. We're on the prayer team, and we work with a ministry in Cuba, and we bought a bunch of the sold the Bible buses and shipped them down there, and people in small rural communities and homes are able to listen to God's word, and we're hoping to expand that ministry. And also, even though I'm not a pastor, I'm just a gardener. We have a small church, and when our pastor's gone, I occasionally would do the sermons, and they're always full of Vernon McGee quotes. Everybody laughs about it, but I love it. So anyways, thank you guys so much. Love your ministry, and thank you for being faithful and carrying it on. I hope it just keeps on going, and my kids all know about it, and I hope that they listen too. But my wife and I just love it. So thank you very much, and God bless you.
0: Well, John, thanks. Thanks for your faithful support and for helping fling that seed. Over 50 years aboard the Bible bus, I'd say that you and your wife definitely have permanent seats reserved. And then we've got this note that came to us from a listener named La. She writes, "My husband and I listen every day, Saturday and Sunday included. We have been on the Bible bus for many years. The email for the World Prayer Team every morning is a blessing. It helps keep my mind off me and onto others. I love listening to Steve share stories of how God's word is reaching around the world. It's a blessing to hear how our Lord is reaching our brothers and sisters in difficult areas of the world. We're truly blessed here in America. We listen through the app and help put gas in the bus as we're able. Thank you so much for continuing Dr. McGee's work of flinging the seed. Well, it's great to hear from you too, Law, and thank you for your faithful prayers and your financial partnership with us. And I couldn't agree more, by the way. The World Prayer Team has a wonderful way of lifting our eyes off our own circumstances and then reminding us that God is at work all around the world. And if you're not yet part of that World Prayer Team, I know I'd love to have you join us. It's so easy to sign up. You just go to ttb.org, or if you've got our app, well, look for World Prayer Today. Either way, you'll find the subscribe button right there, and we'd love to have you on the team, and I guarantee you're going to be blessed. Let's pray. Heavenly Father, thank you for your living word that speaks to our hearts. Now, as we study together, quiet our minds, and then teach us to help us find true rest in Jesus Christ alone. It's in his name we pray. Amen. Here's Dr. J. Vernon McGee with the Sunday sermon on Through the Bible.
2: The Sabbath day is Saturday. It's the seventh day of the week according to our calendar. And furthermore, the Sabbath day has never been changed to Sunday. The present day controversy hinges about a false premise. There is a warped and distorted viewpoint of the real meaning of the Sabbath day and what the Scripture has to say concerning it. Many Christians today have a woeful misconception of why the church has always observed the first day of the week. Nothing but abysmal ignorance has permitted the protagonists of the Sabbath day to traffic in their legalistic system. Now, it's like the old chestnut, this question today of when was the Sabbath day changed to Sunday and where is the Scripture for it? That's like the old chestnut of the question that was asked the man who was very much like Mr. Milquetoast, and he was asked, "Do you still beat your wife?" Now, you can't answer that question, my brother, this morning without getting into a peck of trouble. If you say yes, you're wrong. If you say no, you're wrong, and you're in difficulty. And that's one of those questions you don't answer like that at all, because it's based upon a false premise. And this morning, we're going to ask you to think with us through this service of the morning, because we believe that this is one of the most important of the commandments, and it's very essential that we understand what it means. Now, the Ten Commandments are given first in Exodus 20. They are repeated in Deuteronomy 5. But it's interesting to note that Deuteronomy in no instance is a repetition of the law. It's rather an interpretation of the law in the lives of these people and this nation after 40 years' experience with it in the wilderness. And therefore, all the commandments that you find here in Deuteronomy, they are identical with those given in Exodus, with one exception. And that one exception is the fourth commandment, the one that has to do with the Sabbath day. And therein hangs a tale. And that is something that our legal friends never call our attention to. Now, in Exodus, the reason that's given for the observance of the Sabbath day is that God, in creation, did all of the work in 6 days, and that he rested on the seventh day, and he hallowed that day. That is given to us in Exodus, the 20th chapter, the 11th verse. Will you listen to this? For in 6 days the Lord made heaven and earth, the sea, and all that in them is, and rested the seventh day, wherefore the Lord blessed the Sabbath day and hallowed it. Now when you go to Deuteronomy, you will find an altogether different reason given for the Sabbath day. Altogether different. Here in Exodus, the basis is ceremonial, or we would say today, theological or religious. It is rests upon the fact that God rested on the seventh day. And our Lord moved in at that particular point when he said to the religious rulers who came to him after he had raised that man up at the pool of Bethesda, and they said he had done it on the Sabbath day. He said, my Father worketh hitherto, and I work. In other words, we're not observing a Sabbath day any longer. We're working. And he moved in at that point. You'll find in Deuteronomy that there's a different reason given. And the reason here is that God delivered this nation out of the land of Egypt. I want to turn to that. It's in the 5th chapter of Deuteronomy, the 15th verse, and listen to this language. And remember that thou wast a servant in the land of Egypt, and that the Lord thy God brought thee out thence through a mighty hand and by a stretched out arm. Therefore the Lord thy God commanded thee to keep the Sabbath day. Now, back in Exodus, the basis is that God rested on the Sabbath day, the seventh day. Here in Deuteronomy is, he delivered them out of the land of Egypt, and because of that, they are to observe the Sabbath day. And may I say that the basis here now is not theological, but humanitarian. God delivered them out of slavery down in Egypt. They had to work 7 days a week. From sunup till sunset, they knew no surcease from sorrow and weariness. Now God says, because I've delivered you out of the land of Egypt and permitting you to keep one day, I want you to remember your servant, remember your ox, remember all your animals. I want them to rest one day a week. That's humanitarian. And our Lord moved in at that juncture. You remember that again he said to the religious rulers, and when they broke with him on that question, when his disciples plucked ears of grain and ate it on the Sabbath day, he says the Sabbath was made for man and not man for the Sabbath. It's a humanitarian. Now may I say that these two reasons are tremendous, and it's well to keep them in mind this morning. Now, since the Sabbath day originated actually in creation, you would think that all the primitive nations of the world would have observed it in some form and at some time. They all have a garbled account of the flood. They all have a garbled account of creation. All primitive nations do, which reveals that there was one reliable source for all of it. But the interesting thing is that this very important matter of the Sabbath day, you do not find it observed by the other nations. It was observed by Babylon, and the liberals for a long time tried to trace the Hebrews' observance of it back to Babylon, because the Babylonians observed the new moons, and there were four quarters in a month. But that would work out seven sometimes 8 days, and it was never a Sabbath unto them. And as Dr. Charles, who follows all the findings of the liberals and all their teachings, he's made this statement, the Sabbath belongs to the Hebrews. And isn't that interesting? God said, I want you to observe the Sabbath because I delivered you out of the land of Egypt. And I dare say this morning, if you'll do just a little thinking, that there are very few people here that had ancestors who were ever slaves in Egypt. And if they were, I have a notion very few of you had your ancestors delivered by a mighty act of redemption on God's part out of the land of Egypt. This applies to evidently to a certain group of people who are very easily recognized, by the way, and it's the nation Israel. And I turn now to this 31st chapter, which I read for a portion in your hearing this morning. And again, I'd like to call your attention here to several verses that are very significant. Now, will you notice this? Speak thou, verse 13 of the 31st chapter of Exodus, speak thou also unto the children of Israel. We know now to whom he's speaking, saying, verily my Sabbaths ye shall keep, for it's a sign between me and you throughout your generations. The Sabbath day, my beloved, was a peculiar sign of God between him and the children of Israel. The seventh day, Sabbath day. That's not all. Will you notice what he said? Ye shall keep the Sabbath, therefore, for it's holy unto you. Everyone that defileth it shall surely be put to death. That's pretty serious, is it not? That if you defile the Sabbath day, you shall be put to death. In other words, a person would be treated just as if he'd murdered someone in cold blood. Now, will you notice verse 16 here? Wherefore the children of Israel shall keep the Sabbath to observe the Sabbath throughout their generations for a perpetual covenant. It's a sign between me and the children of Israel forever. That's clear, isn't it? It's a sign between God and the children of Israel. Now, may I say to you this morning, it's like circumcision. It belongs to the old creation. For the Sabbath day primarily was built on the old creation. After God had created in 6 days, he rested on the seventh day. Israel, an earthly people, belonged to an old creation. The Sabbath day was given to them as a peculiar sign. If you don't think God meant business about this, may I turn again to the 15th chapter of Numbers? And let me read this to you again. This ought to make your hair stand on end. If you think you can keep the Sabbath day and do keep it, and if you do break it, here's what happens. And while the children of Israel were in the wilderness, they found a man that gathered sticks upon the Sabbath day. Now, I may be wrong, but I have a notion that every person that's present here this morning has already done more work than that man did. And he only just picked up a few sticks to start a fire. You want under the Sabbath day? Well, listen what happened. And they that found him gathering sticks brought him unto Moses and Aaron and unto all the congregation. They put him in ward because it was not declared what should be done to him. Now, they had to go directly to God. My friend, this is harsh. And the Lord said unto Moses, the man shall be surely put to death. All the congregation shall stone him with stones without the camp. And all the congregation brought him without the camp and stoned him with stones, and he died as the Lord commanded Moses. If you want under the Sabbath day, then I suggest not today, but tomorrow, you get together some sticks and stones. We'll take out after them tomorrow morning. And I tell you, friends, there'll be rock piles all over Southern California. And I'm afraid a great many people who talk about keeping the Sabbath day are breaking the Sabbath day. For I want you to notice that. God meant business about this Sabbath day. As we'll see before we conclude this morning, the reason God protected the Sabbath day as he did here was because it was symbolic of something tremendous that he's done for you and me. And he did not want it violated in any fashion whatsoever, nor this morning can you violate the thing it symbolizes, as we shall see. Now, let's notice some of the things that they could not do on the Sabbath day that the Scripture enjoined. For instance, over in the 35th chapter of Exodus, the third verse, we read, ye shall kindle no fire throughout your habitations upon the Sabbath day. Now, if this morning you drove down to the Church of the Open Door in an automobile, The minute that you turn the switch on your car and put your foot on the starter, you may not have seen it, but a fire was started in every one of those cylinders. You have broken the Sabbath day. I call that attention to a friend of mine who believes you ought to keep the Sabbath day. He hasn't yet given me an answer to that one. Because he starts his car every Saturday to drive to church, and so far he hasn't started walking. May I say that you break the Sabbath day. They were not permitted to start any fire at all. And may I say that that's not all of it. Back in the 16th chapter of the book of Exodus, and I turned there to the 23rd verse, and will you listen to this language? And he said unto them, this is that which the Lord hath said, tomorrow is the rest of the holy Sabbath unto the Lord. Bake that which ye will bake today, and seethe that which ye will seethe, and that which remaineth over lay up for you to keep until the morning. And they laid it up till the morning, as Moses bade, and it did not smell. And Moses said, eat that today, for today is a Sabbath unto the Lord. Today ye shall not find it in the field. No cooking was permitted on the Sabbath day at all. And it would not be permissible to go to a restaurant where somebody else had done the cooking either. And in the 29th verse, will you listen to this? See, for that the Lord hath given you the Sabbath, therefore he giveth you on the sixth day the bread of 2 days. Abide ye every man in his place. Let no man go out of his place on the seventh day. And a Sabbath day's journey comes from that verse of Scripture. It was about 750 yards. You could not go any farther than 750 yards on the Sabbath day. Titus Epiphanes, when he made his attack upon the nation Israel, he was able to overcome some of the Maccabees. And the reason that he was, he attacked on the Sabbath day. He knew they would not strike back because they could not fight even a defensive warfare on the Sabbath day. Now when you turn to the Mishnah and the Talmud of the nation Israel, you will find that they had reduced this Sabbath day to the most minutiae. They had 39 ways of breaching the Sabbath, and they divided each one of those 39 ways into another 39 ways, and it was 39 times 39, which was 1,531 ways in which you could break the Sabbath. If you tied a knot, you broke the Sabbath. If you tied your shoestring this morning, you broke the Sabbath. A scribe could not carry a pen, because that would be carrying a burden on the Sabbath day. And a scribe could not carry a pen with him. If you have a pen or a pencil this morning, you would break the Sabbath day. You want under the Sabbath? A man was not even permitted to kill a flea. And it was rather amusing to me to read that he was not even permitted to kill a flea, even if it was on him biting him. In other words, the flea would have a free day on the Sabbath. You could not wear a garment on the Sabbath day that it was possible to carry it. In other words, no coat would be permissible because it might get warm. You'd take it off and put it on your arm, and if you did, that would be carrying a burden on the Sabbath day. A woman was not permitted to look in a mirror on the Sabbath day. She might see a gray hair and want to pull it out, and that would be, you see, reaping on the Sabbath day. Oh, my beloved, they had reduced it down to where it had become almost ridiculous. And you find, though, that God made it very clear to these people. He says, ye shall keep my Sabbaths and reverence my sanctuary. I'm the Lord. The Sabbath day was tied in with the ceremonial worship of this nation. You could never divorce it from it. Ye shall keep holy my Sabbath day and my sanctuary, God says. Little wonder that Simon Peter stood up at the first council of Jerusalem and said to those that were there, he says, this is a yoke that's been upon us, which neither our fathers nor we were able to bear. We've never been able to keep it at all. Now, my beloved, when you pass from the Old Testament and come into the New Testament, there's nothing short of a revolution has taken place as far as the Sabbath day is concerned. Every commandment is repeated in the epistles for Christians as an item of Christian conduct, with one exception. The Sabbath day is not given to Christians. Nowhere is it given to the church. In fact, the contrary is true, and the church is warned against keeping the Sabbath day. Our Lord precipitated the wrath of the religious ruler at this very point. This is where they broke with him on the Sabbath question. He claimed to be Lord of the Sabbath day, and he justified it by raising up that man at the pool of Bethesda. My beloved, may I say this to you? And this is something that you need to turn over in your mind. Jesus was dead on the Sabbath day, regardless of what day you think that he was crucified, whether it be Wednesday, Thursday, or Friday. There is one thing that's obvious and all agree in. He was dead on the Sabbath day. It was on the first day of the week that he came forth from the dead. And when we turn to the 28th chapter of Matthew, which was written to the nation Israel primarily, will you listen to language like this? It opens, "In the end of the Sabbath, as it began to dawn toward the first day of the week." What wonderful language. What beautiful language. At the end of the Sabbath. Not just the end of a day, but the end of keeping a Sabbath day. It began to dawn toward the first day of the week. That's tremendous. Then I turn over to the book of Acts, and I see that the church was born not on a Sabbath day. The church was born on Sunday. The church was born on the first day of the week. And listen to this language. "And when the day of Pentecost was fully come." What does Dr. Luke mean, fully come? Does he mean that the sun had come up, or it was 12 noon, or it was late in the afternoon? No, he doesn't mean that at all. That which Pentecost had spoken of in the Old Testament in symbol is now come, when the day of Pentecost was fully come. And all that it spoke of, it was a first day of the week, and the only first day of the week that they ever observed. For they observed 7 Sabbath days, and then the day after the Sabbath was Pentecost. And on that day the Holy Spirit came. On that day the church was born. It would be exceedingly strange if the church did not make some recognition of the first day of the week. And you will find that the church never met on any other day except the first day of the week. In Acts 20, verse 7, listen to this. Paul preaching in Troas. "And upon the first day of the week, when the disciples came together to break bread, Paul preached unto them, ready to depart on the morrow, continued his speech until midnight." That's a long sermon. And may I say to you, my beloved, that Dr. Luke doesn't insert something here and say, "Now I want to give you a little word of explanation. It was unusual for the church to meet on the first day of the week here." He doesn't say that. This is regular. The church never did meet. And may I say that it can be proven that the church never met on any day but the first day of the week. There were those that were Ebionites. They were called heretics even in the early church. They met on the Sabbath day. But the church always met. Paul said to the Corinthians when he wrote them, he says, "I want you to gather together, make your offerings on the first day of the week." Why would he pick that day? Because that's the day the church came together. My friend, the church is a new creation of God. It belongs not to the old creation. It's a new work. "By grace are ye saved through faith. And that not of yourselves, it's the gift of God, not of works, lest any man should boast." For we are his workmanship, his poema, his poem, his creation, a new creation. For we are his workmanship, created in Christ Jesus unto good works, which God before hath ordained that we should walk in them. And the Christian is a new creation. If any man be in Christ, he's a new creation. Old things are passed away. All things have become new. And Paul, writing to the Galatians in the 6th chapter, the 15th verse, for in Christ Jesus neither circumcision availeth anything nor uncircumcision, but a new creation. And John on the Isle of Patmos says, I was in the Spirit on the Lord's day. I know a great many commentators say that was this day of grace in which we live. I'll buy that, but I won't rule out the other. It also means the Lord's day, the first day of the week, my beloved. Now, a false propaganda has been circulated to the effect that the Roman Catholic Church changed Saturday to Sunday. May I say that that needs to be refuted? The church never did observe the Sabbath day, and how could it ever change? The Saturday was never changed to Sunday. The church observed Sunday from the very beginning, not only here in Acts, but may I say that all of church history bears testimony to that. Ignatius was born in 69 A.D. He was a disciple of the Apostle John. Listen to him. Now, this goes back to the first century. Here's what he wrote. No longer observing Sabbath, but fashioning their lives after the Lord's day, on which our life also rose through him. Not a lovely thing. And then Athanasius, who lived about 296, and one of the great saints of the church, listen to him. He was a great man of the faith. We keep no Sabbath. We keep the Lord's Day as a memorial of the beginning of the new creation. And the Epistle of Barnabas, which was never recognized or accepted in the canon of Scripture, but no one has ever questioned the accuracy of its historical statements. This is what the Epistle of Barnabas says. He says, I shall make a beginning of the eighth day, that is Sunday. That is the beginning of another universe. Wherefore we keep also the eighth day, Sunday, for gladness, on which also Jesus rose from the dead. And the early church always met on the first day of the week to honor and to recognize a resurrected Christ. And the fact that they were a new creation did not belong to the old creation, where the Sabbath day is at the end of the week, but a new day, the first day of the week. And then, my beloved, may I say to you, and this is very important to get this morning, the Seventh-day Baptists started the observance of the seventh day, or the Sabbath. Now, you Baptists are going to have to take the blame here. The Presbyterians and Methodists have already got enough to answer for, and I think that you Baptists ought to take this. There were a group of people that rose, even in the early church, the Ebionites. They were called heretics then. By the 6th and 7th century, they had called themselves Sabbatarians. And it was not until you come to the 17th century when, at that time, the Puritan theology became so dominant and legalistic that they began to call themselves then Seventh-day Baptists. And all of the legalists today get the seventh day from them.

May I say it's a day when you demonstrate you belong to Christ. It's not a day to sit down. I disagree with those who say that Sunday is a Sabbath. It's not a Sabbath. It's something new. It's the day we testify that Jesus came back from the dead for the early church. Every Sunday was an Easter. Oh, boy, if we could only make every Sunday an Easter, would it be wonderful? Come out in our new garments and fill our churches and talk about the resurrected Christ. That's the thing, my beloved. Sunday does not take the place of Saturday. Now, I have a suggestion to make. I think it would be wonderful if Saturday could be made a day of rest and Sunday the day of worship. I believe that Paul would sanction that. I think that you find today, and I think in our complex society, more and more men are coming to observe Saturday as a day of rest for the body, and then the Sunday is the day of worship. Well, you notice what Paul says, one man esteemeth one day above another, another esteemeth every day alike. Let every man be fully persuaded in his own mind. And we observe this day because our Lord came back from the dead. The Sabbath day has not been substituted for a Sunday or any other day. The Sabbath day, will you listen now carefully, has already been fulfilled. It was part of the ceremonial law, and that has already been fulfilled in Christ. And now the injunction given to Christians is simply this. Will you listen to this language now in closing? Colossians 2:16 and 17, let no man therefore judge you in meat or in drink, are in respect of a holy day, or of the new moon, or of the Sabbath days, which are a shadow of things to come, but the body is of Christ. May I say to you this morning that all that those things were in the Old Testament ritual, they were a shadow, and a shadow is a photograph, for that's what a photograph is. We, on a very sensitive negative, when we have our picture made, we register a shadow. That shadow is developed, that becomes our picture. And back in the Old Testament, we find that even the Sabbath day was a shadow, Paul says here. Well, what was it a shadow of? Well, I want you to see something that's tremendously important this morning. Paul wrote to the Galatians and said to them, but now, after that ye've known God, or rather are known of God, how turn ye again to the weak and beggarly elements, whereunto ye desire again to be in bondage? Ye observe days and months and times and years. Listen, Judaism has passed away. And Paul says here in Galatians that Judaism is the same today as any other pagan religion. Will you hear me? To observe today the Sabbath day is to go back to paganism. It's to return to paganism, my beloved. It's the same today in God's sight by that kind of a legal system. Now in closing, hear this final word. Over in Hebrews, Paul wrote there and said this, let us therefore fear, lest a promise being left us of entering into his Sabbath, any of you should seem to come short of it. For unto us was the gospel preached, as well as unto them. But the word preached did not profit them, not being mixed with faith in them that heard it. Friend, this morning, I want to say this. I keep the Sabbath day. I keep the Sabbath day the way Paul wrote about it here. When I first came to Pasadena in 1940, a man came to me, a neighbor, very fine man, but he was in one of these cults, a legal system. He kept the Sabbath day, and he nailed me first off. I hadn't been in Southern California 24 hours till he buttonholed me, and he said to me, do you keep the Sabbath day? And I looked him right straight in the eye, and I said, I sure do. He said with a gleam in his eye, what day do you keep? I looked at him with a gleam in my eye, and I said to him, Saturday, Sunday, Monday, Tuesday, Wednesday, Thursday, Friday. And then I start all over again the next week. He says, what in the world do you mean? I says, I mean simply this, that when the Lord Jesus came to this earth 1900 years ago,

0: He said, "My Father worketh hitherto, and I work." Yonder, when we had created everything, including man, man sinned and got into a ditch. And from that day on, we never rested. Because we wanted to redeem this sinner. This poor lost sinner, we wanted to redeem him and bring him into a place of rest. Yonder on the cross, 1900 years ago, he died, and before he died, he said to the Father, "It's finished! It's finished!" What's finished? The work of redemption. And now you can enter into rest. And my brother, this morning, don't you even dare to try to pick up a little stick and add to his redemption. You can't do it. If you do, you're not saved by grace. Grace says we do not pick up sticks on a Sabbath day in which we're living. We rest in him. And by faith, we come to him and take him as Savior and rest in him. He's the Lord of the Sabbath day. And he gives rest, and he says, "Come unto me, all ye that labor and are heavy laden, I'll rest you. I'll give you a Sabbath day where you can rest in me as Savior." On that storm-swept sea of Galilee, one day his disciples came to him as he was asleep in the boat and said to him, "Carest thou not that we perish?" He arose, and he went yonder to the prow of the boat, and he rebuked the waves. And the language is, as Luke gives it, is, "Be muzzled. Be muzzled like dogs with muzzles on." And when he said that, those waves began to slink back like dogs to their kennels. Then he turned and rebuked them. "Oh, ye of little faith." My friend this morning, does he have to say that to you and me? Oh, by faith this morning, trust him, and he'll take us through the storms of life. "My Father worketh hitherto, and I work, but it's finished." And he took his place at God's right hand. And if there's any more to be done for your salvation, he'll do it. But he's already, he sat down. You can enter in. Don't pick up a stick. Don't dare do it. Don't say you can add to that. He's done it all for you. And come by simple faith and enter into rest. The rest that he gives.
1: 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I'm Steve Schwetz, leaving you with this prayer from Hebrews 13:20-21. May the God of peace equip you with everything good for doing his will. Amen.

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Welcome to today's edition of Time in the Vineyard with pastor teacher Jeff Touring. 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

0: A reading from the Daniel series from one of his footmen. Daniel series 12. A republic, if you can keep it. If you can keep it, who is the you? And how can it be kept? Perhaps part of the answer is found within the Declaration of Independence. Quote, with a firm reliance on the protection of divine providence. The steps of a good man are ordered by the Lord, and he delighteth in his way. Psalm 37. Daniel series 12, A Republic, if you can keep it. Thomas saith unto him, Lord, we know not whither thou goest, and how can we know the way? Seek, and ye shall find. A map has been written. Be advised, 12 men turned the world upside down, quote, and one of you shall chase 1,000. The Psalter, the hymn book of heaven, is designed to connect emotion with intellect. Carefully and cautiously, a calloused and scarred hand thumbs to the 137th Psalm, a lyric of lament. By the rivers of Babylon, there we sat down, yea, we wept. When we remembered Zion, we hanged our harps upon the willows in the midst thereof. Minor chords in the sound of a dirge. From the secret parts a man springs forth sadness. Enough for a physical reaction. Moistened eyes. The spring issues further to tears falling, carving grooves upon the dirty face of flint. We sat down and just wept. Grown men scarcely cry, but at the thought of the homeland, iron restraints give way and the floodgates burst. Quote, for there they that carried us away captive required of us a song, and they that wasted us required of us mirth, saying, sing us one of the songs of Zion. How shall we sing the Lord's song in a strange land? The Lord's musicians survived the Babylonian axe, but were taken captive. They were asked to perform, but the Lord's true Levites do not perform. They partake and lead worship towards the Most High. As part of their response, they make a few peculiar statements. Quote, if I forget thee, O Jerusalem, let my right hand forget her cunning. If I do not remember thee, let my tongue cleave to the roof of my mouth. If I prefer not Jerusalem above my chief joy. Psalm 137, 5 through 6. In the U.S., there is a saying. For some, it is cliche. 9/11, never forget. But it will fade, and more will forget. Time heals the wounds to scars, and over time scars fade. The psalmist makes a severe statement. If forgetfulness sets into me, let my right hand forget her cunning. Let my hand forget its skill. To escalate the severity, he prefers the suffering of death, of dehydration. Quote, let my tongue cleave to the roof of my mouth. Why does he care? He is a zealot. He is a patriot. He is a man of God and country. But many leave the homeland and reside elsewhere. Why does he care? Why do others not care? Why do men give up their careers and livelihoods, families, and friends for the care of the Lord and the Lord's work? And others care not. This is a mystery, and this is at hand in the prophecy. Daniel is the seasoned man in his 80s. He is wealthy. He has acquired more wealth than he needs. He has been head of state through 2 global superpowers through several administrations. He has prestige. He has power. He has everything. Yet, he sets his face toward Jerusalem and openly prays despite the royal edict making it a capital crime punishable by death. Quote, "And I prayed unto the Lord my God, and made my confession, and said, O Lord, the great and dreadful God, keeping the covenant and mercy to them that love him, and to them that keep his commandments. We have sinned, and have committed iniquity, and have done wickedly, and have rebelled, even by departing from thy precepts and from thy judgments. Neither have we hearkened unto the servants, the prophets, which spake in thy name to our kings, our princes, and our fathers, and to all the people of the land. O Lord, righteousness belongeth unto thee, but unto us confusion of faces, as at this day. To the men of Judah, and to the inhabitants of Jerusalem, and unto all Israel that are near and that are far off, through all countries whither thou hast driven them, because of their trespass that they have trespassed against thee. O Lord, to us belongeth confusion of face, to our kings, to our princes, and to our fathers, because we have sinned against thee. To the Lord our God belong mercies and forgiveness, though we have rebelled against him. Neither have we obeyed the voice of the Lord our God to walk in his laws which he set before us by his servants the prophets. Yea, all Israel has transgressed thy law, even by departing, that they might not obey thy voice. Therefore the curse is poured upon us, and the oath that is written in the law of Moses, the servant of God, because we have sinned against him. And he hath confirmed his words which he spake against us and against our judges that judged us, by bringing upon us a great evil. For under the whole heaven hath not been done as hath been done unto Jerusalem. As it is written in the law of Moses, all this evil is come upon us. Yet made we not our prayer before the Lord our God, that we might turn from our iniquities and understand thy truth. Therefore hath the Lord watched upon the evil and brought it upon us. For the Lord our God is righteous in all his works which he doeth. For we obeyed not his voice. And now, O Lord our God, that hast brought thy people forth out of the land of Egypt with a mighty hand, and hast gotten thee renown as at this day, we have sinned, we have done wickedly. O Lord, according to all thy righteousness, I beseech thee, let thine anger and thy fury be turned away from thy city Jerusalem, thy holy mountain. Because of our sins and for the iniquity of our fathers, Jerusalem and thy people are become a reproach to all that are about us. Now, therefore, our God, hear the prayer of thy servant and his supplications, and cause thy face to shine upon thy sanctuary that is desolate for the Lord's sake. O my God, incline thine ear, and hear, open thine eyes, and behold our desolations, and the city which is called by thy name. For we do not present our supplications before thee for our righteousnesses, but for thy great mercies. O Lord, hear. O Lord, forgive. O Lord, hearken and do. Defer not, for thine own sake, O my God, for thy city and thy people that are called by thy name. Daniel chapter 9. Daniel acknowledges their sin, and that they deserve what they get, but he prays for Jerusalem. He does not live in Jerusalem, but at Shushan the palace. He is an aristocrat in the Persian Empire, but he is concerned for the homeland. Notice, two specifics are addressed in his prayer. Quote, "All Israel have transgressed thy law, therefore the curse is poured upon us, and the oath that is written in the law of Moses." Be advised, Daniel was taken captive as a young boy, yet the importance of the knowledge of the Word of God instilled in him by his mother and father blossoms. The prophet has had scrolls delivered to him. As he studies the Mosaic Law, he finds a blistering fact. The very statute located in Deuteronomy chapter 28 that was broken, along with the penalty, the curse. The Lord shall bring a nation against thee, a nation of fierce countenance, and he shall besiege thee, and thou shalt eat the fruit of thine own body. And his study of the scripture widens. Quote, in the first year of Darius, the son of Ahasuerus, the seed of the Medes, which was made king over the realm of the Chaldeans, in the first year of his reign, I, Daniel, understood by books the number of the years whereof the word of the Lord came to Jeremiah the prophet, that he would accomplish 70 years in the desolations of Jerusalem. Wise men have a dawning moment that the word of God is the word of God. As when one who is reading the Bible thinking he is looking at Jesus, and you realize he is looking at you. That which is quick and powerful, sharper than any two-edged sword. It is quick and is alive. It is the word of God. So Daniel sends for the scroll of the prophet Jeremiah and searches with all zeal. Quote, and it came to pass in the fourth year of Jehoiakim, the son of Josiah, king of Judah, that this word came unto Jeremiah from the Lord, saying, take thee a roll of a book, and write therein all the words that I have spoken unto thee against Israel, and against Judah, and against all the nations, from the day I spake unto thee, from the days of Josiah, even unto this day. This is new material for Daniel. He was carried away captive at a young age while Jeremiah was preaching. He likely was sheltered by his parents of the rampant sin and corruption of government. But as he reads it, it dawns on him. Oh my God, this is what happened. And it happened to me. Immediately, the flashbacks begin. People were starving, screaming, crying, eating their own young as the Babylonians came on a rampage, slaughtering with the axe, a scene of grotesque terror, violence, and horror. And as he reads, it dawns. Oh my God, God was giving us another chance. Quote, it may be that the house of Judah will hear all the evil which I propose to do unto them, that they may return every man from his evil way, that I may forgive their iniquity and their sin. Jeremiah 30:6-3. We could have survived. If we would have just repented, we would have lived. Right up until the end, God was looking to forgive. The prophet Daniel, the Daniel series, the study of the Word of God. You've been listening to a reading of the Daniel series by one of his footmen. If you have any questions or comments, or you would like to order the book free of charge, you can contact us at oneofhisfootmen.org.
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4: With SRN News, I'm Michael Harrington in Washington. President Trump returned to the White House last night a day early from a visit to Camp David. He wanted to go over a new proposal for peace from the Iranians. Officials in Tehran say they had conveyed conditions to the U.S. through Qatar for ending the war and are awaiting the president's response. He hasn't said anything official yet. President Trump is expanding access to America's public lands and waters with new executive orders aimed at hunters, anglers, and outdoorsmen. Correspondent Richard Boyd has more.
5: The orders promote hunting access, habitat management, youth and veteran programs, and more science-based fisheries policy. They also target regulations officials say restrict recreational fishing and burden coastal communities. America's outdoor recreation economy generates more than $1.2 trillion per year and supports over 5 million jobs. Conservation and sportsmen's groups are praising this move, saying hunters and anglers are among America's greatest conservationists. President Trump says he's putting the American outdoorsman first. Richard Boyd reporting.
4: Warren Buffett is stepping down officially from Berkshire Hathaway now.
6: Warren Buffett is taking on a new role as chairman emeritus of Berkshire Hathaway after serving as chairman since 1970. His son Howard will become the company's new chairman as part of a long-planned succession. The 96-year-old, known to many financial market followers as the Oracle of Omaha, will remain a director. Buffett says he's confident with CEO Greg Abel and his son Howard as they lead Berkshire Hathaway. In a letter to shareholders, Buffett said he still has the best job in the world and that he's never felt better about what comes next. I'm Marcela Sanchez.
4: French President Emmanuel Macron and Canadian Prime Minister Mark Carney meeting today. Canada wants to join the EU. This is SRN News.

0: The Bible tells us that God sometimes uses the wicked to punish his disobedient people. But the good news is he doesn't stop there. Today on Truth for Life Weekend, Alistair Begg breaks down the prophecy of Habakkuk to see how the Lord gives his people hope, even in devastation.
1: We begin reading at the second verse of Habakkuk chapter 2. Then the Lord replied, "Write down the revelation and make it plain on tablets, so that a herald may run with it. For the revelation awaits an appointed time, it speaks of the end, and will not prove false. Though it linger, wait for it. It will certainly come and will not delay. See, he is puffed up. His desires are not upright, but the righteous will live by his faith. Indeed, wine betrays him. He is arrogant and never at rest. Because he is as greedy as the grave, and like death is never satisfied, he gathers to himself all the nations and takes captive all the peoples. Will not all of them taunt him with ridicule and scorn, saying, 'Woe to him who piles up stolen goods and makes himself wealthy by extortion. How long must this go on? Will not your debtors suddenly arise? Will they not wake up and make you tremble? Then you will become their victim. Because you have plundered many nations, the people who are left will plunder you. For you have shed men's blood. You have destroyed lands and cities and everyone in them. Woe to him who builds his realm by unjust gain, to set his nest on high, to escape the clutches of ruin. You have plotted the ruin of many peoples, shaming your own house and forfeiting your life. The stones of the wall will cry out, and the beams of the woodwork will echo it. Woe to him who builds a city with bloodshed and establishes a town by crime. Has not the Lord Almighty determined that the people's labor is only fuel for the fire, that the nations exhaust themselves for nothing? For the earth will be filled with the knowledge of the glory of the Lord as the waters cover the sea. Woe to him who gives drink to his neighbors, pouring it from the wineskin till they're drunk, so that he can gaze on their naked bodies. You will be filled with shame instead of glory. Now it's your turn. Drink and be exposed. The cup from the Lord's right hand is coming round to you, and disgrace will cover your glory. The violence you have done to Lebanon will overwhelm you, and your destruction of animals will terrify you. For you have shed man's blood, you have destroyed lands and cities and everyone in them. Of what value is an idol, since a man has carved it? Or an image that teaches lies? For he who makes it trusts in his own creation. He makes idols that cannot speak. Woe to him who says to wood, 'Come to life,' or to lifeless stone, 'Wake up.' Can it give guidance? It is covered with gold and silver. There is no breath in it. But the Lord is in his holy temple. Let all the earth be silent before him." Let us pray together. Our gracious God and loving Heavenly Father, we bow humbly in your presence, knowing that by the Holy Spirit you have promised to be with us as we gather in the name of your Son, the Lord Jesus Christ, our risen Savior and our ascended King. As we gather in his presence before the one who is Lord of all the nations and King over all the earth, we recognize tonight that as we represent in some measure the nations of the world, we do good to set an example to our world by being silent in your presence, by endeavoring to be still and to know that you are God. For our world is in turmoil. The earth groans and creaks. Man's inhumanity to man is unabated despite the passing of time. Empires of our world rise and crash into oblivion. Others emerge out of the ashes and reestablish themselves. And you, O God, breathe from heaven, and the things that man has erected topple and crumble. And men and women's hearts fail them on account of fear, causing them to make idols of their own contriving, to worship at shrines of their own making. And how, when Jesus moved amongst the people of his day and stood and looked on Jerusalem and grieved over it, how often he said, "Would I have gathered you as a hen gathers its chicks, but you would not come to me. If only you had known what makes for peace." And surely he looks upon the nations of the world today and says again the same. And you have charged your people with the good news of great joy for all the peoples, that there has been a Savior born who is Christ the Lord, and that all the expectation of the Old Testament has found its fulfillment in Jesus, the prophet and the priest and the king. And you have sent us out into all the world so that by the good news we proclaim and the good deeds that we do, we may see men and women turning from themselves to Jesus and finding in Christ all that they need and more besides. And so tonight, as we turn to the Bible, unless you are our teacher, then we are of all men and women most miserable. On our best day, we are unprofitable servants. We cannot do anything as we ought without your help. Therefore, come now and meet with us. Grant to us clarity so that there will be no obscurity of the truth that we read on the pages of the Bible. Grant to us a sense of conviction so that we won't read it like as if we were reading simply an ancient poem, but as it is the very Word of God. And convert our lives, O God, we pray. Bring them into conformity with your Son and with the truth of the Bible, for we ask it in Jesus' name. Amen. We have left Habakkuk standing at his watch in verse 1 of chapter 2, looking to see what God would say in response to his second complaint, waiting to discover the answer that God would provide. We began by noticing that Habakkuk was overwhelmed by the problem of the declension on the part of the people of God. They were tolerating that which God was opposed to, and Habakkuk had approached God and asked him why it was that he was tolerating this, and wondering how long it would be that such tolerance would last. In response, God had answered him in verse 5 of chapter 1, telling him, that is, telling his servant Habakkuk, that he was about to do something that he wouldn't believe, because he was raising up the Babylonians, or it may read Chaldeans in your version, he was raising up these people to take care of all of the injustice and oppression and disinterest in God that was marked by those who should have known better. That actually wasn't a terrific help to Habakkuk, as it turned out, because he couldn't handle the idea of God somehow or another choosing to use really bad people in order to deal with the problem of quite bad people. And as he works out his complaint through chapter 1 and to the end and to the beginning of chapter 2, he's really asking, is there going to be any end to the oppression now that is coming by way of the Babylonians? What answer is he going to receive to this complaint? And that is where we ended last time at the beginning of chapter 2. As he tries to come up with his own answer to the question, he finds that the issue is oppressive. In this respect, He's not unlike the psalmist who, on another day and in another set of circumstances, was confronted by the same kind of thing, only expressed differently. And for some of your research, you can read Psalm 73, and you will find it an important and a helpful parallel to what we're considering this evening. And there the psalmist says, I had almost lost my place in the living of life. My feet had almost gone out from under me because I envied the arrogant. And when I saw the prosperity of the wicked, and I saw that wicked people could continue being wicked and prosper at the same time, I just couldn't make sense of it. I couldn't understand why it would be that God would tolerate such a thing and why he would not intervene. And I'll leave you to read Psalm 73. It resolves towards the end of the chapter in much the same way as we will discover here. Now let me say to you again and quite forcibly that although all these events took place long ago and far away from here, they remain instructive for us, helping us to think along these lines. Remember that all of the scriptures, all of the Bible, is profitable for instruction and for correction and for reproof and for training in righteousness. Not all of the scriptures are as immediately and obviously applicable as some parts are, but we may be absolutely certain that there is nothing in the Bible that is extraneous, and that there is nothing that has been left out of the Bible that is necessary. And some of us who are reading through the New Testament in a year were confronted by the challenge of that when we did the genealogy of the life of Jesus just the other morning. And as I sat eating my cereal, I was tempted to skip all the way to the end of it saying, yeah, yeah, yeah, yeah, yeah. But I deliberately read it all the way through, just in order to remind myself of the fact that nothing is in there that is inconsequential or unnecessary. And when you come, for example, to this little prophecy, all these 650 or 700 years before Jesus, it is a helpful reminder to us that Christianity, that our Christian lives, are about something far more significant than just how everything relates to us. One of the great dangers that we face is to view the Christian life in distinctly private terms. To become a Christian is, of course, a personal thing, but it isn't a private thing. And in our experience of God's grace to us in Jesus, we discover that it opens up wide vistas to us in relationship to the world in which we live. So that for us to be genuinely Christian is to have our ears open to the cries of the needy, is to have our eyes open to the needs and challenges of our world. And any temptation that we may have to do in Austria at the time of the Second World War needs to be resisted in every way. What did Austria do in the Second World War? They developed as a nation a policy which they referred to as the policy of splendid isolation. Let the war go on all around us, but we will remain isolated from it. Some Christians that I meet have an approach to life which is exactly that. This is about me and about my awareness of Jesus and what he has done and accomplished and how it has affected me and so on. And it doesn't really have much relationship to the world beyond my little tiny world. But that will not do. That will not do. And tonight, if you're a Christian and you read the newspaper, as you should, then presumably you wonder, don't you, at the struggles in Zimbabwe. You wonder how a nation that is so phenomenally rich in natural resources can be in such an unbelievable shambles. Because you are a Christian, you have thoughts on that. Because you are a Christian, you respond to the circumstances in Burma in a way that you wouldn't were you not a Christian. And when you view the devastating state of affairs in mainland China, you respond as a Christian because your Christian life is far beyond the borders of your home and your heart. So that Christians, of all people, will be asking questions regarding justice and poverty and brutality and immorality as it works itself out in the kingdoms and empires of the world. And if we could find the justification for that nowhere else, then we have all the justification we need in a study of the minor prophets, of which Habakkuk is one. A far more detailed analysis of Habakkuk will be repaid if you endeavor to do it. Our approach in these evenings is about 40,000 feet flying by. I make no apology for it. I determined that this should be my approach, and I'm sticking to it. That's why we're going to the end of chapter 2. It won't take us a long time, but we will get there. I have 3 points. Number one, the Lord's answer. The Lord's answer. That is pretty easy to get to because it's actually written in the NIV. So I figure that's as good a start as any. Then the Lord replied, "Write my answer large and clear so that anyone can read it at a glance and run to tell others." Write it down. Now, what is he writing down? He's not writing down what is passing through his mind, because he may have a fertile imagination as well. The role of the prophet is not to say whatever comes to his fancy, but the role of the prophet is to declare the revelation of God. And the prophets were given direct supernatural revelation in order that they might speak forthrightly to their time and to their day, often not even understanding the depth nor the breadth of that which they conveyed. And that which has been given to us in the prophetic word, we now have more certain in the word of God inscripturated. So that always the people of God are listening to the revelation of God, the declaration, the manifestation of himself in his world and in his word and in his son. And this revelation, which is the answer to Habakkuk's question, God tells him, is marked by 4 things. Let me just point them out to you. Number one, write down the revelation, make it plain so that someone can run and read it. For the revelation, number one, awaits an appointed time. From Habakkuk's position, everything else is just going on as usual. And from his perspective, it just seems as though history is entirely cyclical. It looks as though it's going around and around and around. God says, no, I want you to write this down, write it down clear. What I am doing has an appointed time. I haven't disclosed the time to you, but I know what the time is. Trust me. Number two, it speaks of the end. Incidentally, the appointed time for the end of the Babylonians, we now know, was 539 BC when he raised up the Persians to come in and give the Babylonians their hiding. But you can read that in your history books. It awaits an appointed time. It speaks of the end. You'll see that there in verse 3. It will not prove false. And though it apparently lingers, wait for it, it will certainly come and will not delay. Now, Habakkuk has to take all of that as per God's word to him. And we could apply that, of course, in many ways and have benefit from considering its truth in relationship to all that still awaits the unfolding of God's purpose in terms of the end of time and the return of Jesus and so on. Now, in verses 4 and 5, he contrasts the righteous life, which is lived by faith, with the proud boasts and the activities that mark those who are puffed up and live for themselves. And this is a pretty difficult little section here, as it turns out, but the best I can do with it is this, that when he says, see, he is puffed up, he is puffed up. Either what we have is the epitome of the Babylonian, or if you like, the description of the ruler of the Babylonians as being emblematic of that entire people. He is puffed up. He's on the wrong track. He is betrayed by wine, or it may actually be wealth. Both words are similar in Hebrew, and the translators disagree over it. So let's just say both. The puffed up individual is betrayed both by wine and by wealth. He's arrogant, never at rest, greedy, dissatisfied, and he swallows nations whole. He just gobbles them all up as he goes. So from the Lord's answer, we turn to the Lord's judgment. The Lord's judgment. And the Lord's judgment is expressed in a succession of five woes. Woe. You may remember in Matthew chapter 23 that Jesus uses the same mechanism when he gives the Pharisees a jolly good ticking off. Woe to you, he says. You do this and you do that and you shouldn't. He's employing this Old Testament mechanism. And here in these five areas, he pictures people taunting the proud boasts of this apparently unconquerable force. Now, what I've done is I've just tried to give a heading to each of these five, and we daren't work our way through them. I will be here long into tomorrow morning. And if you don't like my heading, get your own heading. All right? First of all, in verses 6 to 8, injustice, injustice. Woe to him who piles up stolen goods and makes himself wealthy by extortion. You have plundered, verse 8, many nations. In other words, he sounds out a woe to the nation that has conquered lands to which it has no moral right, that has gone and taken for itself something that doesn't belong to it. For whatever reason, usually on the strength of tyranny or the desire simply to have more than we have. Tempted to pile up stolen goods, guilty of dealing unfairly, being involved in extortion. You will find all of these words and notions in this little section, 6 to 8. And what he says is, what you've piled up will come down on your head. You thought it was a great idea to come in here and vanquish these people and plunder these people and take over everything and call it your own. Well, guess what? It'll come down and land on your head.
0: 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We'll hear the conclusion next weekend. Habakkuk's cry, How Long, O Lord, isn't unique to Old Testament days. It's just as familiar to us today. And we hope that this study of prophecy is helping you trust and wait on the Lord. 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It's simply titled, A Study in Habakkuk. On our website, you can also check out a book we are currently recommending. It's called Stand in Awe, How Reverence Transforms Our Worship and Our Lives. 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Thanks for studying the Bible with us. 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
8: 2 Kings chapter 22. Now we're going to read the whole chapter through here. It's such a great chapter and encompasses the points I'm trying to bring up. I thought I'd talk about and preach about how to have a new start. Some people don't need a new start because you're doing all right already. You're doing the right things you should be. But some do yet. Some maybe do need a new start. And so I want to preach about that this morning from 2 Kings chapter number 22. And we'll begin reading in verse 1. Josiah was 8 years old when he began to reign, and he reigned 31 years in Jerusalem. And his mother's name was Jedidah, the daughter of Adiah of Basketh. And he did that which was right in the sight of the Lord, and walked in all the way of David his father, and turned not aside to the right hand or to the left. And it came to pass in the 18th year of King Josiah, that the king of Shaphan, the son of Azaliah, the son of Meshullam, the scribe, to the house of the Lord, saying, "Go up to Hilkiah the high priest, that he may sum the silver which is brought into the house of the Lord, which the keepers of the door have gathered of the people." It's sort of like a tax collection here. He says, "Go up there and find out how much money we've collected in taxes. And let them deliver it into the hand of the doers of the work that have the oversight of the house of the Lord, and let them give it to the doers of the work which is in the house of the Lord to repair the breaches of the house, unto carpenters and builders and masons, and to buy timber and hewn stone to repair the house." So the first thing they were going to do here is repair the house of the Lord. Now verse 7. "Howbeit, there was no reckoning made with them of the money that was delivered into their hand, because they dealt faithfully." Now there's something in verse 7. They trusted these men that much. It's good to have men like that working for you. It's good to have people like that in a church. Now verse 8. "And Hilkiah the high priest said unto Shaphan the scribe, I have found the book of the law in the house of the Lord. And Hilkiah gave the book to Shaphan, and he read it. And Shaphan the scribe came to the king and brought the king word again and said, Thy servants have gathered the money that was found in the house and have delivered into the hand of them that do the work, that have the oversight of the house of the Lord. And Shaphan the scribe showed the king, saying, Hilkiah the priest hath delivered me a book. And Shaphan read it before the king. And it came to pass, when the king had heard the words of the book of the law, that he rent his clothes. And the king commanded Hilkiah the priest, and Hakakam the son of Shaphan, and Hakbor the son of Micaiah, and Shaphan the scribe, and Asaiah a servant of the king, saying, Go ye, inquire of the Lord for me, and for the people, and for all Judah, concerning the words of this book that is found. For great is the wrath of the Lord that is kindled against us, because our fathers have not hearkened unto the words of this book, to do according unto all that which is written concerning us. So Hilkiah the priest, and Ahikam, and Achbor, and Shaphan, and Asaiah, went unto Huldah the prophetess, the wife of Shallum. And she said unto them, Thus saith the Lord God of Israel, Tell the man that sent you to me, Thus saith the Lord, Behold, I will bring evil upon this place and upon the inhabitants thereof, even all the words of the book which the king of Judah hath read, because they have forsaken me and have burned incense unto other gods, that they might provoke me to anger with all the works of their hands. Therefore my wrath shall be kindled against this place and shall not be quenched. But to the king of Judah, which sent you to inquire of the Lord, thus shall ye say to him, Thus saith the Lord God of Israel, as touching the words which thou hast heard, because thine heart was tender, and thou hast humbled thyself before the Lord, when thou hast heardest what I spake against this place and against the inhabitants thereof, that they should become a desolation and a curse, and hast rent thy clothes and wept before me,

endures the work which is in the house of the Lord to repair the breaches of the house. And then it says in verse number 8, and Hilkiah the high priest said unto Shaphan the scribe, I have found the book of the Lord. Where do they find it? In the house of the Lord. Now today the house of the Lord is the church. Friends, everything begins at church. We need to keep up the house of God, even in repair. That's right to do. That's what they were doing here. Then God blessed that and gave them understanding and gave them the discovery of the Word of God, because they honored the house of the Lord. Friends, you usually begin spiritually by going back to church. People that are not going to church need to start going to church. That's where really you're going to hear more. You're going to be inspired there. You're going to be encouraged there. And you're going to hear things in the church when you hear the Word of God preached in the house of God. You know, the opposite is also true. When people start missing church, their spirituality wanes and goes down. So number one, you need to start going to church. Pastor, I know why you're saying that, because you're pastor of this church and you want people here at your church. You want people here at this church. You want people here at Bible Baptist Temple. And my answer to that statement and challenge is yes. Yes, I want you in church for this reason. Because God does bless in a special way when people go to church. This is where they discover the Word of God. This why some of the changes were made, when they honored and repaired and they kept up the house of God. That's where the discovery was made. So it all starts by going back to church. And people start backsliding by missing church. That's how it all starts. All right, number two, he brought back also the book of God's law in verse number 8. And Hilkiah the high priest said to Shaphan the scribe, I have found the book of the law. Not just the scriptures. He found the scriptures, of course, but a major part of that is the law in the scriptures. Not all the law is called scriptures. There's the law, there's the prophets, there's the psalms, there's different divisions in the Bible, but they refer to specifically the law here. The law, the commandments of the word, the commandments of the Bible. Let me show you some other references. Now we're going to turn to Psalm chapter 1. I just want you to see this when people do not listen to what the law is. And I want to show you some encouragements to the law. Now, today people say, well, if you believe in the law, that's legalism. Well, I want to show you what the law and why the law was given and what the law will do in your life personally as a Christian if you listen to the law of the Lord. Not necessarily the prophets. You need to read that. You need to read the Psalms. You need to read the prophets. But we're talking about the law here. Psalm chapter 1, verse 1. Blessed is a man that walketh not in the counsel of the ungodly, nor standeth in the way of sinners, nor sitteth in the seat of the scornful. It starts in the negative. First of all, what you should not do. So there are certain things, Christian, you need to stop doing. But it doesn't stop there either. Look at verse 2. Now it gets positive. What you should do. But his delight is in the law of the Lord. Most people do not connect the word delight with law. Now, what's the word law? Law is what we're supposed to do. It tells us what to do. Law gives the commandments. Thou shalt not, thou shalt not. Does that delight a person? Does it make you happy to find out something you're doing wrong and that God gives you a command and you joyfully, happily, with all your heart, want to obey the Lord Jesus Christ? Obey him, yes, but more than just obey him with a smile on your face and obey him with joy in your heart that you can obey him. That divides so many people, doesn't it? Just obeying is not enough. You need to reach the place where obeying the Lord Jesus Christ delights you, puts a joy in your heart, makes you happy to obey the Lord Jesus Christ. And when you hear the law, thou shalt, thou shalt not. When somebody says, you should not be doing that, the Bible says you should not be doing that. Does that make you happy to learn those things? Does it? See, that's the key, isn't it? It's the law. Now turn, if you would, to Psalm chapter 19, verse 7. The law of the Lord, now not the Psalms, not the prophets, although they're perfect too, but it's specifically saying the law of the Lord is perfect.
convert

0: hurting the soul. You see, without the law, the commandments, thou shalt not, all those laws applied in the right way, without the law, you're not going to see people saved. That's what it's saying, verse 7. The law of the Lord is perfect, converting the soul. Conversion, changing, being saved. That's one of the purposes for the law of the Lord. Proverbs chapter 28, verse 9. Look at this one. He that turneth away his ear from hearing the law, even his prayer shall be abomination. You know what the word abomination means? Completely disgusting in God's sight. If you're going to think you can go out and live any way you want and still name the name of Jesus Christ and expect the Lord to answer your prayer, he will not answer your prayer. If you go out and just live any way the world lives today and don't consider what the law says and the thou shalt and thou shalt not and how you should live your life, if you don't consider those things, if you don't hear the law in that sense, you can pray to God all you want, but your prayer in God's sight is an abomination. It couldn't be used a stronger word there. So he brought Josiah. He brought back the book of God's law. You know what our prayer should be if we want revival? If you want a new start in your life, you know what you need to do? Say, Lord, what am I doing wrong? Show me any sins I'm committing. Show me where I need to change my life. Show me what I'm doing wrong. Show me what I should be doing right. Show me those things so I can make those changes. Then God will hear your prayer. So number two, he brought back the book of God's law. Number three, he had a righteous reaction to unbelief. It ought to bother us when we're not right in God's sight. It says there in verse number 11, going back to 2 Kings, that he rent his clothing, that he was upset about this, and to rent your clothes showed extreme anguish and agony. Today we need people that react to the Word of God the right way. People need to feel conviction about their sin. One of the things we ought to pray as Christians, say, Lord, I know I'm doing some things wrong, and you might think about some specific sin in your life, and you need to confess that, Lord, it doesn't bother me that I'm doing things wrong. God, forgive me for that. So number three, he had that strong, righteous reaction to unbelief and to sin, that his people had neglected their God. Number four, he admitted the past wrongs of their forefathers. He admitted that they were wrong. Here's what he's saying. He put the blame where it belonged. Look at verse 13. For great is the wrath of the Lord that is kindled against us because our fathers have not hearkened unto the words of this book to do according to unto all that which is written concerning us. He put the blame where it belonged, on them, not on God. People today, they try to excuse themselves. They say, Lord, you don't know what we've been through. You know the situation I've been in. We try to excuse it. We try to justify it. But he put the blame where it belonged, on him and his family. He did not blame the Lord. God deserves no blame for anything. Number five. He also feared God's wrath against their disobedience. He says, for great is the wrath of the Lamb that is kindled against us. He was afraid of God's anger. People today are not scared enough. That's a problem. People today are not scared enough. Now, being scared does not necessarily mean a person saved. I think of the Old Testament reference where it says, they feared the Lord, but they served their own gods. So you can fear God. You can be afraid of going to hell. And you can come out to church out of that fear, but it's more than that. It's faith. It must move on to faith. I think we ought to have enough faith to believe the book of Revelation. Have you read the book of Revelation? Have you read from chapter 4 to chapter 19 and 20 there? Have you read about the 7-year tribulation period, how bad it's going to be, where one half of the people in the world are going to die within a 7-year period? Have you read that? Does that make you a little afraid? Do you realize we're heading up to that place today? Do you realize how close we are to that? Understand, it's going to happen. The Bible prophesies it's going to happen. And we ought to have a fear about that and be so afraid ourselves that we're trying to get people saved. And I'm glad when I see somebody that gets afraid about dying and they're fearful about their eternity and they're fearful where they're going to go when they leave this world. That's a step in the right direction. Now, it's not necessarily salvation yet. It could be. It could lead to that. But I'm glad somebody at least responds in that way. That's encouraging that somebody will at least get afraid of where they're going to spend eternity. I've had foolish people tell me, I'm not afraid of dying. And I think to myself, what a fool. The Bible says to that kind of person, what a fool. They ought to be afraid. Oh, friends, have we reached the place where we're not even fearful about our family and our friends and going to hell? Everything, well, they're not that bad. You know, God understands them. Yeah, he sure does. He understands they're a sinner, a willing sinner. We need to understand there is the wrath of the Lamb. And I think about that, as good as God is, loving as God is, and he gives people opportunity to be saved. You have that opportunity this morning if you're not saved. But if you don't, the wrath of the Lamb is beyond what you could ever, ever imagine. If you're fearful of going to hell today, that's a good thing. But you need to go from fear now to faith. You need to take that next step. Realize just being afraid of dying lost, afraid of dying in your sins, you should be afraid of those things, but you need to go the next step. You need to believe on the Lord Jesus Christ until he gives you that hope, until you're born again. And if he points out things in your life, says, you need to change this, you need to change that, you need to make those changes, and you can be sure you're going to heaven someday. You can have that assurance today, now, here in this world. If you don't have it, didn't have it in 2009, you can have it in 2010 through the Lord Jesus Christ. That's absolute truth this morning. You need to be afraid of God. You're afraid of everything else except the Lord. You need to have faith in God's wrath. You need to believe that he is a wrathful God, righteously angry, giving people opportunity. He's merciful. He's forbearing. He puts up with us for years and years and years, desiring people to be saved, not desiring anybody to die lost. He desires everyone to come to repentance, that all might be saved. Heaven is big enough for everyone who ever lived. There's enough seats for everybody. But you have to make that choice. You have to make that choice. Yeah, you need to be afraid of God. But don't stop there. The next step is faith, where you love the Lord Jesus Christ, what he's done for you, and you're willing to turn from your sins and believe on him that he has paid your penalty. So we need to understand, like Josiah, he was afraid of the God of Israel. He did love the God of Israel, but he was afraid of him too. He knows his power. And then point number 6, he also humbled himself before God. In verse 13, let me show you one word in verse 13. It begins with the letter A. It says, go ye inquire of the Lord for me and for the people and for all Judah concerning the words of this book that is found. For great is the wrath of the Lord that is kindled against us. Josiah did not get an attitude, a wrong attitude, when he found out that God was against them. You know what his attitude was? The Lord God of Israel was correct and right in being against Israel. Not being the friend of Israel anymore. But God was against them. And Josiah didn't get an attitude about that. He says, Lord, you're right to be against us. We don't deserve your friendship. We don't deserve your love. We don't deserve your favor. We deserve your wrath. See, that's the attitude a person has to have if they're going to have the right attitude towards the Lord. They're going to have a new start. They have to understand that it is right for God to be against them, because they have lived a neglectful life in spiritual matters. They have lived a disobedient life. And if God's against them, it's right. It's lawful. It's the way it should be. We don't deserve God's favor. We don't deserve anything good from God. He should be against us because of the way we are. But people don't think that. But until you do, you're not going to make a new start. Until you realize that we deserve what we have coming against us. And even if God is against us, but friends, let me say this quickly too. Let me add this in quickly. God is for us. He is for us too. He died for us that we can have eternal life. That's how much he cares about us. But he humbled himself when God spoke against his people. Josiah did not try to defend them when God was against him. He said, God, you're right. You should be against us. And then the last thought, he realized that God could see hearts and people's real spiritual condition. Look at verse 19. Because thine heart was tender. Now this is God speaking about Josiah. Because thine heart was tender. I like that. And thou hast humbled thyself before the Lord. When thou heardest what I spake, there's that word, against this place, and against the inhabitants thereof, that they should become a desolation and a curse, and hast rent thy clothes and wept before me, I also have heard thee, saith the Lord. Because when Josiah found out that God was going to bring a judgment against his people, Josiah's reaction was right. Josiah's reaction was, Lord, we deserve that. We deserve that. He humbled himself before the Lord. Now, how do I apply this? A couple different ways. Number one, for those who are not saved, you need Josiah's attitude to become saved. You can't justify your sin. You can't make excuses about it. You have to understand and admit that God would be righteous in bringing a judgment against you. Because you have sinned. You've neglected him. He's the God that gives you every breath that you breathe. He's a God that's merciful with you and forbearing with you. He puts up with you. And you've neglected him. You've neglected reading his word, studying his word. You've neglected obeying the word. You've neglected coming out to the house of the Lord. You've neglected living for him every minute of your lives. We all have done to varying degrees that same thing. But he still gives you an opportunity to be saved. We need to be more afraid of the Lord. We need to respect him more. You need to respect the Lord. Now, he holds off his judgment. I know that. But I know this too. Do you need a new start? God, through his graciousness, gives us the remedy. He shows us what to do. Josiah was a great example of that, to make a new start. How are you going to do in the year 2010? Well, you're going to do according to what the Bible says. You do the right things, you'll have the right consequences. You do the wrong things, there will come eventually a judgment from the Lord. Where do you stand today spiritually? Let's make a new start in the year 2010. Heavenly Father, please bless now as we give a verse of invitation. And we think about these matters and personalize these thoughts today. We thank you, Lord, for the good example of Josiah that was recorded in your word, the Bible. And that, Lord, we can look to it and search our hearts, too, to see if we have the same attitude of a Josiah. And where we don't, Lord, I pray that you help us to make those changes, that we'll admit that, confess that. Bless the invitation time. In Jesus' name we ask it. Amen. Hello, this is Pastor Andy Rusnacko, and we hope that you benefited from this message that was preached at our church. If it did raise any questions or concerns, we'd like to be able to talk with you. If you want to call our church, you can reach us at 216-531-1273. 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
9: When does life begin? 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The Bible says, "Thine eyes did see my substance, yet being unperfect. 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Life begins at conception.
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5: Josh Booth back with Bill Bullington. 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
0: Good afternoon, I'm John Sable, and welcome to the new Czech Voice of Cleveland program, coming to you in the combined spirit of Václav Hivnar and Joe Kotzab through the Bruce Marek and Ralph Perk Jr. microphone at the Soko Greater Cleveland, Frank Lovell, Joe Smetana, Czech Catholic Union, and FCSLA Live Studio in Seven Hills. We've got a great show planned for today, so sit back and enjoy some of the best country music from one of the best countries as we welcome fall and the harvest season. Yendo Toho!

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And in this week's community news, although Martin Nikola, a historian from Prague, has completed his Cleveland visit, I'm sure he would still like to hear from any of you as he continues research on Czech American communities in the U.S. He's looking for old periodicals and Czech books published in the U.S. before World War II, and you can help by searching the garages, attics, cellars, and warehouses where your Czech keepsakes may be stored to see if you have any old issues of Czech American periodicals that you may be willing to donate. Examples of old Czech newspapers include Amerikan, Americké dělnické listy, American Working Man's News, Svět, Svět Amerikan, Slova, Nový Svět, and Volnost. 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DTJ will hold its next chicken and duck dinner Sunday, October 4, with servings from noon till 2 p.m. and music by Frank Moravchik from noon till 3 p.m. Dinners are $17 for a half chicken or a quarter of a duck, or $23 for a half duck. And you can reserve your place at the table by calling 440-543-8494, that's 440-543-8494, by Wednesday, September 30th. And Saturday, October 17, will mark the 50th anniversary of Česká Sinsokol, 4314 Clark Avenue, starting at 5 p.m. with a welcome and presentation at 6, and dinner following at 6:30, followed by music and more celebrating. Tickets are $35 per person, and for more details, you can call 216-228-0027. That's 216-228-0027. The annual Sokol Greater Cleveland Holiday Fair will be held Saturday, November 14, from 10 a.m. to 3 p.m. at Bohemian National Hall, 4939 Broadway. You can shop for special imported Czech and Slovak gift items, sample and purchase some great Czech baked goods, and get a great dinner in the lower-level dining room from 11 a.m. till 3, or a light lunch in the hall's upper level from 10 till 3. 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And while you're there, be sure to visit the Frank and Betty Hostichka Museum and Gift Shop. And if you missed that opportunity on November 14, you can schedule a visit by calling 216-883-0675. That's 216-883-0675. Our Lady of Lourdes Parish is closing in on its goal to raise $175,000 to match a Sacred Places grant to restore the masonry on the church building. The parish has received the $175,000 matching funds grant from the National Fund for Historic Places and must raise an additional $175,000 for this urgent project to ensure a safe worship space for all parishioners and visitors to the church. You can send donations directly to Father Joe Callahan at Our Lady of Lourdes, 3395 East 53rd Street, Cleveland, Ohio, 44127. That's 3395 East 53rd Street, Cleveland, Ohio, 44127. For more information, you can call the parish at 216-641-2829. That's 216-641-2829. Remember, this is the older of the two surviving Czech Catholic parishes in Cleveland. And although Sokol Greater Cleveland has met their goal for roof repairs at the 128-year-old Bohemian National Hall, funds are still needed for other repairs and improvements to help protect five layers of history, memories, and memorabilia. 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
4: With SRN News, I'm Mary Rose. President Trump will meet with New York City Mayor Zohran Mamdani Monday. The mayor's office confirmed the two will meet to discuss issues affecting New Yorkers while the president is in town for the United Nations General Assembly meeting. The president is set to deliver remarks on Tuesday and meet with global leaders. This will be the third public meeting between the president and the Democratic mayor, who was elected almost a year ago. And President Trump says he's converting his proposed triumphal arch in Washington, D.C. into a top-grade military complex. In a post on Sunday, the president said he made the decision at the strong request of the U.S. military, as well as national security purposes. He says the arch would house, store, and have the rapid ability to use large numbers of drones. This is SRN News.

0: something today that your future self will thank you for. Hey, welcome to Keep the Faith. I'm Keith Stevens, and I think spending some time here today just might put a smile on your face and some hope in your heart.
1: Yeah, and I'm Jonna Cruz. Encouragement can spread from one person to another easily, like when someone unexpectedly pays for your order in the drive-thru. It can also come from a hope-filled story or song, maybe one of these.

0: It is us saying to God, please take over control and put me in a place that is fully in your control, but it's fully out of my control because I don't know what you're going to do.
1: And she said, I just can't tell you. I feel like you've taken 50 pounds off my shoulders. Now, I didn't take the weight off her shoulders. The truth of who God is took that weight off her shoulders.
2: You could use a little more joy in your life. We have an encouraging story to help you find it, even in the most difficult times. That's next on Keep the Faith.

0: If you need to be encouraged, you've come to the right place. Keep the faith.
1: I've never seen a morning the sun forgot to rise. In every single detail, you're faithful every time.

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1: Hi, I'm Donna Cruz. Happiness and grief are opposites. Or are they? Lisa Harper has been encouraging women to be happy through her speaking and books like The Sacrament of Happy.
2: And I was teaching on how happiness and sadness are not mutually exclusive. And we usually think that. We usually think, well, I can't be happy and grieve the loss of my marriage at the same time. And what they're actually saying is I can't be ha-ha happy. I'm like, well, no. No, you can't be, but that's not true happiness. True happiness is the firm belief, the bedrock belief that God is good and He does good, regardless of what our circumstances are. Well, anyway, this older woman was talking to me and she said, I just have not felt like I was happy, that I had joy in years. And she said, I just can't tell you. I feel like you've taken 50 pounds off my shoulders. Now, I didn't take the weight off her shoulders. The truth of who God is took that weight off her shoulders. But it was really wonderful to see this woman who basically thought the rest of my life, she'd kind of given up on feeling happy, feeling joyful. And you just saw the lights click on of, oh my goodness, it's not too late. And it's never too late. It is absolutely never too late for us to be liberated and free and to feel joy.
3: Lately I've been reeling, watching the nightly news. Don't seem to find the rhythm, just wanna sing the blues. Feels like a song that never

0: are intentional about everything in life, about how we date, how we get married, how we have kids, how we train our kids, where we get our career, staying in shape and all that. But we're so accidental about friendships. Well, I saw him on the lawn, saw him at a soccer game, met him in a movie. Well, don't be that way. Be intentional.
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13: 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Oh.

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1: I'm Keith Stevens. You don't always get to choose your circumstances, but how you react is a choice. Just ask Kevin Atlas. Kevin is a champion overcomer who inspires people all over the world through his speaking and writing. In fact, he has a new book called Get in the Game. Kevin is the first person to play Division I college basketball with only one full arm. But that's not the only challenge he's had to overcome.
2: Growing up, rough childhood, parents divorced when I was four. And to make matters worse, in seventh grade, my father was diagnosed with cancer. I realized he worked all the time, so how I processed it was, I wanted to save every penny in the world for him so he could come home and rest and get better. And what do I mean by that? If I was in a grocery store, there's a quarter on the ground, I was going to die for it. If an old lady was walking by, I would dive right for that quarter. It was mine. And I, started car washes and lemonade stands as a kid, and Dad found all my money, and he thought I stole it. It was over $240, and he asked me where I got it, and I explained to him about saving it for him so he could come home and get better. You know, it affected him pretty deeply. He went home and put in his 2 weeks' notice at work, quit his job, started chemo, and I thought I succeeded. How I saw that as a fourth grader. All of a sudden, I didn't go to daycare. He came home, we went fishing, camping, hiking, Disneyland, and I got to know him. But unfortunately, when I was in the fifth grade, he didn't beat his fight with cancer. And he passed away in the living room of my house with hospice there. As a 10-year-old kid, I watched my dad take his last breath. And honestly, the worst part is I blame myself. I didn't raise money fast enough, but that's who I was. I was broken.
1: Next on Keep the Faith, Kevin shares how his basketball journey ultimately led to finding healing with his dad.

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1: I'm Donna Cruz. As a boy, Kevin Atlas lost his dad to cancer. But through the pain, Kevin would learn about the power of a dad's words and find the strength to heal.
2: Father passed away. He had a goodbye video at his wake. And so here I'm a 10-year-old kid at an open casket funeral, confused. You know, my mind is going 100 different directions. My father just passed away. And then here he comes on a TV screen, telling everybody how much he loved them in general. Then he went to my brother, my sister, and he got to me. In that anticipation, he says, Kevin, when I think of you, I think of a clown. I put my head down. That was it. Everybody in the room laughed, did not think it was funny. Cool, yay, I'm the cripple kid. Dad's just died, and he thinks I was his dying words, or I'm a clown, right? Broken.
1: Kevin was able to find refuge on the basketball court and, through a mentor, learn to see his disability as a gift, inspiring countless people along the way. So much so that Frank Martin created a documentary about his life called Long Shot. But there was still an empty spot in Kevin's heart caused by that longing for his dad's approval.
2: By the completion of this film, Frank Martin sat me down one-on-one to watch the film. My father walks on the screen. But somehow, Franklin got the video. The worst feeling you could ever imagine. I was broken. I stood up. Dad was the one thing you do not tread on with me. He's my father. And he's like, watch the whole thing, watch the whole thing. And then my dad goes, call me a clown. But he broke up that video. And watching the documentary for the first time for me, almost prophetic, my dad called the rest of my life how it unfolded. He said how much he loved me, how much he cared for me. I never watched the rest of that video, what my father said. And for me watching it, it patched up so much hurt. I just wanted to make my dad proud. And I did.
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1: I'm Donna Cruz. What if you could make a difference for others in ways you never thought possible, in ways you've only read about? Bruce Wilkinson says you can. He's the New York Times bestselling author of books like The Prayer of Jabez, The Dream Giver, and You Were Born for This, Seven Keys of Life Predictable Miracles. And it starts with understanding that it's not about you.
2: Those miracles that happened, they were for somebody else that needed God to intervene for them. And what has happened is we have lost track of the idea that we're here for other people. When God hears a person really begging for him to come through, most of the time in the Bible and since the Bible, God has to use a human being to deliver that miracle to the person. God rarely intervenes by himself. Once you realize that he wants to partner with people, it changes your life. You become a preferred delivery agent for God. I was talking to one of my sisters. She said to me, Bruce, for a person to actually ask God to use them to deliver a miracle is scary. This would change my life. And I said, you know, it is scary because it is us saying to God, please take over control and put me in a place that is fully in your control, but it's fully out of my control because I don't know what you're going to do.

Truthfully, my kids don't care who does the laundry, but they do care who's at their baseball game. They might not even care who cooked their dinner, but they do care who sat at the dinner table with them. Whatever you do, you're doing enough. And you're doing the best that you can with the circumstances that you have. And it's a good role model for my children because sometimes they just have to do the best they can too. And the rest is

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1: There was a whole 10 years of my entire life where I was dealing with vision issues, and no doctor, no person, not any medical professional could figure out why, even the specialist. And so it was a lot of time of not knowing what was going on and not knowing why. And there was even some people in my life that didn't believe that I was telling the truth. I don't know that my faith in God would be as strong as it is, because I have to wake up every morning and pray for safety and pray that God will get me through it, because I can drive, and I know that's scary, legally blind people driving. But I'm legal to drive. That verse, I can do all things through Christ that strengthens me, is what brought me through what seemed like endless sorrow.

0: 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We're glad you're here. 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
1: Hey, welcome to Keep the Faith. So glad you're listening. We're all about contagious encouragement. I'm Keith Stevens.
2: And I'm Jonna Cruz. Yesterday is gone. Today is a fresh new start. And something you hear might help make your day even better.
3: Best of friends that summer. And the thing that touched me was every day, every morning when I came, the minute I walked through the doors, George would cry out, "She came!"
4: Little did I know at that time that I would influence the influencers. Man, life is sometimes bigger than you even imagine. Today's decisions are tomorrow's realities.
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1: Hi, I'm Donna Cruz. One of the most painful experiences in a marriage is when it falls apart. Keep the Faith's relationship chef, Dr. Joe Beam's seminars have helped countless marriages, and he's written several books, including one with his best advice, 21 Irresistible Recipes for Couples.
2: She never saw it coming. Finally, it came out. He was involved with somebody else, and when she confronted him, rather than being penitent, he was arrogant. I'm not in love with you. I've never been in love with you. I mean, I love you, but I'm not in love with you. And this person is giving me everything that I need. She understands me. She cares about me. She even loves me more than you ever have known how to love me. And so he left. But the wife stayed strong. She asked me what to do. We talked about it for a while. And I said, of course, you can divorce him if you wish. She said, not now. I want to do what it takes. I said, here's the principle. Here's the recipe to remember. People don't leave what they have unless they believe what they're going to is better. I know it hurts, but understand that right now he believes that being with her is better than being with you. So if you want to stand for your marriage, here's what you do. You work on you. You become the best you can be, because eventually that's going to start falling apart. It always does. And when it does, you want him to see that being with you is better than anything. And you do that not by trying to change him, but by changing you. And she did. She worked on herself physically, intellectually, emotionally, spiritually. She became the best she could be at her age and situation in life. She was strong in her stand, but she continued to be gentle and kind toward him. And surely enough, when it fell apart with the other woman, he came back and said, I am so sorry. Will you take me back? She did. They put that marriage back together, and they're very, very happily married today. How do I know this story? I lived it. They said.

will have multiple people at a show. They will say, my sister-in-law, whoever, brought me to this comedy show tonight. I didn't want to come, and I didn't believe I could ever laugh again. Thank you for tonight, because I now know I can, and I think I'm going to make it. It's moments like that where I really understand the power of humor and joy to make people hope or to resuscitate a place in them that they thought was gone.

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1: I'm Keith Stevens. I have no idea what to say, so you don't say anything. That often describes prayer, but Sheila Walsh is trying to help. She's on Life Today TV and has written a number of best-selling books. Her latest is called Praying Women, How to Pray When You Don't Know What to Say. She says it's not about having the right words.
2: The summer before I went to seminary when I was 19, I had 8 weeks and I decided that I would volunteer at a senior center in our little fishing town on the west coast of Scotland. And there was one gentleman that I could never reach. He wouldn't come to the table for lunch. He sat with his back against the wall. So every day I would just take his lunch to him in a tray. But then one day I decided to pull up a chair beside him and sat down beside him. And I said, hey, just wanted to introduce myself. My name is Sheila and I live in this little town. But one day I'm going to go to America. And his face lit up like he'd just won the lottery. And he said, my name is George. I'm from America. If you ever get to Poughkeepsie, would you tell them that George said hi? And I said, sure, even though I had no idea what a Poughkeepsie was. But we became the best of friends that summer. And the thing that touched me was every day, every morning when I came, the minute I walked through the doors, George would cry out, she came. And I think that's how the Lord feels when we just take time and out of our crazy, busy, nutty lives and just sit down in his presence. I feel like all of heaven cries out.

0: The decorations may still be packed away, but the spirit of giving is alive and well. Keep the Faith Charities is the home of the Christmas Wish, granting wishes to those in need. We're excited about another year creating meaningful moments like this one from years past.
1: Hey, Crystal, it's Penny. So how are you?
2: Hi, I'm doing well.
1: Have you got a friend named Christy?
2: Yes. I guess sign me up for something.
1: Yes. Christy signed you up for a Christmas wish.
2: Yeah, that was so sweet of her.
1: She said you work for a nonprofit organization.
2: Yes.
1: And she said you're a beautiful and giving person.
2: Okay.
1: And a lot of people have been having a lot of problems lately this year. It's been rough. And that you've been having problems with paying the mortgage.
2: Yes.
1: Well, we've got some pretty amazing listeners. One listener stepped up and wanted to cover $1,500 of your back payments. Now, I know you owe more than that, so we're going to kick in and make up the difference and get you completely caught up on your mortgage.
2: Wow.
1: Woo. You're caught up.
2: Thank you.
1: See, hopefully now you can just enjoy the holidays. No more worries about losing your house.
2: Thank you so much. Thank you to everyone who's helped us to come out the hole. I appreciate it so much.
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1: I'm Donna Cruz. It can be tempting to blend into the crowd, but Tim Story says we can all make a big difference. He's known as the comeback coach and has helped people in all walks of life, including some of Hollywood's biggest stars. You can get to know him at timstory.com or keepthefaith.com.
2: If you think about it, so many of us were taught that we just needed to be normal, fit in. But what if God has called you to a life beyond? One of my cousins introduced me to Motown music. Man, Smokey Robinson, Stevie Wonder, The Four Tops, The Supremes. And I played it on my very first record player. And man, something began to move inside of me. At the age of 17, I decided that I was not going to be regular. Little did I know at that time that I would influence the influencers. That Smokey Robinson would say, Tim Story, you have helped me through some of my darkest periods of life. That a Stevie Wonder would say, I'm receiving this Lifetime Achievement Award for the NAACP. Will you drive me and be with me? I want to be with somebody who understands. Man, life is sometimes bigger than you even imagine. Today's decisions are tomorrow's realities.

0: grateful for you.
1: We all want that BFF. We want that great friend that's going to stick with us through thick and thin, that's going to have our back, that's going to be our ride or die. But yet we don't know how to be that. So I would always encourage people, hey, be the friend that you wish that you had. And when we go first, we give people permission to go second. And if they see us model it, if they see us being willing to put ourselves out there, they are more prone to play. Now, does that make us vulnerable? Yes. Does that make us prone to be hurt? Yes. But it also allows us to be on the cusp of some really meaningful, dynamic, wonderful relationships.

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1: Imagine getting this kind of news. Karen Collins was in her 20s. She was newly married, and then her husband, Michael, was diagnosed with stage 4 cancer.
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14: 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Keep it simple. Love everybody, no matter what.

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3: With SRN News, I'm Mary Rose. President Trump will meet with New York City Mayor Zohran Mamdani on Monday. The mayor's office confirmed the two will meet to discuss issues affecting New Yorkers while the president is in town for the United Nations General Assembly meeting. The president is set to deliver remarks on Tuesday and meet with global leaders. This will be the third public meeting between President Trump and the Democratic mayor, who was elected almost a year ago. ICE agents reportedly shot a man in Austin, Texas on Sunday. The man was taken to the hospital, though the extent of his injuries is still unclear, and the circumstances surrounding the shooting are also unknown. And the president is back at the White House after returning early from Camp David after a security alert was issued in the Middle East. This is SRN News.
4: Glad you're here with us as we share contagious encouragement. I'm Donna Cruz. What if something you did today changed the life of someone else for the better?
5: I'm Keith Stevens. I love the quote that says, learn from yesterday, live for today, hope for tomorrow. And here on Keep the Faith, you can help spread a little bit of hope. It's as simple as inviting a friend to listen with you. And here's a little sample of what Keep the Faith is all about.
6: I've had that same song playing over and over in my head. A song of negativity, a song of inadequacy, a song of fear, a song of self-doubt, a song of insecurity. I thought that that's the only way that my mind could think and play. It's funny, because my mind needed an upgrade.
7: Once they had all of the fire extinguished, the fire started again. They realized that the root system of trees had gotten so hot that it sparked another fire.
4: Tree roots can show us something really valuable about anger and forgiveness. Max Lucado shares his insights.

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1: Hi, I'm Keith Stevens. So glad you're listening today. It isn't easy to overcome the pain of our past. It can really stay with you, especially when it calls on us to let go of resentment. Our friend Max Lucado has a lot of great best-selling books that offer encouragement for times like this. Books like Anxious for Nothing and You'll Get Through This. Max shares why it's so important to let go of the resentment, even when the other person is not even sorry.
2: Because bitterness will consume us. It will consume us. I don't think a week passes that I don't meet somebody who is so bitter about the way they've been mistreated that it has literally sucked the joy out of their life. My sister-in-law lives in Texas, and they were really besieged by roaring grass fires. She said what was most interesting to her about those fires is that once they had all of the fire extinguished, 7 days later, the fire started again for no apparent reason. They realized that the root system of trees had gotten so hot that when the temperature reached a certain level in the sky and on the earth, it sparked another fire. Isn't that amazing? When she told me that, I thought, that's a perfect picture of resentment. That on the surface, we think we've got it taken care of. But down beneath, in the root system of our hearts, there's this simmering. We're just waiting on a certain spark, and we're going to be angry again. That just consumes us, and that's where a lot of people are. Only by the grace of God. You have to let the grace of God go down deep into the root system to really extinguish the hurt and the hatred that you have. Or you're going to be a person who's only one comment away from an eruption for the rest of your life.

Sometimes I think that we see tears and sorrow as the antithesis of joy. And what I've been discovering is they actually commingle together. That in order for us to experience more joy, we also have to be a people who embrace sorrow, who learn to grieve, who learn to process and metabolize the pains and the losses within life. And it's actually through that that the bandwidth for joy in our life increases rather than decreases.

0: Leap of Faith, where encouragement becomes contagious.
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8: Hey, sometimes your purpose is made clear by your circumstances. In the story that's coming up next on Keep the Faith, countless young people are glad that's the case.

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1: I'm Donna Cruz. Detours sometimes have the best scenery, and it's true with your purpose, too. In her brand new book, Ready to Rise, Jo Saxton shares how the unexpected can lead to beautiful things.
2: Seasons sometimes throw themselves upon us in ways we didn't expect. One of the people who I find the most magnificent example of this is a woman who actually fostered me, and she never intended to get into foster care. It began actually at the end of World War II, because in England, when children were being evacuated, when there were lots of bombing in London, so they were trying to keep kids safe, they sent them out of London into other parts of the country, and she started looking after children. She was single, she had room, she had space, she'd been supporting the war effort in other practical ways, and she fell in love with this idea of giving people this children this place of safety for a short period of time. And so she hadn't always planned that would be her journey. It uncovered out of tragedy, out of other people's tragedy, out of an intense time in the history of a country, that's where her purpose was uncovered. And basically, when the war effort stopped and there was peace, she continued to look for places and family situations where there wasn't peace and help them out. And I think for many women, we stumble upon our purpose. We stumble on it because circumstances require it, because tragedy or opportunity opens up to us. And it may be for 5 years, it may be for 50, but just because it's a short period of time doesn't mean it's not worthwhile. And I would encourage us to dare to do things for a season. Have you been-

0: Some stories make you laugh. Some make you think. Steve Brown's often do both. Here's one now, thanks to our friends over at Key Life for helping to make encouragement contagious on Keep the Faith.
1: I used to think that one could measure the spiritual health of a church by their seriousness about God, by their sound doctrine and the faithfulness of the people. Nothing wrong with that. But I'm a lot older now, a little bit wiser. Frankly, the most dangerous thing about the Christian faith is that it can be so easily faked. Learn the word, say the right things, go to church, and look very serious. Nobody's going to know. But I found that the most accurate sign of the presence of Jesus in church is the laughter. You can't fake that. In fact, Christians are the only people who really have anything to laugh about. I'm Steve Brown. You think about that. Hey, share what you just heard with a friend. Go to youthinkaboutthat.org.
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2: I really wanted to be an ice skater when I was a little girl. I pretended to ice skate, and my rink was my carpet. My choreography rotated around whatever cassette I was putting in, my favorite being Whitney Houston's. And I took it everywhere with me once my mom bought me a Walkman. The thing is, eventually, Walkmans became outdated. And then I was embarrassed because my family couldn't afford the next best thing, which was a Discman. It wasn't until later when I finally got my hands on a CD for the first time that I knew the difference in quality. But if I go back to my days of ice skating on my carpet in my bedroom, and I think about the times when I thought that that was the best it could be, I have to laugh. And I laugh because it's so parallel to how often in my own life I've thought the same way about my thinking. When my thinking has needed an upgrade, when I've had that same song playing over and over in my head, a song of negativity, a song of inadequacy, a song of fear, a song of self-doubt, a song of insecurity, thought that that's the only way that my mind could think and play. It's funny, because my mind needed an upgrade, and that upgrade was available the minute I decided to say, let me see what's new. And that is thinking on what is good and what is true. Our thoughts need daily updates if we want to continue to keep upgrading the quality of our mind and quality of our life.

0: somebody sins against me, it's like them walking into my house and dropping a bag of trash and leaving. The act of forgiveness is like me picking that trash up and taking it out and getting it out of my house. And people who don't forgive, it's like picking up the trash, and maybe they'll choose to go stick it in a room somewhere and hide it. But eventually, you do that enough times, that room starts to smell up your house, it starts to leak out into the hallway when it gets too full. It will come out somehow.
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11: 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He said, "I wish everyone could get rich and famous and everything they ever dreamed of so that they could..."

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1: Back in May, I lost my job, and it was a very lucrative paying job, and I went the entire summer without a job, just wondering what God was going to do. We were at the point where our mortgage was in jeopardy, our car payment was in jeopardy, and we still trusted God, and the very first job that came up was a job almost identical to what I had been doing. So I called, and within 20 minutes, the mother of these kids that I'm nannying now called me back, and tonight when I was leaving her house, she gave me a big hug and she said, "You've only been working for us for 3 weeks, and God has blessed us, and we don't know at this point what we would do without you."

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7: Well, greetings and salutations, my friends, and maybe some foes. Hey, we like listeners of all kinds, all sorts from all around the world. We do have listeners in different places around the country and around the world. We welcome you. We're going to continue talking about the sure word of prophecy. Is anybody out there? Anybody out there listening? Anybody out there that is interested, is hearkening, is taking heed to end time Bible prophecy? Because it's coming fast and hard, folks. The signs of the times are everywhere. It's like a speeding train down a track. You better move and get out of the way and take note. We talk about the pre-trib rapture, the great tribulation, the coming war with Ezekiel 38 and 39. We're going to continue our annual prophecy update, 2026 compass prophecy. We look at the north, the east, the west, the south, and the bittersweet Middle East. This is part two tonight. First, I do want to thank my number one sponsor, the Lord Jesus Christ. He is Jehovah of the Old Testament. He is part of the Trinity. And in Ezekiel 38 and 39, in that war that's coming, he says that I will be victorious in the end. I will preserve my people, the Jews, Israel, the nation. I will be their defender, and I will be magnified. I will be sanctified among the nations, and I will be known in the eyes of the nations. Because they'll be talking about like that, like they were talking about the Egyptian army sinking in the Red Sea. Superpower gone to the bottom of the ocean. And it was all God's doing, a miracle of great proportions. But before we get into the meat of our show, we got some dad jokes. Keep it on the lighter side for a moment. We got Mike W. with us once again. As our navigator and co-pilot. Welcome, Mike.
8: Thank you.
7: Are you excited?
8: Yeah.
7: Excited for dad jokes?
8: All right, yes. All right,
7: here we go. You know, Mike, I got hired as a security guard back in the day, and my boss told me that it was my job to watch The Office. I got to season 8, and I still couldn't figure out what it had to do with security. What kind of exercises do lazy people do?
8: What?
7: Diddly squats. What happened to the fish that didn't go to school?
8: What?
7: He got caught playing hooky. Not a good ending. What happened to the clam that went to the gym to work out?
8: What?
7: Pulled a muscle. One more. You know, giants in the Bible, evidence of giants around the world, skeletons. They have two extra toes. Did you know that? They have 12 toes. But some farmers have two extra toes as well. Did you know that?
8: No.
7: Yep. Tomato and potato.
8: My favorite? Going to have to go with number one, The Office.
7: The Office.
8: Yeah.
7: The TV show. There you go. All righty. That's our winner, The Office. We are a live call-in talk show, so if you do want to call in, our number is 216-901-0933. All calls are welcomed. Again, friend or foe, whether you agree or disagree, that's fine. We can handle it. So, you know, I like to say there's seven proofs of God's existence, that there is a God, and the Bible is his only book. So you should take note. What are the seven proofs of God? Got a guess? Mike, you got a guess? What would be a proof of God? No, not one. Well, let's start with how about the human mind and body? Just the marvel, the intricacy, all the various systems that are at work at one time in the human mind and body, or just physical creation itself. You could say the same to a lesser extent about the universe, the stars, the planets, our atmosphere, life, the only planet that has life on it, just perfectly positioned. But, you know, evolutionists will come along and try to put that to rest, cast all kinds of doubts. And a lot of people, especially in the West, have bought into this theory, really a cultic false doctrine of evolution. How about scientific verification? That's a proof of God. Did you know the Bible, in the book of Job, probably the first book ever written, you know, we're talking maybe 1400 BC, said that the earth hung on nothing? How did they know that? They said that there are frozen seas, not just ice. In the book of Job, it said there were frozen seas at the poles that were like stone. And it said that the earth was round. How long did it take before they figured out that the earth was round? They said for years and millenniums it was flat, or riding on the back of a turtle or something like that. Miracles, if there's an actual miracle, that could be a proof of God's existence, right? If you see somebody heal, if you see a leg grow, a blind person heal, that ought to be proof. But then there's the doubters and mockers that'll come along and say that it's fake, it's staged, they just got lucky, just a coincidence. So they try to dismiss God. They try to dismiss God all the time, don't they? Because they don't want to be accountable. Man does not really want to be accountable for their life, for their actions, for their thoughts, for their lust, for their sins. And they don't want to think about that it's all going to come to an end, crashing to an end in one day, and they're going to have to stand before their Creator, because he did create us out of something, not nothing. God said, let there be light, and creation began. Then there's personal testimony. Somebody will say, well, I know there's a God because I met him. He changed my life. I used to be like this. I used to be a horrible sinner, a criminal, an addict. And look what he did for me. I met Jesus. Well, that's all true, and it is proof, but it is subjective to many listeners. They're going to say, well, a Mormon will tell you the same thing. Somebody in AA will tell you the same thing, that they found a higher power. So they may or may not buy it. No, I think a number two is a good one. Archaeology, archaeological evidence to prove there is a God, that the Bible is true. That's pretty strong, pretty strong. So far, there's been no archaeological finds that contradict the Bible, that disprove it. That's significant, folks. But the number one proof, in my opinion, and I think in God's opinion too, the number one proof is the fulfillment of Bible prophecy. Only God can tell the future and make it happen. Only God can move the pieces, so to speak, and make things happen. Kings rise, emperors rise and fall, nations and empires rise and fall. Only God could do that and orchestrate it and tell us thousands of years ahead of time with accuracy, 100%. Well, that's pretty impressive. That's why Peter calls it the sure word of prophecy that we ought to take heed and listen to, for it is like a light shining in a dark place. That's what we're talking about. Let's go back and just kind of review the North and the South Confederacy or alliance. See, it's all about geography. Geography, geography, geography. Location, location, location. You can't change that. So if you're part of the Northern Confederacy, that's because of your location. I said that the three major significant players are Russia, Ukraine, and Turkey. And that's based on the prophecy in Ezekiel 38 and 39, this coming invasion that it tells us it will be in the latter days. It's never been fulfilled. No way. No way. Not even close. And it's very specific on the list that are in this alliance, the descendants of Magog, the descendants of Gomer, Togarma. These are all in the north. And we know that those clearly, from history, we know that they clearly settled on the north and the south side of the Black Sea. Magog, Gomer, Togarma. So that would include those three, Ukraine, Russia, Turkey. And then the South is working along with them in this coming war. The southern nations that are listed are Ethiopia and Libya. And remember, you got to look at these things at 500 BC. What Ethiopia included Sudan, Eritrea, Ethiopia, and even Yemen. So we can see all of these are pretty hard line, moving to, you know, pretty strong hard line Muslim positions. And then Libya to the west of Egypt. So everything west of Egypt, everything south of Egypt is going to join this coming massive invasion. It will not be a nuclear blowout of Israel, but it's going to be a conventional invasion, primarily coming from the north. So it'll probably come through Lebanon, Syria, and Jordan coming in, and Israel will be overwhelmed. The IDF will be overwhelmed by just how huge this will be. But it is not. This will probably happen at the beginning of the Great Tribulation, somewhere right around the beginning. It is not the Battle of Armageddon. How do we know this? Well, we know the Battle of Armageddon is going to happen towards the end of the seven-year Great Tribulation. And we know the Battle of Armageddon is going to include all nations, the Bible tells. Every nation will be coming down on the Middle East, on Israel. For whatever reasons, they will be motivated to join in these two massive, maybe three massive armies. We'll talk more about that. So we know this. Ezekiel 38 and 39 is a specific list of nations. It's not all nations. That's why we know it's not the same as the Battle of Armageddon. We also know that after this Ezekiel 38 war, where God destroys 5/6 of this army, the King James tells us 5/6 of this army will be destroyed. And whatever's left will be sent back with its tail between its legs back to these nations, including Russia. The Northern Confederacy will probably be fractured after this war. What's left of it will probably drift to the west, to the Western Confederacy, to the new rising empire of Antichrist, which we'll be talking about. Russia will probably break in two after this. They'll be so devastated. And there'll be Siberia that'll be absorbed pretty much by China, and join China in their march westward, and then the Russia will probably end up joining, and Ukraine with the West, believe it or not. But they are, the Israel, it says, will burn the weapons of this battle. Somehow these weapons are going to be burnable, combustible. For 7 years, it says specifically, they will burn the weapons for 7 years. They won't have to cut down any trees for fuel, for fire, because there'll be so much weaponry left behind that can be somehow used and burned. So we'll pick it up a little more when we come back on the other side. But we are coming to you live from the studios of Salem Communication in Cleveland, Ohio. 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
7: Great song. It's actually about Napoleon. There's a line in there. I hear Jerusalem bells a-ringing. And he tried to liberate Jerusalem and give it back to the Jews. He came very close, very close. He was there with his armies. He could hear the bells ringing, probably. But he couldn't quite get the job done. He was a little premature. Prophecies weren't ready yet to be fulfilled. But we should have the same attitude as he had towards Israel and the Jews. He was favorable. He was a friend. And because he couldn't take Israel back at that time, fell short, he invited Jews from all over to come to France and make that their homeland for now until they could get back to Israel. So we should share that mindset that he has to be a friend to the Jew and an ally to the nation of Israel. Bible's clear about that, my friends. It is. Listen, that annuity, just so you know, that annuity bonus is up to 55% in most cases. 55%. Premium bonus. So if you roll over $100,000 into that plan, it's now worth $155,000. And we could talk about that. And your interest rate that you can earn in a fixed account is over 6% that you can earn as well. So that's a lot higher than anywhere else. So you want to talk to me, give me a call or a text, 216-346-0789. I've been an agent and for life insurance and annuities for decades. Probably one of the best I've seen out there with one of the best companies. Anyways, so this Ezekiel 38-39 war, you would say, you know, we had a caller last week say, hey, I don't see Ukraine and Russia ever getting together on the same page to do this. And I get that. I could see that as well if it wasn't for prophecy. The one thing that they do have in common, other than geography and some history as far as people groups, but is the Orthodox Church. And so what we see in this invasion by this list of nations that is very specific, Ezekiel gives us through the Holy Spirit, we see what we're seeing is what I call an Orthodox and Muslim alliance to come against Israel, to take over Israel, Jerusalem, and the holy sites. And that's something they both want to do. Truth be known, the Russian Orthodox Church and probably other Orthodox churches would join. And perhaps that's the thing that maybe brings a peace in this war, will be the, you know, the Bishop of Constantinople, the Orthodox Church, maybe come in and broker something. President Trump hasn't been able to get the job done. He's tried. And that, you know, that's been a vicious, vicious battle. But perhaps, you know, the Orthodox Church and the Catholic Church, we'll be talking about that, and some of the Protestant denominations, they have what is called replacement theology. There's no denying it. They think they're the new Israel, basically, that they've inherited the promises and that the Jews, God's pretty much done with the Jews. They had their chance. They failed. The Muslims believe the same thing. The Catholics believe the same thing. The Jews had their chance. They failed. They let God down. They were disobedient. They're being punished. They're no longer the chosen people. The promised land promises no longer really apply to them. And, you know, so the Orthodox Church would like to be headquartered, or one of their headquarters, in Jerusalem. You know, they have property there. They have churches there. And they would love to have the holy sites are being in control of them, and so would the Roman Catholic Church and a lot of others, the Muslims as well. Everybody's vying for Jerusalem. God said it'll be a stumbling block for all the nations in the very last days. Jerusalem, who would have thought? It was just a dust bowl of a town 150 years ago. There wasn't even much to it. There were still a few Jews there, but the Ottomans had kind of let it run down, and the whole land of Israel. But now it's blooming like a rose in the desert, just like the prophecy said. It's amazing advancements in agriculture, where the Jews are in control of the land. Their territory there is green. It's green. They're growing crops galore. The Israelis have invented some of the most amazing irrigation technology for arid conditions, for dry, even desert land, to grow crops all year round. In some of their fields, they're growing two or three different crops all year round. I mean, they're harvesting, and then they're growing a new crop for another 3 or 4 months. They're harvesting, growing a new crop, same land. So God says when they get back into the land, it will be blessed because they are the rightful heirs, the rightful inhabitants. Anyways, at the end of the, what we're going to find at the end of Armageddon, we're going to find another invasion coming, which is going to be from the West. It's going to be the armies of Antichrist coming primarily from Europe. I believe Ukraine and Russia, what's left of them, will join in. And there'll be North and South America will be with that alliance. I mean, he's going to control a lot of the world, isn't he? Even parts of Africa will be in on that. He's going to move in to the Middle East. He's going to come to Israel. I think he's going to come initially as a friend and an ally, but he will betray them. He will deceive them. But he's going to launch a campaign. It tells us at the end of Daniel chapter 11 that the last day Antichrist, in the during the second half of the Great Tribulation, is going to launch another campaign down into Africa. So we got this King of the South once again popping up at the beginning of the Great Tribulation and then at the end of the Great Tribulation. And he's coming against, it says, now there's three. Ethiopia again, Libya again, so North Africa, mostly Muslim, East Africa, a lot of it Muslim, and Egypt. This time Egypt is listed. Egypt's not listed. Egypt is significantly not listed in the Ezekiel 38-39 war. So they're going to sit out of that one, it appears. But some reason, the Antichrist will turn, and he will conquer, well, a good part of Africa. And he probably wants to conquer all of Africa, but he hears about news. Daniel tells us he hears news coming from the north and from the east of a large army coming into the Middle East, and he's got to turn around and go back and set up his headquarters, set up his defenses in Israel and that whole area in the Valley of Armageddon, which actually runs for about 150 miles north of Jerusalem. It's fascinating stuff. And but let's go and talk about the King of the East a little bit more. We said the dominant last week, and do go back and listen to the podcast last week. Go to SwordAndDoveMinistries.com or Google Sword and Dove Ministries. You can listen to part one. We started talking about China being the obviously the dominant King of the East. We'll be leading a 200 million man army. John says, that's right. That's what I heard, folks. In 90 AD, a 200 million man army coming from the Orient towards the Middle East, towards Israel. Now, why? And how's that going to happen? Well, we talked about that China has been smart about expanding their influence, expanding their little empire so far. They're working on it. It's a soft conquest. It's hard diplomacy, but it's soft conquest. How are they doing it? Well, they sometimes rattle their saber with their neighbors. They often interfere with their internal politics, like South Korea. They've attempted to do it in Taiwan. They've done it in Hong Kong. They've absorbed Hong Kong, basically, into China. And Burma, the same thing. They, whatever kind of government that country has, China can throw a lot of money, a lot of influence, and a lot of espionage to get their person or party that would be pro-China in power. So they're working in Cambodia. I believe they will put the squeeze on Vietnam. So a lot of these nations of the East, particularly those that are Buddhist, they're not going to go to war with China because nobody's going to come and help them. Who's going to help you to defend yourself if you're a small country from China? Nobody's coming to your rescue by land. Now, Taiwan, if they can help cut them off by sea, if they have to launch an invasion and send out, you know, a lot of troops on boats, yeah, you got a chance of, but any kind of land, no. The only one who could stand up to them would be India. And so China's going to have a 200 million man army, and I don't think they're going to have to force these countries. These countries are going to cooperate with the program, so to speak. They're going to want to be in on this. They're going to want to join China in this huge march across Asia, even through the Himalaya Mountains, going through India, which we'll talk about that in a moment, on their way to the Middle East, to Israel. Now, why? Why would, imagine a 200 million man army. I mean, that's like 2/3 of all Americans in an army. You're going to have men and women from all these different nations marching, joining China. It's going to be huge. It's going to be huge, and they're going to have a lot of weaponry because of China. And I think South Korea will be there. I think Taiwan will be there. I even think Japan will somehow be involved. So they're going to, how are they going to bring South Korea and Taiwan into their empire, into their orbit? China? Economic isolation. They're going to strangle them slowly like a boa constrictor. That's what they did with Hong Kong, until they'll just absorb it like a boa constrictor swallowing a rabbit. Eventually it's absorbed right into the system of that boa constrictor. So we'll talk more. We'll finish up on the King of the East when we come back. It's a very exciting study. It's thought-provoking, it's fearful in some ways, but it's exciting in others. But we are coming to you live from the north coast of the good old USA. I scream, you scream, we all scream for Ice Cream Supreme. 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And yes, sugar-free and non-dairy as well. Some of my favorites are Chocolate Blackout, Coconut Avalanche, and Raspberry Chip Cheesecake. 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

Ah, yes. Sweet Petula Clark. Still alive at age 93. We pray for her salvation. Great songs that she sang. Great, wholesome songs. And that's a dandy. Signs of the times are all around us. That's what we're talking about. These Compass prophecy updates are all about the signs of the times all around the globe. But hey, if you're looking for a great local church here in the Cleveland area, then check out New Life Church in Lakewood. We have two services on Sundays, 9:30 and 11:30. We're also online at that time. If for some reason you can't make it, you can watch. 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And we'd rather meet and greet you in person. Come and join us. It's a friendly church. We have a great worship experience. We have a trained and anointed altar ministry team that prays for folks, prays for the suffering, the sick, the lonely, every week, every service. Our current series is on passing the baton from one generation to the next, the gospel baton, the ministry baton. So, yeah, come join us. Just search New Life Lakewood to find us. And our motto, no perfect people allowed. Come as you are, but expect to be changed by God. Again, we're a live call and talk show. Our number's 216-901-0933. Bible prophecy, the number one proof that God is real, that God exists. And the God of the Bible is the one and only true God, and the Bible is the one and only true Word of God. 100%. So, yeah, you've got this 200 million man army, Revelation 9 tells us, marching across Asia. And on this journey, it's going to take some time, right, to get across Asia. But why are they going to the Middle East? Well, I think China wants to control Asia, but China wants to control the Middle East as well. That's part of Asia. It wants to control, even though it's not really a religious country, it's more irreligious, secular, communist. It sees the significance of not only the oil in the Middle East and the natural gas, but it sees the significance of Jerusalem and Israel. And somehow China knows and is going to be drawn into this battle because they want to be the next Bible beast. And to really be a Bible beast, you need to control Israel and Jerusalem because all Bible prophecy revolves around it. But it's going to be an east-west conflict. And this has been put off for some time, but historically, there was always an east-west clash, starting with Alexander the Great, even going in with the Roman Empire. And even the Persians before Alexander the Great, there was this east-west super clash. And it's going to happen again. They're coming, I believe, to defeat and to chase out and to weaken the power of the Antichrist and his European Western armies, his power base, his control over most of the world. And China wants to put an end to that. So I think they're coming to have this major clash. And that's why the news of this army marching across Asia, getting close, has caused the Antichrist to turn around halfway through his Africa campaign. He conquers North Africa, he conquers Egypt, he conquers East Africa, but that's about as far as he goes. He doesn't go any farther south, it appears, but he's got to turn around to face. But this army marching across Asia, the description that is given to John, it kills one-third of the Earth's population. It is going to be responsible for killing one-third of the Earth's population. Now, if there's, say, 6 billion people left, let's say 3 billion have already died through whatever judgments and calamities have occurred or nuclear exchanges during the 7-year Great Tribulation, it's not going to be a picnic, folks. Let's say there's 6 billion left. 2 billion people are going to die
because of this army marching across Asia. Now, many of them will die. I think there's going to be a big clash in India. Now, China is tied in pretty closely with Pakistan, Iran, Afghanistan, and all the other stands pretty much. So those Muslim countries are going to surely side. But I think they're going to turn on India. And India is mostly Hindu, but it has a significant Muslim minority. 14% of India is Muslim. Now, that may not sound like a high percentage. Anytime it gets over 10%, folks, it becomes significant in any nation when the Muslims are over 10%. When they hit 20%, they're going to dominate. They're going to dominate even at 20%. That's just their nature. That's the way they are. But 14% of India's population right now, that's almost 175 million Muslims. So I think India might be the one that tries to take a stand and fight and against China. But I think they're going to go through India and decimate it. And I think there's going to be a lot of deaths that occur in India proper in Pakistan. But again, one third of the world's population is going to die. And it even describes the weaponry. Now, it uses the term of horses, but I think that really is a reference to end-time vehicles. And it says that they're going to be firing, that like missiles, fiery arrows are flying out of the head and the tail of these vehicles that they're riding on. And it sounds like nuclear weapons and missiles of all sorts are going to be fired along the way at different targets around the world, probably. Not just India, not just the Middle East. So it's a pretty devastating prophecy, and it ought to get our attention, because they can. If they want to, Asia could put together a 200 million man army. So no problem. And they're all going to be pretty much backing China taking the lead. So that takes us to the Western Confederacy, the Western Alliance, which would include Europe, East and Western Europe at this point. They've been united, right? The EU is united. NATO is united, East and Western Europe. The Iron Curtain has fallen. That was prophetic. And North and South America and parts of Africa south of the Sahara will also, former colonies of these European nations, I believe, will all join in eventually to this Western Confederacy that will be led by a super leader.

0: And it's going to be worldwide, but especially Europe, North and South America, the former colonies, and Sub-Saharan Africa. I see that being the case. And Donald Trump is accelerating that. As much as Trump means well to get NATO to pay their fair share, I agree. The concept makes sense. They should be paying. They got away without paying 2% for defense in NATO, those European countries, for so long until Donald Trump, in his first term, made a big deal about it. Now almost all of them are up to 2%, and that's significant. So we're seeing Europe rearming, building up, and becoming its own superpower once again. A united Europe, indeed, will be a superpower. And at the core, at the center, at the heart of Europe, it's not France, it's not England, not anymore. It's Germany. Germany's been united, East and West Germany. What a huge event that was. And Germany is prospering. You know, Germany is preparing for war in 2029. They feel like there's a war coming. Maybe Russia, they're not sure. Somehow, they're thinking 2029. We'll have to take note. But Germany has now beefed up their defense budget to 5%. Not 2, not 3, not 4, but 5% Germany. The Fourth Reich is rising. It's rising again right before our eyes. And Germany is becoming the military leader of Europe, even over France, taking the lead. But Donald Trump is the one that has instigated them, poked and probed them to build up their defense. And I like what he did with Greenland. It was genius, what he did with Greenland. And it needed to be done. He made a big stink about Greenland not being defended well, the security was lax, that it was being not taken over, but it was being surrounded in ways by China and Russia, and the Europe and Denmark and NATO, they weren't doing what they needed to do to defend Greenland. It's a large piece of property up there. So all of a sudden he's talking about the U.S. taking over Greenland. We'll buy it from you. We'll take it from you. It's the art of diplomacy at its best. And here just recently, this very week, he didn't get it, he didn't get it legitimately or properly as part of the United States or a territory of the United States, but he got the next best thing. Did you see that this week? That Denmark and the EU have agreed to allow the U.S., which is really more of our concern, it's more of our realm of defense, because it's just due north of Canada and the U.S. They've allowed the U.S. to take care of all security concerns going forward for Greenland and other things. I want to know what the other things mean. But, you know, it's just amazing. It's not pretty when he goes into negotiations, when he's not the smoothest diplomat, but he is a great businessman. And in the end, when you want C or D and you're at A, you ask for B, you ask for C, or excuse me, you ask for D, you ask for it all, and you hope to get B and C. So you're hoping for a compromise somewhere in the middle, and that's exactly what happened with Greenland. But we're running late for a break. We'll come back on the other side, pick up about talking about the King of the West. But we are coming to you live from the Great Lakes region of North America.
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2: 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It's a great investment. No better investment than investing in missions. So half of what we do here is all about missions. Kenya, Cambodia, now Brazil's on the radar. We need your support. I'm telling you, folks, listen, there's no better investment you can make ever anywhere but into missions, the Great Commission. And we're taking mission teams out. We're still doing that. We plan to go to Brazil next June. We're going to put together a team. My first time to Brazil, second time to South America. So we're going to need your support. Go to Sword and Dove Ministries. It's better than investing in gold and silver. It's better investing in the stock market. It's better investing in CDs, real estate. If you have a little faith, mix it with a little faith, God will bless you. That's amazing. I gave an extra donation recently to the missionaries in Cambodia. I met with her personally for lunch, gave her what was left in my mission pouch and some more. And man, God has just been blessing me like crazy ever since. I'm telling you, just a few weeks ago, just left and right. People I've been trying to get a hold of for a year or two and not returning my calls or texts for business, for life insurance, annuity. All of a sudden, they're calling me all the same week, like four of them, right after I gave to Cambodia missions. God has a way of getting it back to you. He will reward you. So when you go to Sword and Dove Ministries, there's that donate button. You'll see a big picture. It's like a pail where you can put coins in. Click on that. That'll take you. And you can give. You will have to set up an account. It'll say a PayPal account, but it's really an account for our site. And you have to give it a password in that if you haven't already. So, but you can give by credit card, debit card, PayPal. You can do Venmo. Check it out. Help us out. We need to build a mission fund up again, that account. All right, we have a caller. We have AC on the line. I guess we're going to have a part three probably on this, on a prophecy update for 2026, but that's all right. This is good stuff. What do you think, AC?
3: It is good stuff, Mike. And that was a good testimony that you just gave on donating to the cause of missions.
2: Oh, it was amazing. Four people, all of a sudden, I've been trying to get a hold of them for like a year with no response. They all got back to me that very next week.
3: Wow.
2: And businesses come from that. I'm telling you, it was a miracle from God.
3: Right.
2: Miracle.
3: Well,
2: God
3: loves the Cambodians.
2: Well, and he loves when we give to missions, when we give to especially third world missions. It's just more meaningful because there's so much more need when we give to overseas missions.
3: Right.
2: But what you got on your mind tonight or on your heart?
3: Well, you mentioned earlier Euphrates being dried up to make way for the kings of the east. And basically you're talking from Revelation 16.
2: And 9.
3: Where it talks about that. Yeah.
2: Yep. And it'll make it a lot easier for that army to move into the Israel and the, you know, with that Euphrates River drying up.
3: Right, right. And then in verse Revelation 16, verse 16, it says, "And he gathered them together into a place called in the Hebrew tongue Armageddon." Now, right before that verse, in Revelation 16, 15, there's a verse that doesn't seem to belong, okay? And it's the very words of Jesus. Not all the King James Bibles have had these words in red letters, but it definitely is the words of Jesus. And here Jesus interjects and says, Behold, I come as a thief. Blessed is he that watcheth and keepeth his garments, lest he walk naked and they see his shame. So obviously, the reference to Jesus coming as a thief is the pre-tribulation rapture. But what people need to realize also in this verse is the importance of watching and keeping his garments. We keep the garments of salvation, and if we're baptized in the Holy Ghost, then the garment, the wedding garment, two garments.
2: Because Jesus does use the word garments, plural, right?
3: Right, garments, right. And there's scripture to support the two different garments.
2: It seems like I'm sure it's strategic on his part, but it seems a little odd that he just kind of interrupted that narrative to remind people that are listening or reading at this point about the 7-year Great Tribulation and this terrible ending with Armageddon and this 200 million man army moving in. All of a sudden he's like, almost seems out of place, doesn't it? But he's reminding the reader, the listener, be ready. You can avoid all this. Be ready. You don't have to go into the great, right? Is that what you're saying, AC?
3: Yeah, exactly. Exactly. So this is the blessed hope, the rescue mission, the modern day ark, which is not a physical ark like in the days of Noah. But it's important to understand that we keep the garments. We keep them, not God. And you have to keep your garment of salvation. You have to keep the wedding garment if you have that. And a lot of Christians, they have the garment of salvation, obviously, but not the wedding garment.
2: And you're saying the wedding garment is the... basically like what happened on the day of Pentecost and other places in the book of Acts where they got baptized with the Holy Ghost, spoke with new tongues, had that power from on high, had that special prayer language going forward, and they were doing power ministry.
3: Right, exactly. The initial miraculous evidence of speaking in tongues.
2: And that's really the only place Jesus speaks once the Great Tribulation breaks out and begins in chapter 6 of Revelation. It's the only time he speaks during the whole 7-year narrative. And it's a reminder, hey, be ready. Don't miss this one flight out, the pre-tribulation rapture. Be ready, be qualified, be keeping your garments.
3: Right. And the consequence of missing the rapture, losing one or both of the garments, is to walk naked and they see his shame. The people who missed the rapture, who should never have been left, people are going to see their shame in the tribulation period. This is a severe warning, Mike. Severe warning.
2: And just being born again or accepting Christ at one time in your life in the past isn't necessarily a guarantee that you're good to go on that one flight out, is it?
3: No, it's not.
2: And you're going to be talking more about that in a couple weeks.
3: Yes. Yes.
2: You're going to be hosting here in a couple weeks, and it's entitled, what's it going to be entitled again?
3: God's No Fly List.
2: God's No Fly List. Okay. Yeah. You don't want to be on that. You don't want to be on God's No Fly List.
3: We're going to
2: find out.
3: Exactly.
2: Christian or not, you need to listen to that, right?
3: Right.
2: Because there's some Christians that could be on that list. Is that what you're saying, AC?
3: That's exactly right.
2: Oh, man.
3: There are Christians already on it, and they can get off of it, but it's a real thing. God does have a no-fly list concerning the pre-tribulation rapture. I'll be talking about
2: that. And it's easy in a way for them to get off of it, but it's hard in a way because oftentimes they've been indoctrinated and they are in opposition to what it takes to get off of that no-fly list. If you're on the no-fly list, that means you ain't going in the rapture. You're going to end up falling into the flood of God's wrath during the Great Tribulation. You're going to be exposed to all of that and running for your life the whole time and trying to hang on to your faith, right? And not take the mark of the beast and all that that comes with that horrible package that we learn about. And nobody covers it. Nobody out there is covering it like we do here at Understanding the Times. And we challenge anybody that wants to call in or just come in. If you want to have a friendly debate about it, we're happy to do that. And but you shouldn't be feeling so secure if you're in opposition. Well, first of all, if you're a prodigal, if you're a backslider, you shouldn't be feeling secure and good about making the rapture, okay? If you're back living in sin, wallowing in your old vomit, so to speak, that ain't a good place to be, is it?
3: Nope, it's not.
2: And if you're in opposition to the gifts of the Spirit, to miracles, to divine healing, casting out devils, the baptism of the Holy Ghost, speaking in new tongues, which Jesus said these signs will follow those who believe. And he meant throughout the church age, not just for the first few decades. Well, then that's a bad place to be as well, isn't it?
3: Yes.
2: But you will fill them in a little further on it. I won't be able to listen live that night, obviously, but I will be listening to that podcast probably the very next day. Well, thanks for the call, AC, and for the teaser for in a couple weeks. But next week, we're going to have to continue on our Bible Prophecy Compass update for 2026. We'll pick up again. We got more to talk about with the King of the West and that alliance and confederacy. And then we got to talk about the Middle East. We got to talk about Israel and get down to the nitty gritty there. Thanks for joining us. Go to SwordAndDoveMinistries.com.
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9: With SRN News, I'm Mary Rose. President Trump will meet with the New York City Mayor Zohran Mamdani on Monday. The mayor's office confirmed the two will meet to discuss issues affecting New Yorkers while the president is in town for the United Nations General Assembly meeting. The president is set to deliver remarks on Tuesday and meet with global leaders. This will be the third public meeting between the president and the Democratic mayor, who was elected almost a year ago. Mamdani has clashed with the president on a number of issues, including the decision to go to war with Iran. And the president says he's converting his proposed triumphal arch in Washington, D.C. into a top-grade military complex. He said that in a post on Sunday that he made the decision at the strong request of the U.S. military. This is SRN News.
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6: Good evening and welcome to another edition of What's Right, What's Left, the voice of the Christian resistance on this 20th day of September, 2026. And tonight, my producer is Mighty Mike. Hey, Mighty Mike.
7: Hey, Pastor.
6: Ready to roll?
7: Yes, I am.
6: And the title of this message tonight is Your Unintentional Enemy and the Beginning of Wisdom. That's Your Unintentional Enemy and the Beginning of Wisdom. Now, there are those that are neither for God or against Him, that neither love Him nor hate Him, that are totally indifferent towards Him in acts and in works. Yet, for appearance sake, often they will sometimes attend church, or they'll bow their head when prayer is being offered up at different times, especially at funerals, or when sometimes when people say grace. Here, if you've noticed, when the House and the Senate comes together, they have a total disregard and disrespect for God's Word, the Bible, and the way that God does things. When they offer up in prayer, and He tells you in Isaiah chapter 66, verse 4, you know, verses 1 through 4, how they go through the motions, but their heart's not in it. And if you have ever watched them, like I said,